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And when I'm here in St. Lucia, I listen to Praise FM 98.5 on your dial. The power and the glory.

0: God, may not be prosperous in the things of this life. They may often be sorely tried and afflicted. Joseph was maligned and persecuted because he preserved his virtue and integrity. David, that chosen messenger of God, was hunted like a beast of prey by his wicked enemies. Daniel was cast into a den of lions because he was true and unyielding in his allegiance to God. Job was deprived of his worldly possessions and so afflicted in body that he was abhorred by his relatives and friends. Yet, he preserved his integrity and faithfulness to God. Jeremiah would speak the words which God had put into his mouth, and his plain testimony so enraged the king and the princes that he was cast into a loathsome pit. Stephen was stoned because he would preach Christ and him crucified. Paul was imprisoned, beaten with rods, stoned, and finally put to death because he was a faithful messenger to carry the gospel to the Gentiles. The beloved John was banished to the Isle of Patmos for the word of God and for the testimony of Jesus Christ. These examples of human steadfastness in the might of divine power are a witness to the world of the faithfulness of God's promises, of his abiding presence and sustaining grace. As the world looks upon these humble men, it cannot discern their moral value with God. It is a work of faith to calmly repose in God in the darkest hour, however severely tried and tempest-tossed, to feel that our Father is at the helm. The eye of faith alone can look beyond the things of time and sense to estimate the worth of eternal riches. The great military commander conquers nations and shakes the armies of half the world, but he dies of disappointment and in exile. The philosopher who ranges through the universe, everywhere tracing the manifestations of God's power and delighting in their harmony, often fails to behold in these marvelous wonders the hand that formed them all. Man that is in honor and understands not is like the beasts that perish. No hope of glorious immortality lights up the future of the enemies of God. But those heroes of faith have the promise of an inheritance of greater value than any earthly riches, an inheritance that will satisfy the longings of the soul. They may be unknown and unacknowledged of the world, but they are enrolled as citizens in the record books of heaven. An exalted greatness, an enduring eternal weight of glory will be the final reward of those whom God has made heirs of all things. This excerpt is from the book Lift Him Up, page 328. Let us pray. Father in heaven, we give thanks to you for your goodness towards us, for your faithfulness, for your grace, for your compassion. compassion as you relate to the human race. As we endeavor to discover through the study of your word how we can cooperate with you for the realization of the salvation that you have put in place for all who would wish to live with you forever. Bless us with the understanding we need and with that desire, that passion, that capacity for knowing, for bonding with you, for wanting to live with you forever. Grant these blessings to us, we ask of you, in the precious name of Jesus. Amen. Our key text is Hebrews 11, 1. Faith shows the reality of what we hope for. It is the evidence of things we cannot see. Faith shows the reality of what we hope for. It is the evidence of things we cannot see. This is our key text from the New Living Translation of the Bible, Hebrews chapter 11, verse 1. Faith shows the reality of what we hope for. It is the evidence of things we cannot see. In our opening quotation from the book Lift Him Up, page 328, we reflected on the commitment of individuals like Joseph and David, Daniel, Jeremiah, Stephen, Paul, the apostle, John, who wrote the Revelation. And there are so many more. Many more who are listed in chapter 11 of the book of Hebrews. The observation was made in this passage that the eye of faith alone can look beyond the things of time and sense to estimate the worth of eternal riches. We will endeavor to focus in our study today on faith. Our objective is to have a better understanding of what it is and how we ought to relate to it in the context of our personal salvation. Faith is a process, not a thing, not an event. So we need to have an understanding of how this process called faith works in us, by means of us, and for our personal benefit. In the Gospel according to Matthew chapter 17, Jesus made the observation to his listeners that if they have faith as small as a mustard seed, mountains can move. I remember many years ago observing some gardeners planting lettuce and mustard. The mustard being referred to here may not necessarily be the leafy vegetable that I just referred to. But the seeds are so small that they were mixed with sand in order that you would not have too many of them clustered together. And when they began sprouting, then they would be transplanted and spaced out and allowed to grow normally. Jesus said, if your faith is as small, he didn't say as a grain of sand or a speck of dirt. He said as a seed. I believe that he carefully chose his illustration. No matter how tiny the seed may be, there is in that seed that germinating principle that will enable it, under the right conditions, to germinate. So we are looking at something which is of itself complex, but not complicated. Just as a seed is of divine origin, so faith, which is illustrated by the seed, is of divine origin. In Romans chapter 12, verse 3, it is plainly stated that God has given to each one, each individual, a measure of faith. How do we come to be in possession of that faith? Faith comes by hearing the word of God. As we have observed in a previous lesson that we studied, the word of God is living. The power of God is in the word of God. Many people confuse faith with feeling. Active faith may, under certain circumstances, give rise to an emotional, euphoric feeling, some holy fervor that would result, under certain circumstances, from the recognition of the presence of faith, its impact, the difference that it makes. But the feeling itself is not faith. Since there is that relationship between the word of God and faith, then we can recognize that faith is more aligned to believing. Faith is about trust in God. And when we speak about believing, it is about believing what God says. In other words, faith should never be separated from God. Faith is resident in each of us as believers. It is imparted to us from God, by God, and it can be developed, cultivated, strengthened by exercise, by effort, but it cannot be separated from God and still be faith. According to Hebrews chapter 12, verse 2, Jesus is the author and finisher of our faith. He is the one who begins in us that work of faith, and he alone can bring it to where it needs to be. No work of faith can be undertaken separated from God or independent of divine involvement. In Romans chapter 3, it is plainly stated in verse 26 that God is the justifier of the one who has faith in Jesus. We cannot justify ourselves. We are justified freely by his grace. But he is the one who justifies all who have faith in Jesus. We exercise faith. We utilize faith. We cultivate faith. But we must always remember it is a divine property. We are saved by grace through faith. In other words, faith is our response to the grace of God. And the grace of God is God's gift to us, made possible by the death of Jesus, the Savior provided by God. So faith is not a material thing. It is our personal human response, prompted by the activity of the Holy Spirit of God. So the Savior provided by God is the author, the initiator of our faith. We recognize teamwork in the Godhead in just about everything having to do with salvation for human beings. Consider the new birth. This is the means created by God that makes it possible for dysfunctional human beings to have a new existence while still being ourselves. This cannot be accomplished without the exercise of faith on our part. That's one of the reasons that it is clearly stated in the scriptures, in passages like Ephesians chapter 2, verse 8, by grace you have been saved through faith, and that not of yourselves. It is the gift of God. Salvation is always a gift provided by God. But in order to come into possession of that salvation as an individual, your faith must be activated and exercised. But the exercise of your faith does not mean that you are providing salvation for yourself. Salvation is a gift from God. So we need to be more intentional now as we probe for a correct understanding of that process called faith. So we turn to our key text. This is the only definition that we find in the scriptures. Faith shows the reality of what we hope for. It is the evidence of things we cannot see. So it is the revelation of what we hope for. Understand the language. What you hope for has not yet been realized, but faith is the revelation of that which you hope for, which has not yet been realized. It is the evidence of things we cannot see. So how do we, as individuals, hold on to a revelation of that which has not yet materialized? How do we embrace evidence of that which we cannot see? Looking at this, we understand clearly that this takes us to consider reality in a realm which operates outside of our senses. Isn't that what Jesus said to Nicodemus? You cannot discern that which is spiritual unless you have become spiritual. You become spiritual when you are born again, when you become a new creation by the activity of the Holy Spirit of God at work in you. And the work of the Holy Spirit of God in you is not something which is produced, placed, and left. The presence of the Holy Spirit in residence in you is God's guarantee to you that you will eventually live with him forever. The Messiah, Christ, dwells in our hearts. His presence is promised, and we cannot do without his presence in us. As the hymn writer says, I must have the Savior with me, for I dare not walk alone. Christ in you is the hope of glory. So let us probe, considering Hebrews chapter 11, we observe, I will now read from the English Standard Version, faith is the assurance of things hoped for, the conviction of things not seen. By faith, we understand that the universe was created by the Word of God, so that what is seen was not made out of things that are visible. Now we begin to unpack it. So when we say faith is the evidence of things we cannot see, this is a direct allusion to God's creative activity. It directs us to understand the work of God in creating the universe, the world. By the word of the Lord, the heavens were made, the entire universe, all the hosts of them, by the breath of his mouth. He spoke, it was done. He commanded, it was in place. In the beginning was the Word. The Word was with God. The Word was God. By means of him, all things were made, visible as well as invisible. So God created space and matter by speaking it all into existence. We must not relate to this concept as though it's something that does not make sense. In the same manner that an engineer or architect would create a concept for a structure in the mind before actually outlining it in print or in miniature. In the same manner, God creates the design in the mind. The Bible tells us plainly concerning the city, the New Jerusalem, God is its designer and builder. So when we say by the word of the Lord were the heavens made, it is implied in this passage that it's not a matter of mouth open, words drop out. God speaks into existence what he has designed. That is why only God can create. When we speak about creation as bara, that's the Hebrew expression that is used consistently to describe God's creative activity. So the relation to faith? Faith is this capacity given to us by God that enables us to accept, embrace, and believe as reality that God is the one who is the creator of everything, including space, matter, and time, visible as well as invisible. And having understood this, we embrace along with it the declaration that the God who can cause mountains to emerge out of water can create in me a new heart, a new mind. And according to his promise, will create for me a new body. That takes us to the second part of the definition. Faith is the assurance of things that we hope for. The things that we hope for are the things pertaining to the reality promised by God, being prepared by God for those who love him. No wonder the Apostle Paul refers to it as that great hope, the glorious coming of our Lord and Savior Jesus Christ. The Apostle Peter refers to it as the blessed hope. Faith is that assurance, that capacity within us given by God that enables us to relate to what God has promised as though it has already obtained. Our faith mirrors the faith of God. It is supposed to reflect and embrace the faith of Jesus, because God has provided Jesus in order to reveal to the universe the invisible God. He is God's thought activity made audible for humanity. So let's look at this a little more closely. God had plainly stated, in the day that you eat of it, dying, you will die. You will surely die. They transgressed. They broke that covenant. They shattered the relationship with God. They should have died that day. And the death that is referred to in that passage is death as the wages of sin. I've heard some individuals say that since a day with the Lord is as 1,000 years and 1,000 years as a day, and nobody has lived to be 1,000 years. So Adam died that day, and we all therefore die that day. This is definitely incorrect. It is very misleading, because it is stating that Adam and Eve died as the wages of sin. The scriptures do not support that. Death returning to the dust is not paying the wages of sin. The only individual who has experienced death as the wages of sin is Jesus. He did so for the entire human race, so that whoever believes in him should not perish, should not experience death as the wages of sin. He has done so in our behalf. But we are talking about the faith of God. Faith, as we observed, cannot be separated from God. Faith is always anchored to a promise from God or the declaration of a principle put in place by God. So, when Adam and Eve sinned, they did not die that day because God activated immediately a plan which had already been conceived in the mind of God that would result in salvation for human beings. That is why on the day that they sinned, God, visiting them, made the declaration concerning the seed of the woman. So, although it would be thousands of years afterwards that the Creator would exist as a human being, God would save human beings based on the validity of the promise made by God and the provisions that God would put in place to make good on what he has promised. How is this faith activity revealed through the Messiah as the faith of Jesus? Take just one example. That Thursday evening in the Garden of Gethsemane, three times Jesus would agonize in prayer, addressing his Father. With you all things are possible. Let this cup pass from me. Nevertheless, let it not be according to my will. Let it be according to your will. Three times Jesus uttered that prayer. Three times his humanity confronting the impending reality drove him to plead with the Father. But he concluded his prayer on each occasion with the declaration of submission. Let it be according to your will. According to Matthew 26, verse 42, O my Father, if this cup may not pass away from me, except I drink it, thy will be done. That is the faith of Jesus finding expression in action. Impaled on the cross, he would inquire, my God, why have you forsaken me? He endured that separation from God, that sundering in the Godhead. But believing in God, he would say, Father, into your hands I surrender my life. Separated from God, he was not relying on the evidence of his human physical senses. He activated faith. This activation of faith is seen in a lesser capacity in Abraham. That three-day journey to a mountain that God would indicate when he got there, and his reason for going there, to offer his son, the one promised by God and named by God, as a sacrifice, believing that God would, by some means, resurrect him from the dead. At the time of Abraham, there was absolutely no record of anyone having been resurrected from the dead. This was giving expression to his faith, exercising faith. Every time we exercise faith, we are placing our entire weight on God, because we are declaring that God will do something which God has promised to do. But we are not God. That's how faith operates. That's what faith is. And that's why it is a process. Because faith is strengthened and developed as we bond with God. And the effective means ordained by God for that bonding include spending quality time in the study of the scriptures and in direct correspondence with God through prayer and in meaningful contemplation of the goodness of God, the grandeur, the majesty of God, reflecting on what God has put in place for us, particularly reenacting in our minds what transpired at Calvary. And within the context of this living, personal, active relationship with God, being heavenly minded, living with the understanding that our citizenship is in heaven. So on this earth, in this present existence, we are pilgrims, wayfarers, strangers, foreigners. We live in anticipation of the return of the Messiah, who will change our mortal bodies so that our bodies will be like his own glorious body, according to the mighty workings by which he is able even to subdue all things unto himself. We shall be like him. Then would be realized the declaration by God, let us make humankind in our image according to our likeness. The tabernacle of God will be with man. The dwelling place of God will be with humankind. We shall see his face. His name will be on our foreheads. We will be resident in the light of his presence as his own children, our place of residence being our Father's house. We will dwell in the house of the Lord forever. Faith enables us to embrace this and make it personal right here, right now. Father in heaven, we thank you for having given to each of us a measure of faith. With the increased understanding that you have provided through your word, grant to each of us the disposition to activate the faith you have given, to treasure the personal bond with you, and to hold on to the assurance, according to your promises, that we will live with you forever. Please grant this blessing to each of us. We ask of you in the name of Jesus, our Savior.
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1: 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More information is coming soon. 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

0: So Something Better is all about the book of Hebrews.
1: The idea that we want to bring out in Hebrews is, well, what Paul is saying is true. Let's show you why it's true. Why are you coming into something better than what you're leaving behind?
2: Well, my favorite thing about the program overall, it's relationships. I've enjoyed conversations, you know, and fellowship with my friends on the set.
3: It's really cool because we bounce ideas off of each other and just being able to dive in deep, like we're really going just in scripture.
0: You know, I really hope that when people watch this program, they take away the idea that Christ is everything.
3: Hebrews can be an intimidating book, but it is such a beautiful one.
1: God's spoken, and He speaks, right? He's still speaking to us today in a very real sense.
2: Open your heart, and I believe that God will lead you to the answers.

0: Well, friends, if you weren't able to write down the contact information for our guests, please contact us here at 3ABN. All right, team, McClover team is present here. It's been a pleasure. It's been so much fun.
1: Oh, joy.
0: And a learning experience.
1: Amen.
0: So praise God for that. Well, present to us, what did we prepare during this hour?
1: Okay, so first we did an Italian sausage.
0: Mm-hmm.
1: Then we did a vegetable quiche.
0: Mm-hmm.
1: And then we had the oat waffles.
0: Yes.
1: And we have a mixed berry compote.
0: Mm-hmm.
1: And our yogurt parfaits.
0: Yes. And we learned to make the homemade yogurt.
1: Yes.
0: It's like a three-ingredient yogurt. Well, you know, after the program, we all gather together.

0: Cooking classes, so getting part of a community and to learn and to share, it's always very, very important to have people around you that want to be healthy too.
1: Excellent. And I love the fact that Chef Gabriel is here because men need to learn also to prepare healthy recipes. Mm-hmm. Young men that are getting ready for universities, they also need to learn to prepare their own meals. Mama's not going to be around all the time. So this is for you too, young men.
0: That's right.
1: Well, it's been a pleasure. I will go ahead and share this yogurt parfait with you guys. I know you've had it before, but we'll just share it, and God bless you.
2: All right.
1: See you next time.

0: Hello, I'm Jeff Doerr, Director of Planned Giving and Trust Services here at 3ABN. As some of you may know, I've been a farmer for many years. After the bustle of planting season in the spring, there comes a season of waiting for growth in the summer. This step is very important. Without time for growth, there would be no harvest in the fall. Having patience for the seed to grow is the key. Similar to when you give to a ministry. At the beginning, there is a lot of excitement and planning involved, but afterwards, there's a season of waiting on the growth. During this season, what you have given begins developing roots into the ministry and the fruits of it begin to flourish. It may not show immediately, but wait on God during this season and the harvest will be plentiful. The Bible says, "Therefore be patient, brethren, until the coming of the Lord." See how the farmer waits for the precious fruits of the earth, waiting patiently for it until it receives the early and latter rains. You also be patient, establish your hearts, for the coming of the Lord is at hand. We want to thank those who have planted with 3ABN because the harvest is coming soon.
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1: Greetings and thank you for joining us today. Hope you are having a wonderful day. We start the program with Margie Salcedo Rice now, and this is We Need the Lord. Be sure to stay with us throughout the hour. We have some more great music coming up. We have the Bible quiz that's on tap this hour, some great Bible texts, and a whole bunch more. So, as I said, stay with us.

This is 3ABN Radio's Musical Meditations. And you know, you can talk to 3ABN prayer partners if maybe you need some prayer or whatever. That's a good thing. Also, you may have read something in the Bible you didn't completely understand. Well, they'll work with you on that too and help you understand what the Bible says. So you can call either of these numbers, 800-752-3226, toll free in North America. From anywhere in the world, 618-627-4651.

0: Praise Strings, You Are My Hiding Place. Legacy 5, We Are Home. And Margie Salcedo Rice, We Need the Lord. The last three songs on Musical Meditations. Well, I don't want to say it that way, do I? Those were the preceding three songs. Those aren't the last songs this hour. We still have plenty more music to come up, so don't worry about that. Speaking of music, Susan Castor is coming up next. Have you ever talked to someone who says, hey, don't worry, I believe in God. It's all right. Everything's okay. Don't worry. Well, you know, James spoke about something like that in the second chapter of the book of James. And this is what he said. You believe that God is one. You do well. Even the demons believe and shudder. It's not good enough to believe in God. And so it says right here, even the demons believe in God, but we know their fate. They're going to be cinder under our feet eventually. And so that's what's going to happen to the demons, and yet they believe in God. So believing in God isn't enough. We need to know the Word of God. We need to follow the Word of God. And how do we do that? And it comes by reading the Bible, of course. So the next time someone tells you that, hey, don't worry, everything's okay, I believe in God, everything's fine, well, mention to them that believing just isn't good enough, and that's biblical. And they can find that, and you can find it in James chapter 2, verse 19. I'm Jay Christian. Stay right here. We'll be back.
1: I saw the light. Lightning flashed across the fields, followed by booming thunder. Here we go again, I cried as electric power to our old farmhouse went dead, plunging us into a pitch black background. As a youth, I often held my breath in the eerie darkness as I listened for sounds of Mama fumbling around to light an oil lamp. When she set the shining light on a high stand, rays of light would penetrate the darkness, bringing great relief to my troubled imagination. The lamp from the stand cast a shadowy glow into the next room, providing me just enough security to tag along with Mama as she went throughout the house lighting the rest of the lamps. No one, when he has lit a lamp, puts it in a secret place or under a basket, but on a lampstand, that those who come in may see the light. Luke 11:33. The Bible declares in Psalms 119:130 that the entrance of God's Word brings light, understanding for the simple. When Christ lit the light of the gospel, he put it on a lampstand for all to see. He did not preach from a secret chamber, but broadcast the warmth of his light to all to receive his deliverance from darkness. But will all receive his light? The lamp of the body is the eye. Therefore, when your eye is good, your whole body also is full of light. But when your eye is bad, your body also is full of darkness. And that's found in Luke 11:34. On those dark, stormy nights at the farm, if I had kept my eyes tightly closed, no light would have entered my physical eyes. Likewise, if my spiritual eyes are squinted shut, if I refuse to receive the light of His Word, then I am spiritually blind and full of spiritual darkness. This darkness represents lack of understanding and poor spiritual judgment. If we have good spiritual eyes, minds that will allow the entrance of God's Word, our whole spiritual being will be filled with the light of God. He gives us understanding and the ability to discern between good and evil. The Bible clearly teaches we become what we behold. If we concentrate on the carnal world, we can count on bad spiritual eyesight and minds overshadowed by spiritual darkness. In sharp contrast, if we focus our eyes on God's Word, meditating on the character of Christ and the plan of our loving Heavenly Father has for our lives, God will fill our minds with His light of spiritual understanding. Your Word is a lamp to my feet and a light to my path. Psalms 119:105. Aren't you glad that we have God's Word as our guide? Let the light in. If you follow it, you can be sure that He will show you the path of life and you will find joy in His presence forevermore. Thank you, Jesus, for lighting my lamp. Thank you for delivering me from darkness. I saw the light, and it was good.

This is Musical Meditations, and I think I'll ask you the Bible quiz question right now. The main reason is that this is the only song in this group of songs I'm playing that has enough time at the beginning for me to ask the question. And so you're the beneficiary of that because now you have extra time to find the answer. Here's the question. Where was Jesus arrested? Where was Jesus arrested? That's the question, and we'll have the answer after the next three songs.

0: Praise My Soul, the King of Heaven. That was the National Christian Choir on Musical Meditations. And with Praise, Think About His Love, and Susan Castor, The Bigger Picture before that. And we also had the Bible quiz question, and so I'll repeat the question for you, and then we'll see if you know what the answer is. Okay, here's the question. Where was Jesus arrested? Where was he when he was arrested? You know, we call it Good Friday today. Well, where was Jesus when he was arrested? Well, he was in an olive grove, and the olive grove is called Gethsemane. And so you can find the answer in Matthew 26, verses 36 through 50, and John chapter 18, verses 1 and 2. So Jesus was in an olive grove. That olive grove is called Gethsemane. So that's the Bible quiz question and the answer. Did you get the answer right? I hope you did. More music coming up in a couple of minutes. Stay here. John Michael Talbot is next.
1: Hello? Testing. Testing. Yes, it's working. Dear Diary, this is Kim. My teacher in health class told us to keep a record of what we're doing to stay healthy each day this week. I'm using this voice recorder so I don't have to write everything down, which is a good thing because I can't read my own writing. Dad says I should be a doctor. I'm 12 years old and I'm supposed to tell you what I did today to stay healthy. Well, first of all, I ate breakfast. A lot of kids my age don't eat breakfast. They drink something sweet or wolf down a donut on the way to the bus. That's totally not healthy. In just a few hours, they're so hungry they can't think straight, or they go to sleep at their desks because they don't have any energy. All that sugar makes them feel good for about 30 minutes. Then they get depressed because their bodies don't have any fuel left. That's what our health teacher calls food. Fuel. I ate a big bowl of whole grain cereal with some peaches, honey, and soy milk on top. Then I grabbed a handful of mixed nuts and finished with a sliced apple. It was delicious. That breakfast kept me going strong until lunch. I didn't get sleepy or hungry, which is a good thing because we had a history test this morning and I needed at least a B. Mr. Jensen said I got a B+. Whew! So, what did I learn about health today? Eat a good breakfast. It can keep you awake and maybe help your grades.
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5: Read chapter 79 of the book Child Guidance by Ellen G. White. What a wonderful chapter on how to enjoy and keep holy the Sabbath. Because if our children develop a love for the Sabbath, if they understand the holiness of the day in going to church, in spending time in nature, bonding with their family, that is one of the hallmark capstone spiritual experiences that will disciple them unto Jesus.
6: Have you ever been thinking about someone that you haven't seen in a long time, and the next thing you know, you see them or receive a phone call from them? That's God. There is no such thing as coincidence.
0: 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It's a very simple address, very easy to remember, but write it down in case, okay? 3ABN.org. It's the number 3, 3ABN.org.
7: Yes.

0: Christine Sinclair sang that on 3ABN Television. We got a copy of it and brought it here for you because we thought you would enjoy it as well. The name of the song was Touch Your People Once Again. David, Joyce, and Jennifer before that, an instrumental from their CD. The name of the song was Ode to Joy. And from John Michael Talbot, the master musician. Fernando Ortega is coming up next. But now here's a text from the Bible, and I really like this because sometimes people have a negative opinion of God, and that happens. They're afraid of him. They think that, no, he just wants to burn me forever. He wants to do this and he wants to do that. Well, actually, God loves us and he has our welfare in mind, and the Bible is full of that from beginning to end. But here's a real good text that just says it in very succinct words. It says in Jeremiah, "For I know the plans I have for you, says the Lord, plans for welfare and not for evil, to give you a future and a hope. Then you will call upon me and come to pray to me, and I will hear you. You will seek me and find me when you seek me with all your heart. I know the plans I have for you. They're plans for welfare and not for evil, to give you a future, etc." Good text. Good place to go whenever we happen to think, oh, God's just sort of a mean and nasty old guy up there. And you know, sometimes people think that. And I'm sad to say that, but it is true. So this is a good text to remember in that case. Jeremiah 29, verses 11 through 13.
1: Here is a short devotional thought from Pastor Hal Steenson.
2: Useless unless broken. Luke 20:18 states, "Whosoever shall fall upon this stone shall be broken." If there had been directions on the bottom of the alabaster box mentioned in the 14th chapter of Mark, they would have read, "Useless unless broken." What an example this woman demonstrated by her actions, showing us the progression into the perfect will of God. Even though the scripture doesn't give her name, it does declare that this act of love would be a memorial for her forever. If all we see is that she anointed Jesus, then we've missed a beautiful truth. The first thing this lady with the alabaster box did was come to Jesus with a very precious and extremely expensive box of ointment, spikenard. She came to Jesus and passed all the indignant eyes. The second thing she did was give, and in doing so, gave him her all. Many of us come to Jesus but refuse to give him everything, and by holding on to certain things, we miss the fullness of Christ in our lives. It will cost us our lives to serve the Lord. The third thing she did was break. She broke open the alabaster box. Regardless of the cost of this alabaster box of precious spikenard, it was useless unless broken. Likewise, our lives are useless as long as we are secure within ourselves and refuse to be broken for the cause of Christ. Whosoever shall fall upon that stone shall be broken, but on whomsoever it shall fall, it will grind him to powder. Luke 20:18. The last thing this woman did was pour out the ointment on the Lord's feet. When the disciples began to murmur against her, Jesus said, "Leave her alone. She's preparing me for my burial." Since the cross, whenever we pour ourselves out before the Lord, we are no longer preparing him for his burial, but we are declaring his resurrection. We must approach Jesus in the same manner and attitude as the alabaster box lady. We must come to Christ on our own, even when circumstances try to prevent us from coming. We must give ourselves all-inclusively to the Lord without holding back anything. Then we must be willing to break anything in ourselves that would hinder our walk with him. Our pride, our self-sufficiency, our own will must fall upon the rock of Christ, because we will be useless unless broken. It is when we approach our Lord with this heart, humility, and honesty that he will be able to pour us out as witnesses to a hurting world.
0: This is 3ABN Radio's Musical Meditations. And now, here's Fernando Ortega.

That was Jacqueline Darmody and I Am. Fernando Ortega, also Prayer for Home before that. A few minutes ago, I shared a Bible text with you from Jeremiah. You know about how wonderful God is with us and how he has plans for us for good, etc. Well, here's another text in that same vein. This is from Isaiah. Fear not, for I am with you. Be not dismayed, for I am your God. I will strengthen you. I will help you. I will uphold you with my victorious right hand. Some good texts from God about how he loves us and how good he's going to be for

0: Jesus said it in Matthew 5 and verse 44. Love my enemies? I've had things happen in my life that have made me really think about what that means, and I found it so much easier to love than to hate. Have you ever really thought about that? For me, it feels good and warming to love someone. Whenever I get upset with someone that has hurt me, it causes distress and anger and upsets my whole being. But to love your enemies? Isn't that asking just a little bit too much? That's the general response to that Bible verse. Let's think about that for a minute. If Jesus had not loved the ones that despitefully used him, where would we be today? Would we be today? Jesus set the example for us when he was here on earth, and he has given us that same example in his word. How can we do otherwise and expect God to bless our lives? We go on day by day thinking we're not doing so bad. We're maybe going to church on a steady basis. We aren't setting out to hurt anyone. We seem to be living a pretty good life. Then someone wants to upset the apple cart and ask us to do something out of our comfort zone, like loving someone that's not easy to love. At that time, we have to go back and review another verse in the Bible where it says, "Forgive us our debts as we forgive our debtors." Or this one that says, "Resist not evil, but whosoever shall smite thee on thy right cheek, turn to him the other." Matthew 5, verses 38 through 48 explains what God has asked of us regarding our enemies. Now, the ball is in your court. How will you respond?
1: Here's a Bible promise to have with you today. In 2 Kings 6, verse 16, Elisha was surrounded by a great army with many horses and chariots. Yet he told his servant, "Fear not, for they that be with us are more than they that be with them." Remember, friends, God is bigger than your enemies, and he's always with you.
2: First Corinthians 6, verses 19 and 20 tells me, "I was bought at a price." The Bible says, "Do you not know that your body is the temple of the Holy Spirit, who is in you, whom you have from God, and you are not your own? For you were bought at a price. Therefore, glorify God in your body and in your spirit, which are God's. I know who I am, and I know that I belong to God."
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4: The Bible in Living Sound. Bible stories from the Old Testament with the life and times of Jesus and the Apostle Paul's life and travels from the New Testament. You've been listening to stories about the miracles Jesus performed in the New Testament. And you also heard last time about how John the Baptist was thrown into prison. Are you ready to hear what happens to John? Well, let's continue and find out.
5: Mother, why do you hate John the Baptist so much?
6: He tried to cause trouble between the king and me.
5: Why doesn't the king just be done with him, behead him?
6: He's afraid to.
5: Afraid of John, the king?
6: He believes John to be a prophet of God.
5: Many people do.
6: But Herod really believes it and fully intends to release John.
5: Well?
6: But he won't. He's afraid to.
5: Afraid of John?
6: Of me, really.
5: Mother!
6: I don't want John released. He insulted me, and I want him dead.
5: Well, Mother dear, use your charm and influence on His Majesty.
6: Openly, directly, it'll do no good. But by strategy, I shall accomplish my purpose. Salome, my daughter, I have decided.
5: Decided?
6: On my strategy to be rid of John the Baptist.
5: Oh, that.
7: Your Majesty?
8: Yes?
7: Is this not your birthday?
8: Oh, what kind of question is that? You know it's my birthday. This is my birthday feast. All these princes, rulers, my buddies, they're here to help me celebrate my birthday.
7: May I suggest a special event?

0: present, a surprise to impress these guests of importance and renown.
1: Oh, a surprise, huh? Just what we need.
0: The queen has a beautiful daughter named Salome. Young, vibrant, beautiful. She requests permission to dance before his majesty.
1: Anything you say, if she...
2: Salome wishes to dance for me.
0: Especially for you, your majesty, and your guests.
1: Permission granted.
0: Right away, your majesty.
1: Salome, she is beautiful. Charming, and she, for me, lucky.
3: Yes, your majesty.
1: Quiet the revelers.
3: Oh, yes. Princes, rulers, honored guests, please be quiet. His Majesty the King wishes to...
1: Princes, rulers, gentlemen of my kingdom, I have a surprise for you. You'll like it. Oh, you'll love it. Here she is. Beautiful, all of her. Stop the music. Salome, come here to your king.
4: Yes, your majesty.
1: Now, you're beautiful, stunning. You dance divinely.
4: I thank his majesty.
1: His majesty thanks you. So do my guests. This dance, this surprise, it pleases me so much. And I ought to do something for you. Anything, even to half of my kingdom.
4: Thank you, your majesty.
1: What will it be, Salome, my dear? What will you have?
4: His majesty is serious.
1: Oh, of course. Just name it, my beautiful Salome, and it shall be yours.
4: If his majesty will grant me a moment or two, I shall be back and name what I wish.
1: Request granted, my beautiful Salome, but hasten back.
5: The king will give you anything?
4: Yes, mother, even to the half of his kingdom.
5: He's drunk with wine, reckless with desire to exalt himself before the great men of his realm. I shall get my revenge. Salome, when you return to the king, demand the head of John the Baptist.
4: No! Mother, no!
5: Yes!
1: The beauty has returned. Come forward, my dear.
4: Long live the king.
1: Quiet, quiet, quiet, and hear the request of the most beautiful of women, the most graceful and enticing dancer of all time. Thy request, O Salome.
4: I will that thou forthwith give me, in a charger, the head of John the Baptist.
1: The head of... Slay John the Baptist. A scribe.
0: Yes, your majesty.
1: What should I do?
0: You are king, sire. Do as thou seest fit.
1: I do not wish to have John the Baptist killed.
0: Well, then don't.
1: But I must. My word has been pledged before all these guests.
0: Your majesty, may your humble servant speak a word of advice.
1: Oh, suggest a way out, and I shall reward thee.
0: If his majesty will invite his guests, any of them, to stand in defense of John the Baptist, then his majesty would have an excuse to spare John.
1: Oh, excellent, excellent. But I cannot... you offer my guest the opportunity to defend John the Baptist.
0: Yes, your majesty. His majesty is willing to accept from any of his renowned guests a reason, any reason, why he should spare the life of the man of the wilderness. Do any of you have the slightest reason why his majesty should spare the life of the prophet of God? No word, your majesty.
1: They've heard John preach. They know, as well as I do, that he is a prophet. Yet they remain silent, their lips sealed by feast drunkenness. Perhaps if I wait until they are sober, someone will come to John's defense. Oh, you scribe. I've waited as long as I dare. Send soldiers to the dungeon. Bring back the head of John. Oh. Here, Salome. Take this head to your avenging mother. She will rejoice in her victory. The revels, the drunkenness of this night have cost the life of one of the greatest of God's prophets. And

0: The time is fulfilled, and the kingdom of God is at hand. Repent ye, and believe the gospel.
1: The time is fulfilled.
2: The kingdom of God is at hand.
1: Repent.
2: Believe. The gospel. What does it mean?
1: Look at him. His name is Jesus.
2: I know.
1: Observe his face, his eyes. He speaks the truth. One senses it. But time? Kingdom of God? Believe? Believe the gospel?
2: We already believe and obey. Everything that our priests and leaders command, we believe and obey.
1: Our leaders, yes. But this Jesus lays emphasis upon the gospel.
2: A heretic?
1: No, I do not believe so. I'm going home to get my husband to come and hear Jesus. He'll know what it all means.
3: He said what?
1: The time is fulfilled. The kingdom of God is at hand. Repent and believe the gospel.
3: Woman, you're making a fuss over nothing. Nothing at all. Jesus is an imposter. He must be.
1: I don't believe it. And you wouldn't either if you saw him and heard him speak. I think he is the long-looked-for Messiah.
3: A typical woman. Let emotions guide your thinking.
1: Oh, I wish you would go and hear him for yourself. You'd be...
3: Oh, there's no need of it. He's not the Messiah. If he were, the leaders in Jerusalem and the nation would accept him. They do not. Rather, they scorn him and warn our people to be on guard, lest the man lead us astray.
1: May I say something, my husband?
3: Oh, have your say, woman.
1: This man who is here in Galilee right now, the one I heard and saw, he is the same one about whom it was said by Zacharias. He is the Messiah. Angels on the hills of Bethlehem sang and proclaimed his birth. Simeon and Anna in the temple testified to his divinity. Divinity, mind you. John the Baptist has declared Jesus to be the Lamb of God. His miracles, his words of truth, his eyes, everything about him points to him as the Messiah.
3: Well, you surely are convinced. But against all rhyme and reason, John the Baptist is in prison. Angels on the hill singing his praise? Oh, whose word do we have for that? All the things you mentioned and more point to him as an impostor. We know that the Messiah will come in glory, an army with him to release us from the Roman oppression. Our leaders will receive the true Messiah with honor, helping him fulfill his mission. No, Jesus is not the Messiah.
1: He is the Messiah.
3: No, he is not. I can prove it by you.
1: Prove it by me?
3: Now, just answer a few questions, and we'll see. The Sanhedrin has rejected Jesus. They are the highest authority in Israel. Why have they rejected Jesus if he is the Messiah?
1: Well, could it be that they're jealous of Jesus?
3: Jealous of Jesus? Now, why, pray tell, would the Sanhedrin be jealous over Jesus? He's just one man.
1: Jesus speaks with authority. The people flock to hear him. His teachings disagree with some taught by the Sanhedrin. Such things breed contempt and hatred and jealousy.
3: Even to the point of planning his death by the Sanhedrin?
1: The Sanhedrin plan to kill Jesus?
3: Oh, well, so I've heard.
1: Israel's highest authority planning murder?
3: Oh, it isn't a murder.
1: Not murder? What would you call it?
3: Well, the very fact that this man came here to Galilee to hide
1: this
3: from...
1: This man? Are you talking about Jesus?
3: Of course. He came to Galilee to get away from Jerusalem and the authorities. He was afraid for his life. Now, would the true Messiah, the Son of God, be afraid of anybody?
1: Jesus hiding. He goes through Galilee teaching the people. Multitudes flock after him from city and village. He goes about openly healing the sick and ailing. His name is on almost every lip in Galilee. Does this sound like he's hiding? Well, does it?
3: Oh, woman, you exaggerate.
1: Why don't you go and see and hear for yourself?
3: Yes. Yes, I will when I get the time.
1: Why not now? Are you afraid to go?
3: Afraid? Well, I'll go right now and put an end to all this argument. Oh, women, no reasoning power. How do you do, sir?
0: Greetings, stranger.
3: Your village, it's, well, there seems to be no one here but yourself.
0: And I wouldn't be here either. Except I thought it well that someone stay behind. And, well, sort of look after things.
3: Your people are, they're all gone somewhere.
0: Everyone. And I think you'll find the same conditions in most of the villages.
3: A special event? A celebration? A feast somewhere?
0: A bit of heaven. In fact, the center of heaven passed through, and the people follow after.
3: I don't understand.
0: The Messiah. The Messiah. Long has Israel looked for the Messiah. He is here. He was right here in our village. He healed all our ill and maimed, our diseased and sick. The people follow him. Great multitudes press upon him, seeking truth. Stranger, he is the Messiah.
3: If you tell me about where he is, well, I should like to go and see him, hear him.
0: I imagine by now that he and the crowds are well on the way.
3: Excuse me, sir. But can you direct me
4: You're seeking Jesus?
3: Well, how did you know?
4: We all are. We followed him here. But he's disappeared, probably to rest and get a little badly needed sleep.
3: Well, just who is he, anyway? I mean, some think he is the Messiah.
4: He is.
3: There's proof of this?
4: He performs miracles.
3: Oh, others perform miracles. Barabbas, for instance.
4: Yes, I've heard him, watched him personally. He's a thief, a robber, yes, even a murderer. He openly claims to be the Messiah. Also, he openly lives contrary to his teachings, proving he's not even a good teacher, much less the Messiah.
3: And Jesus of Nazareth?
4: Jesus of Nazareth. He teaches love. Love for our neighbor, love for our enemies, even for the Roman authorities. And his life is an open book of love. Love for everyone. Hatred for none. Jesus lives what he teaches. His life is more powerful even than his words. His bearing, his life, his words, his love, principally his love, prove that he... But there he is. He's coming, that one. The one followed by those men. They're his close disciples. See him?
3: Yes. So he is Jesus of Nazareth. Oh, at last I've seen him. And his face does reflect goodness. It shines with the glory of honor and love. The Messiah, the Son of God.

0: hear our brother is back in Nazareth. Some say he's the Messiah.
1: But you and I know that he isn't.
0: He performs miracles.
1: Have you seen any of them?
0: No.
1: But we have seen him when he was a boy sneak off to the hills, just like a regular human boy.
0: But he went to study, meditate, and pray.
1: He sneaked away to get out of work.
0: Well, surely he'll visit us. We'll ask him right out if he is the Messiah.
1: Are you the Messiah?
0: Of course not.
1: Ask me if I am.
0: What?
1: Well, I am. I am the Messiah. Well, I said I was the Messiah. But saying so doesn't make it so. Neither does it with Jesus. Regardless of what he says or does, he is the son of our mother Mary, not the Messiah. Correct?
0: Well.
2: And Jesus came to Nazareth, where he had been brought up. As his custom was, Jesus went into the synagogue on the Sabbath day to worship reverently in the house of God. And he was asked to read the usual reading of the scripture, to which he assented. When the attendant handed him the roll of the prophet Isaiah, he stood up to read.
3: The Spirit of the Lord is upon me, because he hath anointed me to preach the gospel to the poor. He hath sent me to heal the brokenhearted, to preach deliverance to the captives, and recovering of sight to the blind, to set at liberty them that are bruised, to preach the acceptable year of the Lord.
4: Praise the Lord.
2: And Jesus closed the scroll and gave it back to the attendant and sat down. And all the eyes of the people were upon Jesus. Jesus again arose.
3: This day is this scripture fulfilled in your ears.
5: You address us as prisoners in need of deliverance.
6: Prisoners of whom and what?
7: He means prisoners of evil, bruised and chained by evil.
8: Blind to truth. That's what this man is saying we are.
9: Who is he to say such lying words to us?
10: He's the son of Mary and Joseph. We all know that. He was brought up right here in our town. We all saw him develop from a baby to a child and from a child to manhood.
5: For years we have seen him toiling up and down these hills. We know his brothers and sisters. He's just as we are, a human, full of weaknesses and faults.
10: And lies. Did he not just claim to be the promised one as spoken of by Isaiah? Lies and blasphemy.
1: Maybe he is the Messiah.
10: Oh, sit down, neighbor. Sit down. Our religious leaders have studied and know scripture. They tell us that the Messiah will come with a large heavenly army to release us from Roman rule and set up a new kingdom, ours. Yes. This man comes with tales of releasing us from our own sins, which are non-existent.
2: And Jesus exhorted them, attempting to show the truth. But the people would have none of it, fearful lest the condition of their hearts and the awfulness of their deeds be investigated and found out.
11: Our brother is in trouble. The people are angry. They may do Jesus harm.
1: Of course, they're a bunch of self-righteous bigots. The words and eyes of our brother cut like a knife, deep into the consciousness of their real condition of unbelief, malice, and national pride.
11: But they may hurt him. They may even kill him.
1: With his attitude and claims, he'll get it sooner or later anyway. Might as well be now.
10: Are we going to let this carpenter's son continue to spread lies and blasphemy among our people and nation?
12: No! No!
10: What should we do with him?
12: Away with him!
2: And all the people were filled with wrath and rose up and took hold of Jesus and thrust him out of the city under the brow of the hill whereon their city was built.
11: They're going to cast him over the cliff. He'll be killed.
1: I told you it would come sooner or later.
11: But to kill him is evil,
1: not
11: wicked.
1: Nearly as evil as the blasphemy of claiming to be the Son of God.
10: Who shall cast him over the cliff? Huh? Will no one offer to do this honorable act?
11: No one dares push Jesus over the cliff.
1: No, but notice what they are doing. Some are throwing stones at him. All are crowding close to him, pushing him slowly toward the cliff.
11: Oh, this is terrible!
1: They're crowding closer and closer, getting nearer and nearer the cliff.
11: No. What's happening?
1: I don't know.
11: Have they pushed him over?
1: I don't see him.
13: Let me go!
2: The The crowd had pressed in upon Jesus. They were excited, angry, determined. Jesus, in the excitement, and surely with the help of angels, had passed through the crowd unnoticed and gone on his way.

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1: Joe, the pastor wants us to put up a health message on the church sign this week.
2: That's a tall order, Jake. What can we say about health that brings people into worship?
1: Well, there's the old standard, exercise daily, walk with the Lord.
2: Yeah, that's an oldie and goodie, but we need something new.
1: What are you thinking, Joe?
2: What about, are you wrinkled with problems? Come inside for a faith lift.
1: That will appeal to some about their looks. What about their health?
2: If they're tired, we can put, can't sleep? Are you counting sheep? Talk to the shepherd instead.
1: That's getting there. What about what caused those wrinkles?
2: That's an easy one, Jake. How about this? There's no SPF needed to spend time with the sun. Get it? S-O-N?
1: Oh, yeah, I get it, Joe. Those are all good ones. Let's talk about this some more.
2: You got any better ideas? You know what we could do.
3: This Faith Light devotional is titled The Bit, the Rudder, and the Fire by Dr. Leonard Westfall. Indeed, we put bits in horses' mouths that they may obey us, and we turn their whole body. Look also at ships. Although they are so large and are driven by fierce winds, they are turned by a very small rudder, wherever the pilot desires. Even so, the tongue is a little member and boasts great things. See how great a forest a little fire kindles. And the tongue is a fire, a world of iniquity. The tongue is so set among our members that it defiles the whole body and sets on fire the course of nature. And it is set on fire by hell. For every kind of beast and bird, of reptile and creature of the sea is tamed and has been tamed by mankind. But no man can tame the tongue. It is an unruly evil, full of deadly poison. James 3 verses 3 through 8. James compares the tongue to familiar appliances and forces of nature, including the bridle, the rudder, and fire. He says wild horses are tamed and controlled by means of a bit that keeps the horse completely under command. And just as the horse is controlled by the bit, a Christian may control the actions of his body by his tongue. Next, James goes on to say that the steering apparatus of a ship is very small in proportion to the ship, but its influence is mighty. And like that rudder, our tongue will keep us on the straight and narrow heavenly course if it is rightly directed. And finally, there is terrific power in fire. One tiny neglected spark may kindle a great blaze, like the Great Fire of London in 1666. That fire began in a little wooden shop near London Bridge and practically destroyed the whole city. It's interesting that there have been many similar great fires that nearly destroyed Chicago, San Francisco, and Tokyo, and so it is with our tongues. Unsanctified speech scorches and consumes. The Apostle James says that the tongue is ungovernable and inconsistent. He says that man has tamed the horse, the dog, the elephant, the lion, the falcon, and the eagle. Yet there's a little creature that man has not been able to tame or domesticate, the tongue. The word devil or diabolos in the original Greek language means slanderer or traducer, and how appropriate that is. In the Garden of Eden, Satan used the serpent to tell Eve, God knows that in the day you eat of it, your eyes will be opened and you will be like God, knowing good and evil. Genesis 3:5. What has slander accomplished? Gossipers have destroyed friendships, ruined churches and homes, incited wars, and brought untold sorrow to countless millions of people all over the world. Gossipers are citizens of all countries, belong to all political parties, travel in all social circles, and are members of every church. They cannot even be found. Just try showing up at their last address and you'll find that they've moved. They make malicious reports that set people at variance, and they backbite, detract, and defame. The Catholic theologian Thomas Aquinas was called one day by his friends to see a flying cow, and when he came outside, people ridiculed and made fun of him for believing such a thing could happen.
4: But he replied that he would rather believe a cow could fly rather than that a Christian brother could lie. Way back in 1948, I heard a sermon I've never forgotten. The minister said, "Throw a stone in a lake, and the ripples will reach the shore. Take a pillowcase full of duck feathers, climb to the roof of a house, and let the feathers fly, and no one will ever be able to gather them all up again." What a great illustration of what gossip does. Proverbs 6, verses 16 through 19 says, "These six things the Lord hates, yes, seven are an abomination to him: a proud look, a lying tongue, hands that shed innocent blood, a heart that devises wicked plans, feet that are swift in running to evil, a false witness who speaks lies, and one who sows discord among brethren." Someone once figured out that the words a person speaks in a week would fill a book of 320 pages. If that's true, then it means that the words they speak in 30 years will fill a library of 1,500 volumes. Then imagine those who are 60 years old. They've spoken enough words to fill 3,000 books. Now notice what the Lord Jesus said in reference to this subject in Matthew 12:36 through 37. "But I say to you that for every idle word men may speak, they will give account of it in the day of judgment. For by your words you will be justified, and by your words you will be condemned." Ellen White penned eloquent words on this subject. Here's what she had to say. "Speak evil of no man. Hear evil of no man. If there be no hearers, there will be no speakers of evil. If anyone speaks evil in your presence, check him. Refuse to hear him, though his manner be ever so soft and his accents mild. He may profess attachment, and yet throw out covert hints and stab the character in the dark. Resolutely refuse to hear, though the whisperer complains of being burdened till he speak. Burdened indeed with a cursed secret which separateth very friends."
0: We hope you've been blessed and encouraged by the message in this 3ABN Faith Light devotional from your 3ABN family.
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6: Want to get some extra sleep tonight? 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So whether it's Beethoven's Moonlight Sonata, a prelude by Bach, or another favorite classical piece, it's time to relax, put on some music, and take a nap. I'm Jennifer LaMountain reminding you, God has created you with a musical mind.
7: 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And you can see God's stunning creation.
8: Heavens Declare is on the air. This is Jim Burr, and we're starting a new series on astronomy in the Bible. The Bible tells us the heavens declare the glory of God, and boy, is that the truth. When the Hubble telescopes and the new James Webb telescope just, can you imagine if David could see what we see today through the telescopes? So we're going to get into this series now. But first, I thought I'd give you a little background. You know, I didn't do well in school because I had dyslexia, and it was so difficult. I joked that I was a high school dropout and that actually my body graduated, but my mind dropped out a long time before graduation. Over my life then, I began studying astronomy. Adult classes in our county had adult education in astronomy, and all of a sudden I was off and running and started building telescopes. telescopes. I designed telescopes that one of them was an 18-inch telescope, and we couldn't build them fast enough. We were actually selling sometimes four orders a week. I mean, this, I'm talking a $10,000 telescope. It was ahead of everything out there, and we just couldn't build them fast enough. And, you know, I just used to think I was good, and now I realize it's a gift from God because I'm not an engineer. I don't have an education. And yet NASA loved these telescopes and purchased two of them for the Mars Science Lab to get data from Mars on a laser beam. And so right now they're using radio from Mars to get the data here. And but you can't aim radio very well. The footprint's like 100 million miles. But laser is optics. You need telescopes, and the data would go from 1 megabyte a second to 100 megabytes a second, 100 times more data on a laser. And that's what they purchased the first two telescopes for. But as I began studying the telescope, you know, astronomy, and reading the Bible, I started putting the two together. Pretty soon I was a youth leader, and I was showing pictures to my kids, and pretty soon somebody, one of our friends there, moved to Chicago and to Hinsdale and said, would you come and do seminars here, which I did, and somebody from 3ABN was present, and they said, would you come to 3ABN? So this is going way back, you know, 30 years ago, I guess, and so we came to 3ABN and did a series of 16 programs under Christian Concerns, and then I think we've done over 100 television here at 3ABN in the last 30 years on astronomy and the Bible. And so today I thought, before we get into our series, I find people get confused with terminology. And I thought we'd talk a little bit about some of the terminology in astronomy. Now, people get confused with galaxies and nebulas and novas and, you know, comets and all this kind of stuff. You know, one of the first terms we need to talk about is a galaxy. And what's a galaxy? Well, we're in the Milky Way galaxy. And you take a look at a hurricane on the Weather Channel, and they look exactly like a galaxy does. You know, they take them with a satellite from the top down, and they're swirling just like a galaxy. And our Milky Way, we see in the center of our galaxy, we see stars that are just screaming around, going around every 20 or 30 years around the center of the galaxy. And the outer arms, the outer edges, think of the picture that you've all seen, we've all seen of the hurricanes. The outer stars are trying to catch up with the stars in the center that are just winding up so fast. And it may take 100 million years for the outer stars to rotate, but that's a galaxy, 100 billion stars. Now, that's from the top down. If you would look at the edge of a galaxy, they're very thin. And the best illustration would be take two Chinette paper plates and put them together and look at them from different angles. From the top, you'll see what looks like a hurricane. And when you look at the edge, you'll see they're quite long and thin with a bulge in the center, just like two Chinette paper plates. So a galaxy would be of 100 billion stars, more or less. Some books would say they think our Milky Way may have 200 billion or 300 billion, and it's really impossible to actually count the stars in a galaxy because in the center they're so dense and so close together you can't really count them. It's more of an estimate. When measuring the stars, yes, we do very well in measuring the stars. Now, so when we look around our Milky Way galaxy with 100 billion stars, all of a sudden some stars stand out. And you see something that maybe looks like a Big Dipper, you know, in the sky, or something that looks like a man. You know, we have the Hercules cluster, a constellation, the Orion constellation. So a constellation would be a group of stars that are bright, and you could actually make stick figures with these stars. If you drew lines between the stars, you start to see the Big Dipper, you start to see, Leo the lion, and various constellations. We have had, you know, 88 constellations in the past, and now they are increasing them and coming up with some new, more modern constellations. But when we talk about a galaxy, we're talking about 100 billion stars. When we talk about a constellation, we're talking about a group of stars in our galaxy that you could make a stick figure about. It would be something that kind of jumps out at you. Now, what's in the galaxy is also a word we use is nebula. Now, you know what nebulous things are? Well, a nebula is a cloud. It's basically a Latin word for cloud. And we have four different type of nebula out there. We have nebula that are glowing. We see them because they're hot. But there's also nebula out there that glow because they're embedded with hot stars. Then we have dark nebula, like the Horsehead Nebula, and this is just an extension, a huge, huge dust cloud in Orion, the Horsehead Nebula. And then we have exploding stars that look like a planet. They're a ring, a cloud of gas that expands out, and it looks kind of round. And when they were first discovered, they didn't realize what they were, but we now know that those are exploding stars. The idea is that there are stars like Betelgeuse right now, some of these really big stars, Betelgeuse in Orion, and it is so big, if you put it where our sun is, we would be going around inside Betelgeuse, so would Jupiter. You know, Mars, Jupiter, Saturn would fit right inside that star because it's a billion miles in diameter. And so what the theory is that we believe, and we've seen some of it happen, that these big stars, as they expand and use up their fuel and get bigger and bigger and bigger, it's like kind of like a balloon. They get to a point where they can't support this shell, and we get this explosion, and this gas travels out at hundreds of thousands of miles an hour. There was one that happened in the constellation of Taurus 1,000 years ago. It was July 4th, 1054. All of a sudden, there was a star in the sky nobody noticed the night before. It was actually so bright when this thing blew that you could see it in the daytime for a number of weeks. It was so bright. And so that's happened July 4th over 1,000 years ago. And what astronomers have done is photograph this thing like every 15 years. And in that time, they could play the expansion backwards and determine when it happened. So that would be a nova, a supernova. Supernova is a bigger, much bigger eruption than a nova explosion, and we won't be going into that too much. But so that's some of the terminology. You know, and the stars are so far away, you cannot comprehend how far they are away. I mean, H.M.S. Richards says, the mind collapses when you look at the universe. I was doing a children's story a couple weeks ago and showing him pictures of the heavens, and I told him, you know, I can't really tell you. No way you're going to be able to understand how far the stars are away. They are so far away. But I said, you know, if you got in a jet right now and to fly around the world, you know, you could fly all day today and all night tonight and all day tomorrow. Maybe by tomorrow night, you could actually fly around the world. But there's a Parker telescope that travels at 400,000 miles every hour. If you got in the Parker solar rocket, you could go around the Earth, and I would still be telling the children's story. In 2 minutes, you could go around the Earth in the Parker telescope. But in a jet, it would take you at least a day and a half to maybe 2 days to go around. So, but this is the fastest thing we have going. It goes at 400,000 miles an hour. Now, help you think about how far the stars are away. Think about this. If you got in the Parker solar rocket and headed to the closest star to our sun, okay? If you started flying in a Parker solar rocket when Adam was created, he lived, 960 years, and you'd have to make a lot of peanut butter jelly sandwiches because, you know, if you'd been flying every day since Adam was created, you still wouldn't be at the nearest star. You still have about 600 more years to go before you get to the nearest star. So, as you see, they are so far away, it's just hard to get your mind around the distances, and that is the average distance the stars are separated by 20 trillion miles. Even at the speed of light, which is like instant, almost instantaneously, it travels 186,000 miles every second. Every time you snap your finger, the light has gone 186,000 miles. I had a Dodge van. It took me 10 years to put 186,000 miles on it. But at the speed of light, I could have done it in 1 second. So the stars are very far apart. That's the average distance, about 27 trillion miles the stars are apart. You know, the Bible tells us in Psalm 33, verse 6, that by the word of the Lord were the heavens made. You know, God could speak and create the sun. He could speak and everything obeys God's voice. You know, he speaks and the winds die down. He speaks and the waves. Remember the sea where the disciples were in their tremendous storm and they calmed down. Everything obeys his voice. The power. When he spoke, it is power. His word is power. His voice is power. Everything obeys. And the Hadron Collider in Switzerland has actually proven that scripture, by the word of the Lord were the heavens made, because the Hadron Collider actually created some protons that never existed with $1 million worth of electricity. They proved that if you have enough power that you can actually create matter. This desk I'm sitting on here is made of matter, and God could speak and everything comes into existence when he speaks and calls it into existence. Everything obeys him except us, right? People tend not to obey God like they should. And, you know, he's going to be fixing that one of these days. But yes, by the word of the Lord were the heavens made. He could speak and call anything into existence. Thank you for listening to Heavens Declare. We're starting a series now that's going to be going for some time. Many, many programs I'm sure you're going to enjoy as we get into Heavens Declare the glory of God.
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9: Food is so important to us that if hungry enough, we would probably give everything we own to obtain it. Which sounds like where Esau was at when he said, "Please feed me with that red stew, for I'm weary." But Jacob said, "Sell me your birthright." And Esau says, "Look, I am at the point to die. What good is this birthright to me?" Jacob is clearly taking advantage of his brother's "I'm starving" state. But the question I want to ask is, what made Jacob think that he could buy the birthright? Reminds me of a man named Simon in Acts 8 who saw people receiving the Holy Spirit because Peter was laying hands on them. He goes to Peter and he offers him money. He says, "Give me this power also, that anyone on whom I lay hands on may receive the Holy Spirit." And Peter says, "Your money perish with you, because you thought that the gift of God could be purchased." I wonder if sometimes we still have some of that kind of thinking, that there's something we have to do or give as payment for our spiritual inheritance. The Holy Spirit, who is the earnest of our inheritance, is a promised gift. Our inheritance was already purchased by the blood of Jesus Christ, and it's reserved in heaven for you. And that's Genesis 25:31 and Acts 8:19 through the eyes of a foodie.
10: Hi, this is Joy Kaufman with He Said Grow, your radio program that is teaching us about the recipe for abundant life, and Farm's Stew's mission to improve the health and well-being of poor families and vulnerable people. In these bite-sized He Said Grow episodes, we'll be hearing inspiring stories and discussing practical ways that we can bring abundant life into our homes, our communities, and our nation. So today, I'm excited to be here with a special guest named Stephen Conine. Stephen, welcome.
11: Hi there. Good to be here.
10: Yeah, we're so happy to have you. Stephen is a theologian and a farmer, which is a great combination for He Said Grow. And today we're going to be talking about a theme I like to call Dare to Be a Daniel. So, Stephen, can you maybe just introduce yourself briefly and Why might this theme be of interest to you?
11: Yeah. Just really quick, I'm a volunteer with Farm Stew. And like she said, I am really interested in agriculture as well as just practical themes of how to apply the Bible into daily life. And so the Dare to be a Daniel topic is really intriguing to me because he's one of the, you know, better examples in Scripture for how to actually apply spiritual principles in your everyday experience.
10: Absolutely. So we meet this character, Daniel, in the Bible. Daniel chapter 1 is where we first encounter him. He is with a group of friends we may know as Shadrach, Meshach, and Abednego. And what they do during this little experiment that they run is what I would call something amazing. And as a public health nutritionist, I get really excited about this experiment because he had all the options in the world before him of what he could eat. And he and his friends chose rather to eat a plant-based diet with water and vegetables. And in the King James Version, it's called pulses. They test this experiment. And at the end of the experiment, which lasted 10 days, they were found, and you can see this, in Daniel chapter 1, verse 19. It says, the king interviewed them, and among them, none were found like Daniel, Hananiah, Mishael, and Azariah, which were their names that were given to them originally by God. It says, therefore they served before the king, and in all matters of wisdom and understanding about which the king examined them, he found them 10 times better than all the magicians and astrologers who were in all his realm. So it's a quick fast forward, but when I'm in Africa working with our teams, I like to say to the parents in the audience, and our trainers do this in my absence, how many of you would like children that are 10 times smarter or wiser or also looking healthy? How many of you would want that? And I think most parents would say, of course, right?
11: Mm-hmm.
10: That's a big motivation for parents to have smart kids. So this Daniel experience, that's kind of the reward at the end of it. But today we want to talk about how do we live out this Daniel experiment here in our country. And so let's just talk a little bit about that. There are a lot of places where we, like Daniel, are given the opportunity to eat anything. And I was talking with Stephen today about gas stations. He's a little bit younger than me. And when I was growing up, gas stations were a place where you got gas. Now what do you experience?
11: Yeah, I mean, gas stations are where you fill up gas, but then you go and get your bag of chips, your iced tea, your, you know, snacks and junk food and stuff like this. And it's now, you know, as everyone is aware, a little convenience store.
10: Right. And everywhere you go, you can buy all sorts of, you know, packaged junk food, caffeine, alcohol, tobacco. It's available everywhere you go. And it didn't used to be that way, but now every single day we are given, really at any moment we stop anywhere commercial, the same fare that Daniel was being offered. And we have to make the same choice if we want to have a healthy, abundant life. And so that choice, we have a certain word that we call it in Farm Stew. What are they exercising when you make that choice, Stephen?
11: Temperance.
10: Yes. And what does that mean?
11: Yeah. Temperance is the idea of not just abstaining from all the bad things, but even doing the good things in moderation. So it's a combination of being completely free from anything that's really going to harm you mentally, physically, spiritually, and then also doing the good things, not in excess or, you know, not too little, not too much.
10: Okay, so when I'm hearing the word moderation, I just want to say I was at the dentist office yesterday, and there was a sign on the wall talking about moderate drinking of alcohol. What do you think about that?
11: I definitely think that's probably a popular concept in today's society, but according to biblical standards, I'm not sure if that's, I'm actually pretty convinced that that's not the standard that God gives to us as his followers.
10: And honestly, as a nutritionist, I mean, you're taking in a poison, right?
11: That's right.
10: And who would take moderate hemlock, for example?
11: Yeah, hemlock will kill you very quickly.
10: Exactly. And alcohol will kill you slowly.
11: That's right.
10: And honestly, there's a lot to say about that. We could say more. One thing I like to say is, you know, there's this idea that, you know, red wine is good for you, but you look at it, it's the grapes that are good for you. It's the dark, naturally occurring colors. And so one of the things that we talk about in Farm Stew is eating the rainbow. We'll have a session on that soon. But really today with the Daniel, one of the things we want to talk about is that the people that can't afford to be sick, who are people with less economic resources, they often have less healthy choices available to them. Hmm. And they live in places called food deserts. Do you want to say a bit about that? What's a food desert, Stephen?
11: Is that where, like, there's literally a barren wasteland and there's, like, no even little green blade of grass?
10: That's what you would think, right? That's what the word sounds like. But a food desert is actually a place where people have a hard time accessing fresh fruits and vegetables. Hmm. So, for example, I lived in a rural county in Illinois for about 12 years, and that's actually where Farm Stew is headquartered still. And we had corn and soybeans growing all around us, but nobody actually ate that. And we were actually a rural food desert because there was very few grocery stores and many people had to drive many miles in order to access fresh fruits and vegetables. And so in an urban environment, that might be a place where there's, you know, no healthy grocery stores with a good produce section.
11: Yeah, and I think this is a lot more common than we think. It kind of reminds me, even when I was in Brazil, we were driving through these little towns. And I mean, there's just miles and miles of soybeans all around. But if you go to any little shop or store nearby, even a good sized grocery store, looking for soybeans, you know, they're hard to come across. They're hard to find.
10: Right.
11: Even though there's, you know, literal square miles all around.
10: It's all dumped into the industrial food system, and that's a whole other topic.
11: Yeah.
10: But, you know, with this Dare to Be a Daniel idea, one of the things we want to recommend is that if people want to eat like Daniel and eat a diet of a lot of healthy, fresh vegetables and pulses, which are beans, I mentioned in the King James Version, it uses the word pulse, which is a whole family of beans, lentils, chickpeas, all sorts of healthy, nutritious protein sources like that. In often cases, you could buy your pulses. They're pretty inexpensive. But to have vegetables, a lot of people need to grow their own. And so that brings us back to the theme of He Said Grow, which is this idea of how do we get started in gardening? A lot of people don't have a lot of ground. So we have five simple rules we want to share today. And they are actually derived from a group in Zimbabwe that Farm Stew works with, and I've been partner to in for decades, actually. It's called Foundations for Farming, and they have five simple rules that I think apply to our listening audience. So let's start with the first rule. Stephen, go ahead.
11: Yeah, the first one is start small. So decide just a few staple crops you want homegrown.
10: Okay, so that means, like, you might want to think about, okay, tomatoes, right? Everybody loves a mm-hmm. fresh tomato, and you can really taste the difference between a fresh one that you grow compared to, you know, generally a store-bought one. And
11: that's
10: they're
11: right.
10: getting expensive, too. So you want to grow, pick the ones that are high value, and not just economically, but high value to you and your family. But
11: that's
10: to
11: right.
10: start small.
11: That's right. Yeah, decide what you can work with, and don't overwhelm yourself. You know, see something that's workable for you and commit to just doing something small, especially
10: right.
11: if it's the first time for you.
10: Awesome. So the next principle is?
11: Just one time. Prepare the vegetable beds before planting time. Oh, sorry, on time.
10: Okay, so on time means you want to know when your planting calendar is. I think Susan mentioned that before in our last episode. You want to know when the last frost date is in your area, and you want to get your crops out after, not before that. I just talked to a friend who works with Farm Stew on our board, and she lost everything. She was trying to be the early bird, and sometimes in gardening they don't get the worm.
11: That's right.
10: They get frozen out. So on time. And then the next principle
11: is no wastage. All plant matter is used for compost or mulch.
10: Okay, so in a lot of times people, you know, they're cleaning up their garden and they put everything in the trash bags, but we want to let everybody know that all plant matter has value, and God has this amazing recycling program, and it's called a compost pile. And in a future episode, we'll teach you how to make a compost pile, how to turn it, how to keep it.
11: That's right.
10: Biodegrading so that you can use it as very low cost fertilizer. And then also mulch that can help prevent you from having to water. I know a lot of people, like farming in town, their water bill goes up. And so if your ground is heavily mulched, you will have to water a lot less because that keeps the water in the soil. Next.
11: Yeah, the next one is on standard. So spacing must be precise for best growth.
10: So really that is telling us that, you know, just like our bodies, we need fresh air and sunshine. Actually, the plants need that too. And so if you plant plants that are too close to each other, by the time they grow up to full maturity, they won't get the fresh air and the sunshine that they need for the optimal production. And so we want to encourage people to really look, if they're buying a seed packet, look on the back of the seed and really study how to plant it for the best growth.
11: That's right.
10: And we have time for one last principle, which is my favorite, by the way.
11: Yeah, mine too. This one's awesome. It says, with

0: joy can help you in thinking about how to plan your garden. And on the next episode, we're going to be talking about how you choose your crops and how you rotate your crops for ultimate health. So I just want to share with you, we want you, instead of delighting at the king's table, to delight in the king's classroom, the king of kings, that is, and that's the garden. So we invite you to let your food be both your medicine and your ministry as you share the recipe for abundant life. God bless.
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3: Did you know that the strongest animal in the world is an insect? 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That's like a 150-pound man carrying 127,000 pounds. God promises that with His power, we can move mountains. So the next time you face an overwhelming obstacle, remember that God wants to help you.
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0: Hello and welcome to Crossroads here on 3ABN Radio. My name is Angela Lomacang. I'm glad that you've tuned in today. Wherever you are from around the world, you are most certainly welcomed here. We are going to have a wonderful program. I know I say that sometimes, yeah, but this one is going to be a great testimony. Have you ever been in the pits and wondering where God is? Or maybe you don't even believe in God. Well, that's the gist of this program here today. And the title of today's program is Enslaved While Free. Yes, you could be enslaved while being free, and we're going to talk about that. And I always ask my guests for a scripture that will go with their testimony. And today, Raven has chosen John chapter 9, verse 25, and it says, "He answered and said, whether he is a sinner or not, I do not know. One thing I know, that though I was blind, now I see." And praise God, we can only see when God gives us the vision to see. I want to introduce to you today, Sister Raven White. Welcome.
1: Thank you. Thank you.
0: You've been doing some programs on Dare to Dream,
1: listen,
0: haven't you?
1: I praise the Lord for the opportunity to do Remedy Roadmap, and I thank you so much for the opportunity to be here.
0: Amen. Now, where are you located? Wildwood?
1: I am at Wildwood Lifestyle Center. I'm the mental health strategist there, and God is blessed. I've been there almost 20 years.
0: That long?
1: What you know? I know.
0: This is wonderful. We have listeners all over. We have a lot of inmates that love this program.
1: So
0: I'm sure you are going to be blessed. Even though you may feel incarcerated, you may feel enslaved, but you're free in Jesus. Amen.
1: Amen.
0: So that's good to know. Now, Raven White, you are not originally from Georgia,
1: no,
0: are you?
1: No, from Southeast D.C.
0: Ooh!
1: Yeah, see, people tell you, well, I'm from D.C. No, no, ask them. See, when they say they're from D.C., they're not from D.C.
0: Right, right.
1: Okay. Because the D.C. person will tell you, I'm from Northwest. I'm from Southeast, my dear.
0: Southeast, yes. D.C., so it makes a difference.
1: Yes.
0: Okay, now we want to know, who is Raven White?
1: Okay.
0: Were you raised in a Christian home?
1: Nope.
0: Tell us about
1: your upbringing.

0: Bringing is a mixed bag. So I can't remember much of my past, but sometimes I wonder what really happened that really makes me just blank out.
1: Yeah.
0: But what I do know is that I don't remember being a Christian myself and believing in a higher power. Yeah. But what I do remember is we had various people coming to the home. So what my mom would tell me is that my dad wanted me, I guess when they had me and he learned that I guess I wasn't a boy. Yeah. So I can carry on the name.
2: Oh, he wanted a son.
0: He wanted a son.
2: Oh.
0: Now, and that could not be true. You're hearing it from one side,
2: yes.
0: You know?
2: Yes.
0: But in all essence, my mom said we were put out in the snow because he was a polygamist.
2: Ooh.
0: And I remember I asked my dad, I said, Dad, now what makes you want to be a polygamist? He said, well, some people came from Africa and told me that I'm supposed to have a lot of women. I said, Daddy, but you're from Pittsburgh, though. Right? I mean, what does that mean? Right?
2: Yeah.
0: And I mean, he raised himself from 16, and that's a whole nother story that I couldn't get into details about because my parents really didn't tell much about their own upbringing, right? Jesus. But what I do know is that even when my father told me one time, he would always say, Raven, get a receipt, get a receipt. And I said, Daddy, why you always ask me that? He said, well, my father would put me in a bag in a closet if I came home without a receipt. And I remember the only time I've ever met and talked to my grandfather. I said, Grandpa, is that true? He said, yeah.
2: What do you mean in a bag?
0: Literally, he would have a real strong duffel bag or whichever that can hold him. And he would put him in a bag and hold him up and hang him in a closet. I'm like, what kind of bags and closets did y'all have to hold a grown child hanging in a bag?
2: Yes.
0: But yeah, he would put him in a closet and that would be his punishment for not bringing a receipt home. So my dad would always tell me, hey, bring a receipt home. And so I just got used to it as a normal kid. So he handled me differently.
2: Yes.
0: But that's the story that I know. So I was kind of like this mixed bag of if I really had a good father or a bad father. And, you know, and my mom, I truly believe that she loved me now. I can look back now as an adult.
2: Yes.
0: And say my mother loved me the best way she knew how.
2: Yes.
0: I will not negate that her and my father loved me. However, their love caused still traumatic events in my life.
2: Wow.
0: And again, as I look back, let me say that. Looking back, you can see how Satan caused trauma in their lives.
2: Yes.
0: To make sure trauma's caused in my life.
2: Yes.
0: So let's look at that one with my dad with the bag. Let's look at my mom now. So my mother will always tell me, Raven, never marry a black nappy-headed man and have black nappy-headed children. I was like, wait a minute. So dad's dark-skinned. I am you know, one of the dark-skinned kids and you're part of your children. So what does that mean? Well, of course, years will have to go by. I get bits and pieces of my mom's life. Yes. And then she said one time, her mother told her that, you know, no man would ever want you because you're too dark. Now, mind you, my mother's lighter than me. My mother's like your complexion.
2: What?
0: Okay. So she said, you're too dark.
2: They told her that?
0: Yeah. My grandmother said, you're too dark. And if any man actually does get with you, he'll leave you for a light-skinned woman. Well, it didn't help that my dad left my mother for a high yellow woman. To the day she died, I only remember one woman that my dad cheated on my mom with, and that was that woman's name. Till this day. And I remember meeting her, and I was like, wow, she's really light-skinned.
2: Yes.
0: But you see how it stuck in?
2: I see.
0: Right? And you see how Satan brings upon things happening?
2: Oh, yeah.
0: And so I can see the traumas of my parents when they're interacting with me. They're trying to really give me advice, but they don't realize they're kind of being harsh sometimes over this things that they would say and do.
2: Right.
0: Like my father calls me up on my birthday and says, what are you doing with your life? And I'm like, Daddy, I did this abuse recovery seminar and I'm like a seminar director now.
2: Nice.
0: And I'm getting another house and I'm moving. I said all this great stuff and he was like, yeah, but what are you really doing with your life? And I went through the list. Like I did tell you I did a speaking engagement for ladies getting out of jail.
2: Yes.
0: And he said, Raven, you're never getting married. You're doing nothing with your life. And eventually he hung up the phone on me and it was on my birthday. And so,
2: are you an only child for him? For your mom and him?
0: No. So my dad had a lot of children because at the time, remember, he's a polygamist, right? So he is a lot of kids. I would always tell other kids, like, do you know who your dad is? And they said, no. I said, my dad may be your dad. So, I mean, to really give an understanding of my upbringing, it was really a trial and error. I think, for my parents, trying to know what is right and how to protect.
1: Yeah.
0: But the sad part about sometimes the black culture is that sometimes you can do it in very insensitive, tactless ways.
1: Yes.
0: Because your motive is trying to do the right thing, it can come out still very mean. And insensitive.
1: Right. And they probably didn't mean for it to come out that, but like you said.
0: Yeah.
1: What tapestry of who we are from our background, how we were raised. Mm-hmm. And so look at your dad.
0: Right.
1: With the closet and all that.
0: Right.
1: Know?
0: And so when you start looking at that, I mean, attitude, I remember I had a young man molest me and then pray with me afterwards.
1: Mercy.
0: I would have been stalked by men. I just had some experiences. So there's a lot of my earlier childhood experiences I didn't remember, but the ones I remembered, I was being sexually touched.
1: Yeah.
0: Or bullied. Those are the only things I can really remember. And as I've gotten older, I can remember some positive things.
1: Yes.
0: But that didn't lay the foundation for how I really started to grow.
1: Right.
0: And hate anything that was religious.
1: Oh. Now, were you raised going to church?
0: No. Well, that's a good question. So, again, when my mom was put out in the snow, when my dad was done and he just wanted to leave her for this light-skinned woman, that was what my mom said, that my dad put us out in the snow, right? So that's the one side I do have.
1: Yes.
0: So there were many other religions that would come to her home and do door-to-door ministry.
1: Yes.
0: Seventh-day Adventist was one of them. Yes. But so Sunday, Muslim, and so we just
1: Jehovah Witness.
0: Everybody. Mm-hmm. And we had everybody come to the house. And that, at the time, she didn't know this, but I'm just like, you have all these peons come to the house. Who are these people? I'm getting tired of people being in the house and getting on my nerves.
1: Yeah, yeah.
0: But I dealt with this. She took us to every church in Sam Hills. And I'm like, I hate this. Wow. But the biggest one that made me hate, which made me start to say, I will kill you all, was the Seventh-day Adventist.
1: Wait a minute.
0: I know.
1: You are a Seventh-day Adventist now.
0: I know. That's why I'm saying Jesus saves. Jesus saves. So what really, it really started off with
1: you get to that?
0: So my mom, she was a person who believed, if you don't have a scripture for what you believe, you don't have a belief.
1: Ah.
0: So she really wanted to know truth about why my father treated her the way he did. And he also wanted her to become religious. He wanted to become Catholic. So you wanted
1: Catholic.
0: Her to... Yeah, I go figure.
1: Oh.
0: So she's questioning all of these things. So in the end, she raised me to hate Catholics because, of course, my dad wanted her to become... So now, I don't even think she knew much about Catholics, but either way, he's Catholic or he wanted her to be Catholic. He hates Catholics.
1: Yeah. So they didn't get along at all, did they?
0: No. And so in the end, by the time by 14,
1: yes.
0: I remember we're starting to now go to Adventist church.
1: Yes.
0: Right? And so Saturday morning cartoons is out the door.
1: Oh, yeah.
0: And I am lit.
1: I see.
0: Lit.
1: Yes.
0: And I couldn't go do pom-poms and dance events because every track event, everything was on
1: cheerlead and nothing.
0: Right? And unless I went to church, I couldn't do these things.
1: Oh.
0: And boy, I hated that. We couldn't cook on the seventh. We couldn't cook on the Sabbath. We couldn't watch TV on Sabbath. It's like, who are these people?
1: Yeah.
0: And I tied them to the Catholics. She taught me to hate Catholics because she didn't like my father. And so now I don't like Adventists. So I don't like Adventists and I don't like Catholics.
1: Oh, mercy. So what do you do with that? I mean, how old were you at this time?
0: So this is between 14 and 17 right? Because my mother is now really pushing religion into the family.
1: Yes.
0: And it's like,
1: how many children were in the home?
0: It was me and my brother at this point because my parents had me pretty young.
1: Okay.
0: And so my brother, I think even the oldest one, when he passed away, he's 20 so years older than me.
1: Wow.
0: Right? And so at this stage... He has a big gap by the time I came along.
1: Yes.
0: And so it's like me and my brother, who's only 5 years older than me. And so we're really the only two in the family that's in the house.
1: Yes.
0: But my brothers would come around because they're older.
1: I see.
0: But yeah, this stage.
1: Here you are raised in this home. You don't like Adventists because you don't like Catholics.
0: Mm-mm. Mm-mm.
1: You're done.
0: I'm done. Because then I had to stop watching certain things on television.
1: Oh,
0: we would watch scary movies. We would eat crabs and pork and seafood.
1: Ooh.
0: Now we're doing like almond milk. Like, what is this?
1: Oh, what everything changed.
0: We can't do cheese. What is this? What is this? was like, this is apostasy. These people need to die. And I would go to church and I would try to find reasons to get my mother to hate the church.
1: Whoa.
0: And so they would say, yes, you know, there's heaven and hell. I said, they're cussing. Mommy, they're cussing in the church. We need to get out of this church.
1: So here you are. What did your mom say to you? What was her response?
0: Oh, well, I mean, if you're really a part of a black house, shut that up.
1: Yeah.
0: Right?
1: Thank you.
0: Right?
1: I don't want to hear it.
0: You live in this house.
1: That's
0: so
1: right.
0: So because
1: you
0: unless
1: to
0: you
1: me.
0: Got, exactly, you going to church.
1: Yeah.
0: Whether
1: you don't
0: you
1: have
0: like
1: a choice.
0: You ain't got no choice.
1: Yeah. Yeah.
0: The food is on the table.
1: That's
0: you're
1: right.
0: going to eat it.
1: That's
0: I don't
1: right.
0: like this food. Give me something new. You got new money? You know how it is. Come on now.
1: So what happened? How about your early 20s? What was life like?
0: So the beautiful part is I was supposed to, let's say around 14, a sad thing happened to me. Somebody forced me to do something, and they tried to purposely get me pregnant in the process.
1: Oh,
0: right?
1: No.
0: God saved me from that,
1: yes,
0: right?
1: Yes.
0: And so let's fast forward now to 17.
1: Okay.
0: And so I'm with another gentleman, and he asked me to marry him. I don't think he was serious. He's a teenage boy.
1: Oh, yeah.
0: But he asked me to marry him, and I was thinking, oh, this is going to be great. I can get out of the projects. I can be able to start a new life, get out of my house.
1: Yeah. Yes.
0: And, but I was in biology. Class, and they start talking about how children are born and all the, you know, just the whole anatomy
1: the
0: section. And I was like, wait a minute, that's not what happened to me, though. And the teacher questioned me. Long story short, I walked out of that class, looked up at the sky, and I was like, how did the clouds sit here? How does human beings come out of another human beings? And I didn't have any answers for that, and I wanted answers.
1: Yes.
0: And so,
1: you were an inquisitive kid.
0: I was. And so when people say, well, you know, we were made from monkeys, I say, you were made from a monkey.
1: Amen.
0: I ain't made from no monkey.
1: That's right.
0: Right? And they was like, well, you know, evolution. So you mean to tell me that some spit just came together and all of a sudden we got this world and now there's no more spit coming together? Shut up. Don't talk to me like that.
1: Oh.
0: Right? So at 17, 18, I was like, no, I will read and I will study all world religions because at some point, there has to be a higher power. I didn't create myself.
1: Yeah.
0: But
1: yeah.
0: before, I didn't never, you never think about it.
1: No.
0: Right?
1: Yeah.
0: So now I'm thinking about it. And so, long story short, I decided to study world religions. I had a third grade reading comprehension. I'm trying to leave
1: third grade?
0: I was in remedial class from elementary up to my second year of college because I was sexually abused. I had some other things going on. And so it stunted my ability to function in schools. You know, educational system is very, you need to know everything, structure a certain way. If you're more creative based and need some help with traumas and things you're going through, and who's going to tell what's going on in the home? What goes in the home stays in the home. What happens to your community stays in the community. And half of the things my family didn't even know what was happening to me outside in the community because where I'm from, people kill. And I was not going to have my brothers die over somebody else.
1: No.
0: He protected me, but now we have a shirt with my face on it. Be quiet. We're not going to go somewhere with that.
1: Right?
0: So what happened is I end up leaving my home to go to a school that, because somebody suggested, go to this college. And praise God, they had a remedial class.
1: Oh.
0: Right? So I decided to go to that college. What I did not know was Seventh-day Adventist College.
1: What?
0: Jesus kept me from seeing that.
1: You didn't know?
0: I just applied.
1: He blinded your eyes.
0: He blinded my eyes. And when I got there, I was like, oh, you got to be kidding me. You got to be kidding me. I tell you, I talked about the death of Adventists all through that school. They tried. I didn't know. My advisor told me later. They tried to put me out that school twice. They had meetings to put me out that school.
1: What? The Lord stopped it.
0: Yep. This was Washington Adventist University.
1: Yes. WAU.
0: Yes. It was CUC at the time.
1: CUC, yes.
0: Right. And so I had teachers who knew that I couldn't write sentences very well. So they let me talk out my second degree, my public relations degree. But they challenged me to read the King James Version, and they challenged me to read Spirit of Prophecy. And they said, you don't have to believe in Ellen White, but just read it because both are written in a third grade reading comprehension.
1: Yes, yes.
0: By my second year of college, I started reading at a college level.
1: No way.
0: Yeah, just from reading the Bible.
1: What are you saying?
0: Because they knew I couldn't write anything.
1: God.
0: So they let me talk out my degrees. Right? And so God started to get me to believe in Him.
1: Yes.
0: So I started believing in higher power. I started believing in Christianity, but I didn't want to be bothered with Adventism.
1: Ooh.
0: Right? And so God really blessed me to, let's fast forward throughout the time period now that I'm learning more about Him. I'm choosing Adventism after a while after reading Spirit of Prophecy. And I'm like, she's this is fire, right? And so...
2: So you didn't read about her before?
0: No. Ooh. No. My mother actually, she knew about it, but she never brought it to my attention, right? Because again, she still kept a lot of belief systems from the Sunday church. She just believed in the Sabbath.
1: I see. You're right?
0: Yeah, yeah. And so... For me, I kept excelling in knowledge, but never in a love relationship, but just knowledge. So I had a great understanding of God. I read the Bible 13 times front to back, right? And so I can read it. Yeah, I can just read it. But I was still very suicidal. And so...
2: Suicidal?
0: Very much so. I've tried to commit suicide numerous times, at least 2 years, at least being at Wildwood as well. Yeah, so that's why I'm saying overall, the story kind of gets good in terms of I learned so much about God that him and I started to have discussions about my death. So I understood people would say, Raven, but Jesus died for you, Raven. I said, that's not like a personal problem. I didn't ask him to do that. Right? And they would say, but he loves you. I said, sometimes I feel like his love is punishing. Like, I get it. I'm not going to start acting like there isn't a God.
1: Yeah, yeah.
0: I'm just saying, what is your malfunction for having me? Because I'm really bothered by this. And this is why I believe that you're enslaved based upon the tragic things that has happened to you. Right? That's what happened to me. I was free, but I was enslaved by the things that was done to me. Ooh. And so I only saw myself as a victim.
1: Good point.
0: Right? And so I lived in anger as a victim.
1: Yes.
0: And I responded in trauma, and I responded in ways where people would just say, but Raven, you know so much knowledge. It was just knowledge, because knowledge doesn't change habit. Habit has been changed intentionally, but it has to be a choice made.
1: Ah, amen.
0: Right?
1: Amen.
0: If you want to change your actions, you have to change your belief system.
1: Yes.
0: And I still believe that God was punishing me. Because remember, the person who prayed with me...
1: The one that abused you sexually.
0: Exactly. Ooh. So we have a lot of things.
1: So that connected, I get it.
0: Right? 90, 80, 95% of your day is run by your subconscious.
1: Yes.
0: So there are things running in the background. That's why they have the ACE study. Things that has happened before the age of 18 will follow you until it is intentionally changed. It will follow you throughout your years.
1: Yes.
0: Cause health issues, make you... angry and unforgiving and all of this stuff. So I'm trying to make a long story short, but giving you the gist of how a person can live enslaved by being free is that Satan tried to put into my mind a defeat, that he's defeated, but he tried to make me feel defeated.
1: Yes,
0: right?
1: I see it.
0: So when you're being abused young in life, who tells me I'm any different, right? A child doesn't reason like an adult.
1: No.
0: I only have my emotions, and I'm feeling powerless right now.
1: Yes.
0: I'm feeling like a toy right now, especially when it's done by various people. Ooh. And as I get older, you're like, oh, well, you're reading the Bible. You're in Jesus now.
1: Oh, yes.
0: Things should be better.
1: Yes.
0: So my conversation changed from, you know what, I want to die. And it's like, God, why am I still living? I know you're good. I know you're good. I do. I'm sorry that Satan has betrayed you. I'm sorry you lost a third of the angels. I'm sorry you're losing your children. But honestly, I think this is unfair. Mm-hmm. I don't want to live. Mm-hmm. Now, as I'm seeing how God is still working with me, keeping me, like we just did a show about me being single all this time, I believe God allowed me to stay single because in my head, although my abuse came from men, some people run to men, some people run from men.
1: Oh, yeah. Or they go the other way to women.
0: Right. That's what I'm saying, when they sometimes run, you know?
1: Yeah.
0: So there's two ways of running, right? And so I did the woman thing before I was in Christianity.
1: Yeah.
0: And I got out of it before I got into Christianity. Like, I'm not doing that.
1: That's
0: right?
1: Yeah.
0: So I praise God, but now, it was like, but I needed men to validate my purpose for living.
1: Yeah.
0: So without emotional attachment to my family, and eventually I started losing emotional attachments to my friends with so many betrayals happening to me. Because when you're damaged so young in life, you start utilizing people for stuff they didn't ask to be.
1: True.
0: They didn't ask to be your family. They didn't ask you to need them like God.
1: No.
0: Right? They don't need that.
1: No, that's
0: and
1: true.
0: And so I lost a lot of friends because I try to make them something they didn't ask to be.
1: Mm-hmm.
0: Right? And so now the only thing I'm left with is men. And so,
1: I see it. Yeah.
0: Again, with the family asking, like, when are you ever going to get with somebody?
1: Oh.
0: I mean, what are you, gay? You don't have a boyfriend?
1: Yeah, yeah.
0: You know, no one asks about your spiritual walk as a woman. They always ask about, are you in a relationship?
1: Yes.
0: You're so pretty.
1: Yeah.
0: Right?
1: Well,
0: have you ever
1: not
0: tried
1: married?
0: Why aren't you not married?
1: Yeah,
0: right?
1: Yeah.
0: And so when you get those things, you're like, I need to get a man.
1: Wow.
0: I need
1: right.
0: to get a man for identity.
1: See, that's not right?
0: right.
1: Yeah.
0: So God is trying to cleanse that. Long story short, now let's come up to 2024, okay. Right? Because at this stage, the journey stays the same.
1: Yes.
0: I'm still persevering and doing God's work. Mm. Him and I having conversations about life, like, what are we doing?
1: Right.
0: What are we doing? Right? Going through trials and tribulations.
1: Yes.
0: And so by 2024, I heard this before my brother died. This is my second brother. He died. He said, Raven, you still have a spirit of suicide. I said, we still there? He said, yeah. And he said, you still don't forgive me for your birth. I said, we still there? He said, yeah, we are.
2: Who said that?
0: God.
1: Okay, God
0: right?
1: said that to you.
0: Because
1: okay.
0: if you want to have worship, take time to listen.
1: Amen.
0: Right?
1: It's a two-way street.
0: Right?
1: Yes.
0: Have those hard conversations.
1: Yes.
0: And God's big enough. Where were you? Why wasn't you there? Why am I still living?
1: Yes.
0: He's big enough.
1: Amen.
0: And so he would say, Raven, I'm not your God. I'm still not your God yet. And I said, all right, then let's do what we need to do. Because by the time then my mother dies, I'm like, let's do what we need to do. Because right now
1: mother.
0: I'm feeling it. Right? I'm feeling it. And I'm really not having a connection to God. Let's fast forward to 2025.
1: Yes.
0: He said, Raven. And then this is where he started to put within me more and more, like, I'm beginning to get wisdom. I don't have an emotional attachment to you. And it's now dawning on me. Ooh. Like, I need an emotional attachment to you, because if I have an emotional attachment to you, then I would actually have a better understanding of if I actually do even want a man.
1: Right.
0: Or how to handle people in life.
1: Yes.
0: And long story short, now we're back now here at 2026.
1: Yes.
0: And God is like,
3: with our iPhones. Do you remember that? Now, here's a very serious quotation from the author of the book, Glow Kids. Dr. Nicholas Kardaris tells us, I've worked with hundreds of heroin addicts. And what I can say it is that it's easier to treat a heroin addict than a true screen addict. So we might laugh at the craziness in our culture, but when it comes down to it, we are really struggling with a serious addiction. Media addiction is diagnosed and diagnosable in the psychiatry community, particularly gaming addictions, pornography addictions. When you ask Dr. Peter Weibrow at UCLA, he's a neuroscience researcher there, he says this media issue is like electronic cocaine to the user. Chinese researchers have a term that they use, it called digital heroin. I've often used the term digital pharmakia. Pharmakia meaning drug use or sorcery. Digital pharmakia is what we are facing. Now you ask Dr. Dunkley, going back to her excellent work, Reset Your Child's Brain. She says, view electronics as a stimulant, in essence not unlike caffeine, amphetamines, or cocaine. Electronic screen device use puts the body into a state of high arousal and hyperfocus, followed by a crash. This overstimulation of the nervous system is capable of causing a variety of chemical, hormonal, and sleep disturbances in the same way other stimulants can. So you got the idea there. It is a stimulant, and it has the same effect on the brain as other stimulants like caffeine, cocaine, etc. Back to Dr. Kardaris, he shares a similar thing with us. He says, we now know that those iPads, smartphones, and Xboxes are a form of digital drug. Recent brain imaging research is showing that they affect the brain's frontal cortex, which controls executive functioning, including impulse control, in exactly the same way that cocaine does. So it's a digital drug like cocaine, a very serious thing. In fact, we've known for quite some time that simply playing those video games, this goes back decades, it increases the level of dopamine release in the brain, like taking the drug speed. Remember the 80s rave drug that was a curse upon so many people? And so a stimulant, these video games are, no doubt. One of the most famous video game designers in the world, called Ian Bogost, he has come out and said, you know, the scandal here really is that the video game industry are the cigarette companies of this century. You remember the whole scandal about cigarettes? Oh, it's not an addiction. Oh, it's not harmful. And the tobacco corporations got in big trouble later on because they'd covered that up. And now we have Surgeon General warnings, and we have a lot of information about the danger of tobacco when people used to be in total denial. Well, we're still kind of in the denial phase for many people when we face the video game addiction. But the bottom line is, while the media mind has become totally addicted to these media, the mind of Christ can be free. I know that it's kind of a dark and oppressive reality we face when we go, wow, this is just like drugs. And that can become discouraging. But don't forget what the Bible says. Where the Spirit of the Lord is, there is liberty. Thanks be to God who gives us the victory through our Lord Jesus Christ. You know, the enemy may come in like a flood, the Bible says, but the Spirit of the Lord raises up a standard against him. And so that victory is gained in Christ at the cross, and we can claim that. You might be in the depths of video game addiction right now, or you're seeing in these quotes your own children or your own grandchildren. And the power of the Spirit of God and practical steps we can take to break the chains of addiction will absolutely

absolutely gain the victory in this battle. Now, I want to go to a statement by a young teen that was interviewed in an article in the Atlantic magazine called "Has the Smartphone Destroyed a Generation?" And the teen interviewed actually was lamenting that they've been foisted into addictions. And she said, "We didn't have a choice to know any life without iPhones and iPads." She says, "I think we like our phones more than we like actual people." I thought that was a very interesting insight, that we like our phones more than actual people. But the first part of the quotation from this young lady especially captured my attention. She said, "We didn't have a choice." Sometimes people take a message about finding freedom from media addiction as some sort of, you know, legalistic thing or controlling thing. Oh, these parents that limit their children's media, these parents are so controlling. But time out. It's actually the opposite. When somebody is entered into an addiction comes into their life without their choice because from babyhood they've been inoculated with media addiction, then did we actually affirm their individuality in that? No, we want to protect them from it. In fact, there's a type of school out on the West Coast where they limit media exposure in very strict ways. And they say, we're not even going to do educational technology. We'll talk about that in this upcoming session. But the founder of this school had a very interesting insight. She said, we believe that computer skills in the classroom should be postponed to high school to create a moral foundation of freedom of choice instead of being totally dependent on electronic media. Another researcher said it this way: the child's prefrontal cortex has not yet learned the rewards of sustained effort and attention. With little prefrontal development on their side, children are completely at the mercy of one distraction after another, and they quickly jump from one shiny new stimulus to another. Dr. Nicholas Kardaris, author of the book Glow Kids, basically echoed those same thoughts when he said, we should let the child's frontal lobe first develop before we introduce them to media and how to gain control of these tools. Because as you heard from these prominent researchers, they are not in control. They are at the mercy of these things. And we have a moral responsibility. And these are not even Christian voices. Even the secular world is crying out for protecting the children's brains from the media addiction onslaught. Now, I remember seeing a program on 60 Minutes, a news program, and people were really excited to share it with me. Scott, you've been talking about media all these years, doing your media on the brain seminars at churches, and look, the mainstream news is now on board with skepticism over media use, particularly in childhood and youth, particularly entertainment media. And so they pointed me to this episode of the news, and I saw what the researchers were saying in there. There was some very good stuff. But one of the things that really troubled me was they said, we've got a $300 million study that has been launched by the National Institutes of Health and funded well by the federal government, and we're going to do a 10-year study, and at the end of 10 years, we will tell you if media in young people and video games might be addictive to them. Like, you're going to tell us in 10 years? And another person on the program was saying, you know, we have a hypothesis that it's possible that childhood entertainment media use and interactive screen time on their iPads and stuff might release dopamine in the brain. We're going to examine. We know that, right? $300 million in 10 years, we're going to find out. So we do need to raise the rallying cry. Because right now, I want to quote Jim Steyer, CEO and founder of Common Sense Media, a whistleblower, a watchdog on this. He says, tech companies are conducting a massive real-time experiment on our kids. And at present, no one is really holding them accountable. And Dr. Kardaris says, the bottom line here is your kid's brain on Minecraft, your kid's brain on Minecraft looks like a brain on drugs. No wonder we have a hard time peeling kids from their screens and finding our little ones agitated and that when their screen time is interrupted. Now, that one might have hit people a little bit like, wait a minute, Minecraft, there's nothing necessarily worldly about that. We're not talking about shoot 'em up video games. We're not talking about violence and bloodshed. We're not talking about Hollywood entertainment and worldly music. Minecraft, it's an innocent game. I mean, come on, Angry Birds and these type of innocent, fun games for little kids, it can't be that harmful because it's not so worldly and filled with immorality. The reality, though, is the devil's a little more tricky than that.
if he can do things to our children's brains under the guise of it's not that bad, and it can affect their character development and their happiness and their mental health and get them addicted and be a gateway drug into deeper and darker things, then that becomes the checkmate for the devil. So I appreciate secular voices coming out and being willing to say, your kid's brain on Minecraft looks like a brain on drugs. So when we ask those series of questions at the beginning, you know, what kinds of media, at what ages, on what types of devices, are we going mobile, and for what frequency of use, what duration of use, what times of the day, etc. Under what kinds of media, I would love it if we just saw the end to playing video games entirely. What kinds of media? Can we just say, you know what? Let's use media that's beneficial to our children's development. Let's use media that is educational, in balance, and gamifying their life and altering their dopamine sequence and the pleasure reward centers that we're going to talk about in an upcoming session, harming their development, hampering their prefrontal cortex development, as you just heard from Dr. Cardaris. He says that's going to inhibit their impulse control. It's affecting their brain like cocaine. So I know that's a big challenge. That's a high standard. And it's not a question of moral versus immoral. It's a question of what's best for their brains. We already tossed out everything worldly, I hope. If you're a believing, godly family, we don't have violent video games. We don't have Hollywood entertainment. But raising that standard and asking, Lord, what can we do that's better than the innocent video games? Some food for thought. You know, I grew up in the 80s when they had this commercial going, and it was they had a frying pan with a bunch of hot butter and oil. There you see the graphic. And they'd put the egg in there. This is your brain on drugs. Any questions? And it was this ominous music. And I'm a kid listening to these commercials. I'm like, no, I don't have any questions. I don't want my brain fried by drugs. So, you know, the 60s and 70s had happened. The crazy drug use epidemics of that time and addictions. And I'm a child of that previous generation hearing the warnings because they don't want this to happen to kids. And cocaine was, or crack cocaine was on the march in the 80s. And now we've got whole new classes of drugs and types of ways that people are chemically messing up their lives. And we do a great job with warning kids, don't take drugs. In fact, when I was a kid, chapel speakers would come in and tell their testimony of how they had become drug addicts. I remember this one guy came in. And he was like, hey, kids, you know, I'm from the 60s, and I did a lot of drugs, and I played in the band and lived in the world. And he had a great testimony, but then he was like, I don't remember what I was going to say next. And it had affected his life, and he had a powerful testimony that reached and touched my heart. And I never touched. I'm telling you, I lived worldly as a teenager. Don't get me wrong. Praise God for the victory and for the salvation in Jesus Christ that I later found. But even living in the world, I did not want to touch those narcotics because I knew how they had ruined so many people's lives. And everybody wants to have a happy life. Even a selfish person doesn't want to be captive and become a slave to something. But how much more for those of us who are seeking to glorify God with our lives and live a life of purpose? Should we be having these same kinds of warnings? This is your brain on video game addiction. This is your brain on pornography addiction. This is your mental health on social media for the vulnerable heart and psyche and young girls and the suicide rate. I mean, we've got to be giving stronger warnings for this media epidemic than we ever did for the drug epidemic because it's wider, deeper, and more catastrophic. But I have some good news. There's an area in the brain called the nucleus accumbens, and it's where we sense pleasure. And a lot of times that gets co-opted by drugs, by eating, you know, super exciting, unhealthy food, by smoking, by video games, by your media quest for pleasure seeking. And then so the only way that we get satisfied in there is through the media. Well, if you fill that area with the bond of relationships, it's amazing. The love circuits are wired right into that. So when you're having positive relationships, it can actually preempt the need. Oh, we're going to talk about this more in a future session. Number 11, episode 11, called The Lust Trap. And how we can break free from these addictions. There is so much hope. And the Bible promises it.
promises us the hope. It says, thanks be to God who gives us the victory. And we can claim that victory and walk in that victory. More on that in a bit. But, you know, we live now in big tech age. You know, video games are a fairly old technology. But today, we have the problems coming from many angles. I want to share with you a few different stories from some people who became whistleblowers out of big tech, like the guy who invented the Facebook like button. Now, a lot of people kind of like the like button because it kind of democratizes things and, you know, somebody puts out some horrific, nasty trash on YouTube and everybody downvotes it and, all right, great. On the other hand, however, the like button, he says, on Facebook did so much to people's sense of self-worth, and they were seeking and craving likes. And people who, by the way, crave likes on social media are also more likely to be harmed psychologically with mental health and with more social media exposure. And so he says, we were just playing right into people's insecurities with that, and he regrets making it. There was another guy who actually invented the function on your device where you pull to refresh. And he came out and he's like, you know what? This has become such an addictive little compulsive behavior people do. And he says the refresh rate with the bandwidth and the signal and the data speeds we have is not even necessary to sit there and physically pull it down anymore. But he, at that point, at least, they kept doing it because it's the compulsive behavior, like the lighting up and smoking, like the pulling of the slot machine or whatever it might be, that's the trigger for an addiction. And people asked him in an interview, you know, you're pulling down and then it comes up and it's like ding, ding, ding, ding, ding, and all of it lights up. Is that meant to be like a slot machine? He's like, yeah, that's pretty much exactly what was going on there. And he also referred to what's called variable rewards. Something becomes especially addictive when you don't know if you're going to get the reward. If it's a guaranteed thing, that's one type of addiction. But variation in the rewards, whether you're going to get it or not, how much, what's going to come in, that can captivate you in a unique way, just like the casinos have done for many decades. Now, you remember Sean Parker. I've referred to him a few times. And by the way, you've got to hear him say, God only knows what it's doing to our children's brains. You've got to hear the other executive from Facebook say, we are ripping apart the social fabric of the country. We're destroying how society works. I mean, it was one thing for me to quote them and explain it to you. But I want you to hear it from them. If you type into YouTube, The Media Mind Trailer 1, The Media Mind Trailer 2, there's two videos, like 2 or 3 minutes long. Some of it is interspersed with me ranting about media. But I'm sending you to those clips to listen to Sean Parker and listen to the other Facebook executive in their interviews saying these things. It's critical to understand that the very people who were building these platforms are coming out and saying these things. God only knows what it's doing to our children's brains. You want to hear another one from Sean Parker? Here he says about the dopamine. He says, the inventors, the creators of social media. He says, it's me, it's Mark Zuckerberg, it's Kevin Systrom on Instagram. It's all these people understood this consciously, and we did it anyway. He says, we give them a little dopamine hit. That was part of the interview. Give them a little dopamine hit just at the right time to keep them on the platform, to keep them contributing more content, and that's the business model. So he says, we knew exactly what we were doing and we did it anyway. He's saying, shame on us. He's on an apology tour, just like the other guy who said we're ripping apart the social fabric of society. Again, The Media Mind Trailer 1, The Media Mind Trailer 2. You've got to hear them say that. That quote is on there as well on the little videos on YouTube. So he admitted they knew how they were going to overrule your self-regulation, handicap your ability to self-regulate by getting those dopamine receptors under the control of big tech. Now, there was one guy also who kind of got a conscience, if you will, about what he was doing with people's time. He had created a smartphone game called Flappy Bird, and millions of people were downloading it and getting addicted to it, and he looked at the analytics, and he was looking at how many people were wasting millions of hours of time on this. And he felt terrible. He couldn't sleep at night. He was making tens of thousands of dollars a day. But he pulled the game from the App Store and said, I can't do this anymore.
And other people made knockoff games and walked away with the cash, but he walked away with his integrity. Because when you look at what the research says, even about texting, the study of more than 400 8th and 11th graders found that many teenage texters had a lot in common with compulsive gamblers, including losing sleep because of texting, problems cutting back on texting, and lying to cover up the amount of time they spent texting. So you name the latest social

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1: Yesterday, today, tomorrow. 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
2: Welcome to the Minute That Makes a Difference. I'm Margot Marshall. What difference does prayer make? You might be astonished at the difference prayer makes. Dr. Herbert Benson is. Dr. Benson is a professor of medicine at Harvard Medical School. In his book, Timeless Healing, he says, and I quote, "I am astonished that my scientific studies have so conclusively shown that our bodies are nourished and healed by prayer and other exercises of faith," unquote. Everything that matters to you matters to God. So talk to Him about everything that matters to you. Because when the minds of mere mortals connect with the mind of their Creator, the effect on mind and body and soul is beyond estimate. Prayer makes a difference.
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4: Our beloved Heavenly Father, what a joy it is to be in your presence once again. As we speak today about keeping the commandments of God, we ask for the guidance of your Holy Spirit. We realize that there are many in this world, people who claim the name of Jesus, even, who believe that it's not necessary to keep the Ten Commandments or that they were nailed to the cross. I ask, Lord, that you will help us understand this very important subject and that we might understand that you will have a people in the end time who keep the commandments of God. We thank you for hearing our prayer, for we ask it in the precious name of Jesus. Amen. The expression, keep the commandments of God, appears three times in the book of Revelation. It appears in Revelation 12:17, Revelation 14:12, and Revelation chapter 22 and verse 14. I'd like to begin by reading the reference from Revelation 14:12, and then we'll read 22:14, and then we'll take a closer look at Revelation 12:17. Revelation 14 verse 12 comes immediately after the third angel's message. The third angel's message says, "Beware of worshiping the beast, his image, or receiving his mark." And then in the very next verse, Revelation 14 verse 12, we find these words. "Here is the patience of the saints. Here are those who keep the commandments of God and the faith of Jesus." So you'll notice that those who keep the commandments of God are in contrast to those who worship the beast and his image and receive the mark. Because Revelation 14 verse 11 speaks about those who worship the beast, his image, and receive the mark. Revelation 14 verse 12 in contrast speaks about those who keep the commandments of God and have the patience of the saints. The second reference that I would like to read is Revelation 22 and verse 14. There is a problem of translation here. Some versions read, "Blessed are those who wash their robes." However, I believe, and I can't get into all of the reasons right now, I believe that the best translation is the one that I'm going to read now. Revelation 22 and verse 14. "Blessed are those who do His commandments." Other versions say, "wash their robes." But I believe this is the correct translation. "Blessed are those who do His commandments." It's the same expression, "keep the commandments." I don't know why the New King James uses "do" instead of "keep," but it's the same identical expression. "That they may have the right to the tree of life and may enter through the gates into the city." You'll notice here that we're not told that there's a group of people who believe

0: in the commandments. It doesn't say that there's a group of people who have the commandments, or who teach the commandments, or who preach the commandments. We're told explicitly in Revelation 14:12 and Revelation 22:14 that there will be a group of people who keep the commandments of God. So I guess that if anybody teaches you that no one can keep the commandments, they're lying. And not only are they lying, but they're making God a liar. Because God says that there will be a people who keep the commandments of God. Those are God's words. And if any minister gets up, or any priest gets up and says, "Nah, the commandments, Jesus kept them. They were for the Jews. They were nailed to the cross. Nobody can keep them." Beware. Because God says that He will have a people who keep the commandments of God. Now the third reference where this expression, "keep the commandments of God," is found is Revelation 12 and verse 17. I want us to take a closer look at this specific reference. It says there in Revelation 12:17, "And the dragon was enraged with the woman." Who's the dragon? Revelation 12 verse 9. Earlier in the chapter, says that the dragon represents Satan. And so Satan was enraged with the woman. What does the woman represent? The church, that's right. "And he went to make war with the rest of her offspring." I like better the way the King James says, "went to make war with the remnant of her seed." Now, what characteristics do they have? Who keep the commandments of God and have the testimony of Jesus Christ. Once again, is God going to have a people who keep the commandments of God? Absolutely. This text is explicit. This text is clear. God will have a remnant that keep the commandments of God. Is the devil going to hate these people because they keep the commandments of God? This verse says that the devil hates those who keep the commandments of God, which means that he must also hate the commandments of God. Now, in order to understand Satan's hatred for the Ten Commandments, we need to go back to the origin of sin in the universe. And so we're going to pay a visit to heaven before sin entered this world. In fact, before this world was even created. You see, in heaven there was a covering cherub whose name was Lucifer. And the Bible tells us that he was in the very presence of God. Notice Ezekiel chapter 28 and verse 14. Ezekiel 28 verse 14 speaks about the function of this being. It says there, "You were the anointed cherub who covers." Now don't forget that. The anointed cherub who covers. "I established you. You were on the holy mountain of God. You walked back and forth in the midst of fiery stones." The fiery stones represent angels. So we have here an anointed cherub who covers. Now, what does that mean, an anointed cherub who covers? Covers what? Well, in Exodus 25, verses 17 to 20, we have a description of the most holy place of the earthly sanctuary, and specifically of the Ark of the Covenant. And by the way, the earthly sanctuary was a shadow of the real sanctuary in heaven. So if there's an ark on earth with the Ten Commandments inside, there must also be the originals in heaven. Notice what Exodus 25, verse 17 through 20 has to say about the angels that were placed on the Ark of the Covenant. God says to Moses, "You shall make a mercy seat of pure gold. 2.5 cubits shall be its length, and 1.5 cubits its width. And you shall make 2 cherubim of gold." See, there you have the cherubim. "Of hammered work you shall make them at the 2 ends of the mercy seat." In other words, they were at either end of the mercy seat. "Make 1 cherub at one end and the other cherub at the other end. You shall make the cherubim at the 2 ends of it of 1 piece with the mercy seat. And the cherubim," notice this, "shall..." What? "Stretched out their wings above," doing what? "Covering the mercy seat with their wings. And they shall face one another. The faces of the cherubim shall be toward the mercy seat." So you have cherubim and they cover. What did they cover? They covered the mercy seat, which represented the very throne of God. Now, do you know what was inside the Ark of the Covenant below that which represented the throne of God? Do you know what was the foundation of God's government? The foundation of any government is its laws. I want you to notice that after that Ark had been made, God instructed Moses to take the Ten Commandments and place them inside the Ark. This is the earthly sanctuary, but the earthly is a shadow of the heavenly. Notice Deuteronomy chapter 10 and verse 4, and we'll also read verse 5. Deuteronomy 10 verses 4 and 5. Speaking about God, it says, "And He wrote," that is God wrote, "on the tablets according to the first writing, the Ten Commandments, which the Lord had spoken to you in the mountain from the midst of the fire in the day of the assembly. And the Lord gave them to me," says Moses. "Then I turned and came down from the mountain and put the tablets in the ark, which I made. And there they are, just as the Lord commanded me." So where was this majestic being, Lucifer? He was in the very presence of God. He was next to the Ark of the Covenant. His wings covered the mercy seat. And below the mercy seat was the holy law of God, just like in the earthly sanctuary. The Bible tells us that at some point, this majestic being chose that he would rebel against the law of God. Notice Ezekiel chapter 28 and verse 16. And this verse you will find here on your list, Ezekiel 28 and verse 16. We're told there, speaking about Lucifer, "By the abundance of your trading," we'll talk about that in a few moments, "you became filled with violence within. And you what?" That's important. "And you sinned. Therefore I cast you as a profane thing out of the mountain of God, and I destroyed you, O covering cherub, from the midst of the fiery stones." So we find here, according to this passage, that this majestic being sinned. Now the question is, what is sin? Well, before we answer that question, let's emphasize with another verse this same point that the devil sinned at the very beginning. Notice 1 John chapter 3 and verse 8. 1 John chapter 3 and verse 8. Explicitly, the Bible tells us that the devil sinned not from Mount Sinai on, because some people think that the law started at Mount Sinai with Moses. No, sin originated in heaven before this world was even created. And so it says in 1 John 3 verse 8, "He who sins is of the devil, for the devil has sinned from Mount Sinai." That's not what it says, right? The devil has sinned from when? From the beginning. "For this purpose the Son of God was manifested, that he might destroy the works of the devil." But you say, "Pastor Bohr, what is sin?" You say, okay, it says in Ezekiel and it says in 1 John that the devil sinned in heaven. Lucifer sinned and he became the devil. What is sin? Notice 1 John chapter 3 and verse 4. 1 John 3 and verse 4. It says, "Whoever commits sin also commits lawlessness. And sin is lawlessness." I like the way the King James expresses it. Sin is the transgression of the law. In other words, sin is breaking God's holy law. So let me ask you something. Did the law have to exist in heaven in order for Lucifer to sin? I mean, all you have to do is add 2 plus 2 equals 4. I mean, if he sinned, there must have been a law, because sin is transgression of the law. But you know, he didn't sin by himself. In fact, the Bible says that he started bad-mouthing God. He started talking to the angels and saying, you know, "God's laws are unjust. We're very developed beings. We don't need any law to govern us." In fact, notice Ezekiel chapter 28 and verse 16 once again. It says there, "By the abundance of your trading, you became filled with violence within and you sinned." Now, what does that word trading mean? "By the abundance of your trading, you were filled with violence and you sin, violence within and you sinned." Well, we need to look at some other verses that use that same root Hebrew word. So let's look at a couple of statements in the Old Testament that use the same root as that word trading that is found in Ezekiel 28, verse 16. Go with me a little earlier in Ezekiel to chapter 22 and verse 9. Ezekiel 22 and verse 9. Remember, this is the same root word. And it says there, in you are men who what? Who slander. That's the same root word, by the way. Who slander to cause bloodshed. In you are those who eat on the mountains. In your midst, they commit lewdness. So notice, God says, in you are men who slander to cause bloodshed. That word slander is the same root word that is used for trading in Ezekiel 28 and verse 16. Notice another verse that uses the same root word. Leviticus 19 and verse 16. Leviticus 19 verse 16. It says there, you shall not go about as a talebearer. Interesting. The same root word. How is it translated? Talebearer. You shall not go about as a talebearer among your people, nor shall you take a stand against the life of your neighbor. I am the Lord. And so what did Lucifer do? It says that he began trading. He began to slander. He began telling tales, if you please. In fact, Jesus alluded to this in John 8, verse 44. If you go with me, John 8, verse 44. Jesus is speaking to the Jews who want to kill him. And he says, you are of your father, the devil. And the desires of your father you want to do. He was a murderer from the beginning and does not stand in the truth because there is no truth in him. When he speaks a lie, he speaks from his own resources, for he is a liar and the father of it. What is the devil? A liar. From when is he a liar? He is a liar from when? From the beginning, according to this text. Now you say, but Pastor, what does trading have to do with tale bearing and with slander and with lying? Well, you know, we still use in modern English certain idiomatic expressions that show the meaning of this word. You know, if somebody tells you something and you don't believe it, we often say, I don't buy that. Don't we say it? I don't buy that. Or you can't sell me that one, we say, because it's trying to trade in what? In lies. Now the question is, who did the devil lie to? The fact is that the book of Revelation tells us who he lied to. Go with me to Revelation 12 and verse 3. Revelation chapter 12 and verse 3. It's speaking about the dragon who represents Satan. It says his tail drew a third of the stars of heaven and threw them to the earth. What was it that threw the stars to the earth? His what? His tail. You say, now that's kind of strange. What do the stars represent? The stars, we're going to notice, represent angels. But why with the tail? The Bible has the explanation. Go with me to Isaiah 9, verses 15 and 16. Isaiah 9, verses 15 and 16. It says, the elder and honorable, he is the head. The prophet who teaches lies, he is what? The tail. For the leaders of this people cause them to err, and those who are led by them are destroyed. So what does the tail represent? The tail represents lies, according to Scripture. Now, how many of the angels was he successful in lying to and recruiting? The Bible says a third, Revelation 12 and verse 9. Revelation 12 and verse 9. It says, so the great dragon was cast out, that serpent of old called the devil and Satan, who deceives the whole world. He was cast to the earth, and his angels were cast out with him. You know, there's a couple of books that I have alluded to before, and I'd like to read just a couple of statements from these two books. One of them is the book Patriarchs and Prophets, which tells basically the history of the world from the inception of sin all the way till the time of the Hebrew monarchy. And here we have a reference to what happened in heaven. I want you to listen carefully. This is Patriarchs and Prophets, page 37. Speaking about Lucifer, it says, leaving his place in the immediate presence of the Father, Lucifer went forth to diffuse the spirit of discontent among the angels. He worked with mysterious secrecy and for a time concealed his real purpose under an appearance of reverence for God. Is that the way the Antichrist is going to do at the end? Under the appearance of God? He's going to do exactly the same thing because the Antichrist is the emissary of the devil. Now notice what she continues saying. He began to insinuate doubts concerning the laws that governed heavenly beings, intimating that though laws might be necessary for the inhabitants of the worlds, angels, being more exalted, needed no such restraint, for their own wisdom was a sufficient guide. In other words, angels don't need laws and restrictions. They should know through their own wisdom what's right and what's wrong. Their heart will tell them what's right. In another statement in that classic book on Bible prophecy, The Great Controversy, page 499, we find this very significant statement. Speaking about Lucifer, he reiterated his claim that angels needed no control, but should be left to follow their own will, which would ever guide them right. In other words, the source of ethics would be where? From outside or from inside? From inside. That's important. Don't forget it. Now notice, he denounced the divine statutes, that is the law of God, as a restriction of their liberty and declared that it was his purpose to secure the abolition of law. What did he want to do? He wanted to get rid of the law. Beware of any minister who wants to get rid of the law of God by saying that it was nailed to the cross or it was for the Jews or Jesus kept it so that I don't have to keep it. Beware of that, because that's what Lucifer said in heaven. And so he said, he denounced the divine statutes as a restriction of their liberty and declared that it was his purpose to secure the abolition of law, that freed from this restraint, the hosts of heaven might enter upon a more exalted, more glorious state of existence. Do you know that the devil used the same temptation on Eve? Go with me to Genesis chapter 3, and you're going to see that what this author, what Ellen White says in Patriarchs and Prophets, in Great Controversy, is corroborated by Scripture, by all of the texts that we already read, plus what we're going to notice from Genesis chapter 3. Genesis 3, verses 1 through 5. Now the serpent was more cunning than any beast of the field which the Lord God had made. And he said to the woman, has God indeed said, or as it says in the New International Version, has God really said, that's what it means, has God really said, you shall not eat of every tree of the garden? What is he taking issue with? With what God said. He's taking issue with God's word. And he's saying, did God really say this? And of course, he knows that Eve is going to respond. Because God did not say they could not eat from every tree of the garden, but from one. And so he's trying to find Eve to respond. And notice what it says in verse 2. And the woman said to the serpent, we may eat of the fruit of the trees of the garden, but of the fruit of the tree which is in the midst of the garden, God has said. Do you have a controversy here between two words? The word of God and the word of the serpent? That's where the issue is. Is that going to be the issue at the end of time also? Absolutely. And so notice, once again, verse 3, but of the fruit of the tree which is in the midst of the garden, God has said, you shall not eat it, nor shall you touch it, lest you die. Then the serpent said to the woman, you will not surely die. Let me ask you, when the devil said that to Eve, what was the immediate thought that came to her mind? I'll tell you what came to her mind, because the devil plants thoughts because he knows what we're going to think in reaction to the thought that he planted. God said, if you eat from the tree, the day you eat, you're going to die. Now the serpent says, you're not going to die. So the first thought that comes to Eve's mind is, then why did God say we were going to die? If we're not going to die, why did God say that we were going to die if we ate from the tree? And the devil planted that question in her mind, and immediately he tries to answer it. Notice verse 5. For God knows. Now he says, you want to really know? It's not because you're going to die. You know what God really has in mind? Notice. For God knows that in the day you eat of it, your eyes will be open. God wants you to be what? If their eyes need to be open, it's because they're what? They're blind. God wants you to be blind. He wants blind obedience. For God knows that in the day you eat of it, your eyes will be opened. Eyes represent wisdom. In other words, you'll have wisdom. You have knowledge beyond what God wants you to know. Now, what didn't God want them to know? Notice what it continues saying. For God knows that in the day you eat of it, your eyes will be opened and you will be like God in a certain sense. Notice, you will be like God. How? Knowing good and evil. Who is it that defines good and evil, folks? God defines what is good and what is evil, right? And what specifically is written that defines good and evil? It's His law. Is it a law outside of man? Or is a law inside man? It's actually an objective law outside of man. In other words, God lays down the rules. But what is the devil saying? The devil is saying, the day that you eat of the tree, your eyes will be open and you will be like God, knowing good and evil. In other words, you're not going to need God to define what is good and evil. You yourself will be able to define what is good and what is evil without God telling you what it is. By the way, this was the first postmodern argument in human history. The idea that you can be your own source of ethics. Is that exactly what happened to Lucifer in heaven, according to what we read in Patriarchs and Prophets, and also in the Great Controversy? The identical thing. You can be your own source of decisions, your own source of ethics. Truth is relative. Right and wrong is just a matter of opinion. And that's what the world is teaching today. And now the question is, can we be sure that the expression, keep the commandments, in these verses in Revelation, refer to keeping the Ten Commandments? Well, I want to go to several passages from Scripture to show that the expression, keep the commandments of God, refers to the Ten Commandments. Notice Matthew 19 and verses 17 to 22. Matthew 19, 17 to 22, because some people just generalize Revelation 12, 17. They say, well, you know, God commands us, for example, to go out into all the world and preach the gospel. That's one of the commandments. That is not the commandments that are being spoken of in Revelation. The expression, keep the commandments of God, or keep the law of God, refers to the Ten Commandments. Notice Matthew 19, verse 17. This is the story of the rich young ruler. So he said to him, Jesus says to this rich young ruler, why do you call me good? No one is good but one, that is, God. But if you want to enter life, keep the commandments. Is that the same expression we find in Revelation? Absolutely, keep the commandments. He said to him, which ones? What did Jesus mean when he spoke about keeping the commandments? Jesus said, you shall not murder, you shall not commit adultery, you shall not steal, you shall not bear false witness. Honor your father and your mother, and you shall love your neighbor as yourself. Let me ask you, are those part of the Ten Commandments? They most certainly are. So what does the expression, keep the commandments, mean? It means to keep the Ten Commandments. And then notice verse 20. The young man said to him, all these things I have what? There's the word again. I have kept from my youth. What do I still lack? And we're going to come back to this story in our next subject, because we're going to notice that he really wasn't keeping the Ten Commandments. Jesus said to him, if you want to be perfect, go sell what you have and give to the poor, and you will have treasure in heaven, and come, follow me. But when the young man heard that saying, he went away sorrowful, for he had great possessions. So what does the expression, keep the commandments, refer to in this story? It refers to keeping the Ten Commandments. Commandments. By the way, the word commandment is used many times in the New Testament to refer to specific commandments from the Ten Commandments. Notice Luke 23 and verse 56. It's speaking about the women who, prepare the spices, and then they do something because the sun is setting. Luke 23 and verse 56. Then They returned and prepared spices and fragrant oils, and they rested on the Sabbath according to the commandment. Notice Mark 7, 9 and 10. By the way, that's the fourth commandment. That's the commandment that says, remember the Sabbath day to keep it holy. Now we're going to notice a passage where it speaks about the fifth commandment. Mark 7, 9 and 10. He said to them, all too well, you reject the commandment of God. Interesting. Same expression. Keep the commandments of God. Here it says, you reject the commandment of God that you may keep. Notice, you reject the commandment of God that you may keep instead of the commandments what? Your tradition. Now, which commandment is he referring to? For Moses said, honor your father and your mother. Is that one of the Ten Commandments? Most certainly. And he who curses father or mother, let him be put to death. So the commandment of God here, and the word keeping, refers to the Ten Commandments. Notice Romans chapter 7, verses 7 through 12. Here's another commandment. This is the commandment that says, thou shalt not covet, number 10. It says in Romans 7, verse 7, what shall we say then? Is the law sin? Certainly not. On the contrary, I would not have known sin except through the law. For I would not have known covetousness unless the law had said, you shall not covet. Is this law that Paul is speaking about, the Ten Commandments? Of course, he's quoting, thou shalt not covet. Now notice verse 8. But sin, taking opportunity by what? By the commandment, produced in me all manner of evil desire, for apart from the law, sin was dead. I was alive once without the law, but when the commandment came, sin revived and I died. And the commandment, which was to bring life, I found to bring death. For sin, taking occasion by the commandment, deceived me and by it killed me. Therefore the law is holy and the commandment holy and just and good. Does the Apostle Paul use the word law and commandment to refer to the commandment that says thou shalt not covet? He most certainly does. Notice James chapter 2 and verses 10 through 12. You won't have this verse on your list. I added it afterwards. James 2 verses 10 and 11. Listen to carefully to what it says. For whoever shall keep the whole law, that's a parallel expression, keep the commandments, keep the whole law, and yet stumble in one point, he is guilty of all. Now, what law is Paul talking about here when he says keep the, or James, when he says keep the whole law? For he who said, do not commit adultery, also said, do not what? Do not murder. Are those two of the Ten Commandments? Most certainly. Now, if you do not commit adultery, but you murder, you have become a transgressor of what? Of the law. So what does it mean to keep the law or to keep the commandments? It means to keep the Ten Commandments according to the New Testament. Now somebody might say, well, Pastor Bohr, but are the words law and commandments used interchangeably in the New Testament? And I'm trying to make a point here. We're going to come to something very important. And what I want to show you is that in the New Testament, the word law and the word commandment or commandments are used interchangeably. Notice Exodus 16 and verse 28. Exodus 16 and verse 28. It says here, and the Lord said to Moses, this is speaking about the manna episode where God wanted to teach the observance of the Sabbath. And the Lord said to Moses, how long do you refuse to keep my what? Commandments and my laws. Notice Exodus 24 and verse 12. Exodus 24 and verse 12. Once again, interchangeable commandments and law. It says in verse 12, then the Lord said to Moses, come up to me on the mountain and be there, and I will give you tablets of stone and the law and what? And commandments which I have written. What was the only thing in the Bible that God wrote himself? It was the Ten Commandments. So are the words law and commandments used synonymously in this verse? Yes, it says, and I will give you tablets of stone and the law and commandments which I have written that you may teach them. In fact, we find in Deuteronomy 4 verse 13 that God gave the Ten Commandments. Notice what it says there. So he declared to you his covenant, which he commanded you to perform. In the covenant it says, the Ten Commandments, and he wrote them on two tablets of stone. So it says here that God wrote the Ten Commandments with his own finger on tables of stone. But I want you to notice that Deuteronomy 33 verse 2 says that God didn't give the Ten Commandments, although he did, but it says rather he gave a fiery law. So commandments and law are interchangeable. Notice Deuteronomy 33 and verse 2. The Lord came from Sinai, and God dawned on them from Seir. He shone from Mount Paran, and he came with 10,000 of his saints. From his right hand came a fiery law for them. So does the Old Testament use the word law and the word commandments interchangeably? Absolutely. The New Testament does also. Notice Romans 7, verses 7 through 12. This might all appear to be academic, but I'm going to make a very important point in a few moments. Romans 7, verses 7 through 12. What shall we say then? Is the law sin? There you have the word law. Certainly not. On the contrary, I would not have known sin except through the law. For I would not have known covetousness. Is that one of the Ten Commandments? Certainly. I would not have known covetousness unless what? The law had said, you shall not covet. But sin taking opportunity by the... Oh, now it's the word commandment. Taking opportunity by the commandment produced in me all manner of evil desire. For apart from the law, sin was dead. I was alive once without the law, but when the commandment came, sin revived and I died. And the commandment, which was to bring life, I found to bring death. For sin taking occasion by the commandment deceived me and by it killed me. Therefore the law is holy and the commandment holy and just and good. Is the word commandment and is the word law used synonymously in the Old and New Testaments? Absolutely. Notice Romans 13. And verses 8 through 10. Romans 13, verses 8 through 10. Here the Apostle Paul says, owe no one anything except to love one another. For he who loves another has fulfilled the law. For the commandments, see, has fulfilled the law. And what is in the law? The commandments. For the commandments, you should not commit adultery, you shall not murder, you shall not steal, you shall not bear false witness, you shall not covet, and if there is any other commandment, are all summed up in this saying, namely, you shall love your neighbor as yourself. Love does no harm to a neighbor, therefore love is the fulfillment of the law. So are the words law and commandments used interchangeably in the New Testament? Absolutely. Now the question is, how did Jesus consider the Ten Commandments? Did Jesus believe that he was going to do away with the Ten Commandments when he died on the cross? Did he believe that Christians have no need to keep the Ten Commandments? Absolutely not. Notice John 14, verse 15. John 14, verse 15. Jesus says, if you love me, keep my commandments. And I will pray to the Father, and he will give you another helper, that he may abide with you forever. Jesus says, if you love me, you will keep my commandments. John 15 and verse 10. Jesus says, if you keep my commandments, you will abide in my love. So what do we need to do in order to abide in his love? Keep the commandments, it says here. Just as I have kept my Father's commandments and abide in his love. In fact, in 1 John, the beloved disciple of Jesus, he who is closest to Jesus, has some very interesting things to say about keeping the commandments. 1 John chapter 2 and verses 3 and 4. Now by this, we know that we know him. If we what? How do we know that we know him? If we what? If we keep his commandments, he who says, I know him, and does not keep his commandments is a what? Is a liar, and the truth is not in him. So if he's a liar, who is he following after? Satan, because the devil is a liar from the beginning. So if you have someone who tells you, oh, you can't keep the Ten Commandments. God doesn't expect you to keep the Ten Commandments. They were nailed to the cross. They're impossible to keep because the flesh is weak. Any of those excuses that are given are making God a liar. Because here it clearly says, He who says, I know him, and does not keep his commandments is a liar, and the truth is not in him. 1 John 5 and verse 3. 1 John 5 verse 3. For this is the love of God, that we what? That we keep his commandments. And his commandments are not burdensome. Some people say, oh, the law, that was a yoke of bondage. Nobody can bear it. But we as Christians are free. The fact is that 1 John says that if we love God, we will keep his commandments, and his commandments are not burdensome. Now, I want to tell you why I used the verses that speak of the interchangeability of the word law and the word commandments. You see, in Bible prophecy, listen to what I'm going to say. The little horn and the man of sin of 2 Thessalonians chapter 2, explicitly the Bible says that they would attempt to tamper with God's holy law. I want you to notice that in 2 Thessalonians chapter 2 and verses 3 through 8, the little horn, which represents the papacy, despises the law of God. Because the law of God was changed. You say, well, you know, they say we're supposed to keep the law of God. Yes, but they changed the law of God. And that's the reason why this man of sin, who appears in the temple of God, which is the church, I want you to notice what he's called. 2 Thessalonians chapter 2, verse 3. Let no one deceive you by any means. For that day, that is the day of the coming of Jesus, will not come unless the falling away comes first. That is the apostasy. And the man of sin. What is sin according to what the Bible says? Sin is transgression of the law. So this is a man who is characterized by what? By transgression of the law. The man of sin is revealed, the son of perdition, who opposes and exalts himself above all that is called God or that is worshipped, so that he sits as God in the temple of God, showing himself that he is God. Do you not remember that when I was still with you, I told you these things? And now you know what is restraining, which we've already discussed, was the Roman Empire, that he may be revealed in his own time. And now notice this. For the mystery of what? Lawlessness. Does this man of sin have anything to do with lawlessness? Absolutely. For the mystery of lawlessness is already at work. Only he who now restrains, that is the Roman Empire, will do so until he is taken out of the way. And by the way, the Roman Empire was taken away to give place to the Roman Catholic papacy. And then it says, and then the what? The lawless one. See, the Antichrist is characterized by being opposed to what? By being opposed to the law of God. And so it says, and then the lawless one will be revealed, whom the Lord will consume with the breath of his mouth and destroy with the brightness of his coming. Notice what the Bible says about the little horn. Daniel chapter 7 and verse 25. Daniel chapter 7 and verse 25. Speaking about the same as the man of sin, all theologians are agreed that the little horn, the man of sin, and the beast represent the same power. I want you to notice what it says about the little horn. Once again, the idea of tampering with God's holy law. It says, he shall speak pompous words against the Most High, shall persecute the saints of the Most High, and shall intend to change times and what? And law. Then the saints shall be given into his hand for a time and times and half a time. For how long was this little horn going to carry on his work of attempting to change the times and the law? For time, times, and the dividing of time, which, by the way, is 1,260 years. Now I'm going to tell you why I use those verses to speak about the interchangeability of the word commandments and the word law. Go with me to Revelation chapter 12. Revelation chapter 12 and verse 13. Revelation chapter 12, and we'll read only through verse 14, and then we'll jump to verse 17. It says in verse 13, now when the dragon saw that he had been cast to the earth, he persecuted the woman who gave birth to the male child. Who did the little horn persecute? The saints, right? Here it says that the dragon persecutes whom? The woman. So the woman is what? The saints, or the church. And so it says he persecuted the woman who gave birth to the male child. But the woman was given two wings of a great eagle, that she might fly into the wilderness to her place, where she is nourished for a time and times and half a time from the presence of the serpent. Is that the same period that the little horn ruled? Absolutely. Now, let me ask you, do you think that at the end of this period, God was going to raise up a people to correct the intended change in God's holy law? Absolutely. Immediately, I want you to notice that Daniel 7:25 speaks about the little horn thinking or intending to change God's law for time, times, and the dividing of time. Now we're going to notice immediately after speaking about the woman fleeing to the wilderness for the same time period, at the end of that time period, God raises up a remnant. And what characterizes that remnant? They do the opposite of what the little horn wanted to do. The little horn wanted to change God's law, but what does the remnant do after the 1260 years? Notice verse 17. Very clearly it says, "And the dragon was enraged with the woman, and he went to make war with the remnant of her seed, who what? Who keep the commandments of God and have the testimony of Jesus Christ." Is that the antidote to the intended change in God's law? Yes. See, the little horn thought that he could change God's law, but at the end of that period of the time, times, and the dividing of time, God raises up a remnant, a people who keep the commandments of God. A group of people that do not accept this change in the law. And as I mentioned at the beginning of our study, you remember that the expression, keep the commandments of God, in Revelation chapter 14, verse 12, is in antithesis to worshiping the beast, his image, and receiving his mark. In other words, those who worship the beast, his image, and receive the mark are in opposition to those who keep the commandments of God. Now, I want to show you another couple of verses from Revelation that speak about keeping the commandments of God. We read them at the beginning of our study. Revelation 22, verses 14 and 15. Revelation 22, 14 and 15. You know, some of you might be thinking, well, Pastor Bohr, you know, what you're preaching is really legalistic. Keeping the commandments, keeping the commandments. Well, folks, take heart. In our next lecture, we're going to talk about faith in Jesus. We're going to talk about the other side of the coin. We're going to talk about how we receive the power to keep the Ten Commandments. But for this evening, we're studying what it means to keep the commandments of God. Revelation 22, verse 14. Blessed are those who do His commandments, that they may have the right to the tree of life. Who are the ones who have a right to the tree of life? What does God say? Not Pastor Bohr. The Bible says, blessed are those who do or keep His commandments, the same word, who keep His commandments, that they may have the right to the tree of life and may enter through the gates into the city. Is keeping the commandments a prerequisite for eating of the tree of life and entering the gates to the holy city? Absolutely. And some people say, you're annulling God's grace. No, we aren't. Just don't miss the next lecture, because we're going to balance this with the grace of God and what faith means in Scripture. Now, I want you to notice the following verse. I'm going to show you that those who are in the city keep the commandments, whereas those who are outside the city disobey the Ten Commandments. It says there in verse 15, but outside. In other words, inside are commandment keepers, those who kept the commandments. It says, but outside are dogs and sorcerers and sexually immoral and murderers and idolaters, and whoever loves and practices a lie. Are those all violations of the Ten Commandments? Absolutely. Inside are commandment keepers, and outside are those who insisted on being commandment breakers. Notice also Revelation chapter 21 and verses 7 and 8. Once again, the contrast between those inside and those outside. It says in Revelation 21 and verse 7, he who overcomes, that's a key word, he who overcomes shall inherit all things, and I will be his God, and he shall be my son. Now, who are the overcomers? What did they overcome? Notice verse 8. But, see the contrast? Those inside overcame. Those outside, but the cowardly, unbelieving, abominable, murderers, sexually immoral, sorcerers, idolaters, and all liars shall have their part in the lake which burns with fire and brimstone, which is the second death. is the contrast clear, crystal clear, that those who are inside kept God's commandments, those outside refused to keep God's commandments and continued committing their sins. Now, I'd like to end this study today by saying that what we're discussing is not legalism. In other words, we're not saying here that we keep the commandments of God in order to be saved. We're talking about keeping the commandments out of love for Jesus Christ. I want you to notice Revelation chapter 14 and verse 1. Revelation chapter 14 and verse 1 speaks about the end time generation. It speaks about those who follow the Lamb wherever the Lamb goes. Those who have no lie in their mouth. Those who are without spot before the throne of God. Notice they had a special characteristic. Revelation 14 and verse 1. Then I looked, and behold, a Lamb standing on Mount Zion, and with him 144,000, having his Father's name written where? In their foreheads. What is written in the foreheads of that end time generation who keep the commandments of God? The name of God. Now the question is, what does the name represent in Scripture? I want to read you a statement from the Interpreter's Dictionary of the Bible, Volume 3, pages 500 and 501. In biblical thought, a name is not a mere label of identification. It is an expression of the essential nature of its bearer. In other words, your name indicates who you are. A man's name reveals his character, says this Interpreter's Dictionary of the Bible. Adam was able to give names to the beasts and birds because, as Milton says, he understood their nature. In other words, Adam was able to understand the character of the beast, therefore he was able to name them. In fact, in the Bible, the name stands for the character. Let me give you a couple of verses to illustrate that point. Genesis 27 and verse 36. Genesis 27 and verse 36. This is the story of Jacob and Esau. And Esau said, speaking about his brother, "Is he not rightly named Jacob? For he has," Jacob means supplanter, by the way, "for he has supplanted me these two times. He took away my birthright, and now look, he has taken away my blessing." In other words, he is rightly named. He's the supplanter. Notice 1 Samuel chapter 25 and verse 25. 1 Samuel 25 and verse 25. This is speaking about Naboth, which the name Nabal means fool. And so it says, "Please, let not my Lord regard this scoundrel Nabal, for as his name is, so is he. Nabal is his name, and folly is with him." In other words, he's rightly named fool. In other words, his name indicates his what? His character. The name represents the character. And by the way, where is the character of God revealed? Where is the character of God described in written form? The character of God is described in written form in the Ten Commandments. The Ten Commandments show what God is like. And by the way, this is the reason why in the Bible, time after time after time, sin is against God. Breaking the commandments is actually sinning against a person, against God. The prodigal son says, "I have sinned against heaven and against you, and I'm not worthy to be called your son." And you remember that David said, "Against you, only you have I what? Have I sinned." So when we break the Ten Commandments, we're sinning against the law, because the law is a reflection of what? Is a reflection of the Ten Commandments. Notice Exodus 33, verses 18 and 19. Exodus 33, verses 18 and 19. Here Moses is on the mountain, and he asks God, "Please, show me your glory." Then he said, what was the glory that God showed him? "I will make all my goodness pass before you, and I will proclaim" what? "The name of the Lord before you." God's goodness is his name. It's his character. "I will be gracious to whom I will be gracious, and I will have compassion on whom I will have compassion." You see, folks, When the Bible says that this end time generation is going to have the name of God on their foreheads, that means that they're going to have God's character, and God's character is reflected in His what? Is reflected in His law. They're going to have the law of God, not on tables of stone, but they're going to have the law written on the tables of their hearts. They're going to have the law written in their minds. Now listen up. It doesn't do any good to post the Ten Commandments in courtrooms if they're not engraved in the heart. Because righteousness comes from inside out. It does not come from outside in. It does no good to legislate morality, because you don't change someone from outside. In order to make a lump of dough grow, you have to put the leaven inside, and then the dough grows. You know, I find it interesting that this week in Newsweek, there's an article that says that there's less and less Christianity in this country, in the United States of America. And this has caused an uproar among conservative Christians. They say, what do you mean this isn't a Christian nation? This is a Christian nation. You think so? By looking out there, it sure wouldn't appear like it. Christians eat what others eat. They listen to what others listen to. They watch television and movies that everybody else watches. They get divorced on the same level as others. They're filled with greed and accumulating possessions for themselves. They dress like the world. Everything they do is like the world. So how is it that we say that we're a Christian nation when really the United States reflects just the opposite? And people who are unbelievers, they look at us and say, hey, if that's Christianity, I don't want anything to do with Christianity. The fact is that if the churches preach the law of God, the need to have a conversion experience and to have God write His law on our minds and in our hearts, you wouldn't have all of the social problems that we have in the world today. In fact, allow me to read you a statement in Psalm 40, verses 6 through 8. Psalm 40, 6 through 8. After saying that God has loved righteousness and He has hated iniquity, notice what is it that instills that hate in the heart. It says in Psalm 40, verse 6, sacrifice and offering you did not desire. My ears you have opened. Burnt offering and sin offering you did not require. By the way, this is Jesus speaking messianically 1,000 years before He was born. Then I said, behold, I come. In the scroll of your book it is written of me. I delight to what? I delight to do your will. Why did he delight to do God's will? I delight to do your will, O my God. And your law is written where? Within my heart. Did Jesus need all kinds of external laws to keep him in line? No, because he had the law of God written where? In his heart. And God will have a group of people in the end time who have the name of God written in their forehead. They will have God's character. And God's character is written in the Ten Commandments, in God's law. And the Bible says that they will keep the commandments of God, including the fourth commandment, the Sabbath commandment, that says, remember the Sabbath day to keep it holy. When the beast and his image are imposing the mark upon the world, God's people will say, like Shadrach, Meshach, and Abednego, no way, we obey the God of heaven. We keep His holy Sabbath, and we're willing to die in order to be loyal to God. That's what God's people are going to be like in the end time. They will serve God because they love God with all of their hearts, because the law of God is written upon their minds and their hearts. And I pray to God that that will be our experience, that God will write His law on our hearts.
1: This has been the Three Angels Message with Pastor Stephen Bohr. If you would like more information about this program, call Three Angels Broadcasting Network at 618-627-4651. 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
2: Consider this thought from the book Revelation Pure and Simple by Pastor Kenneth Cox. The second angel's message is that Babylon has fallen. Here in chapter 14, God uses the term Babylon to represent a system that opposes his kingdom and people. Babylon refers to a spiritual confederacy made up of the dragon, the sea beast, and the land beast. This worldwide organization will deceive men with a mixture of three beliefs, and the world will follow. The dragon is paganism, the sea beast is the papacy, and the land beast is apostate Protestantism. This system is the wine that the world

0: from him. However, in Revelation 3:19, God says, "As many as I love, I rebuke and chasten." There is no need to withdraw from God if he loves us. He just wants us to be zealous and repent. This shows that we love him too.
1: And in my country, I have my high school diploma, but to get in California University, I need to have the high school diploma from here. I'm coming to the GED program because I want to go to the university and become a doctor. I find out about this program because my sister has a friend that is attending this church.
2: This is the Three Angels Broadcasting Network.

0: Welcome to your favorite program, 3ABN Today in the Kitchen. My name is Idalia Dinsey, and I am pleased to present to you our guests for this hour. We have a beautiful set for you, beautiful, delicious foods for your breakfast. And this is brought to you by our guests, which is Gabriel and Vanelle McClover. Yes. Welcome to the program.
1: Thank you.
2: Happy to be here. Yeah.
0: I am excited that you're here. Yes. Thanking Jesus for the gift that you have.
1: Amen.
0: So tell us who you guys are. What do you dedicate your lives to do?
2: Yeah, so we bring greetings from Somerville, Georgia, where my wife and I, we own and operate a plant-based restaurant called the Vineyard Cafe. And we do catering and things of that nature. And we just love making food taste good. We have a program called our Fit Challenge, where we actually deliver meals to people's home or business in our community. And we provide 2 plant-based meals a day. We provide them health coaching, and we go and do in-home cooking classes, which we love to do. And we invite them to our restaurant, and we do educational classes. So that's a big thing that what we do. And so we're excited to share some recipes that people not only love, but they actually come and pay money for at our restaurant. So we're really excited to share with you guys today.
0: Excellent, excellent. So, Vanelle, how did you get interested in vegan cuisine?
1: So, for me, it was when we transitioned our diet, it was finding something that actually tastes good, which was hard to find.
0: Yes.
1: So I was like, okay, let me start experimenting. So, I'll take traditional recipes and kind of veganize it.
0: Yes, excellent. Yes. So, this is the laboratory, if
1: yes.
0: you will. It is wonderful because, you know, the key ingredient is flavor.
2: That's
0: for
2: right.
0: someone who's never had a vegan or a healthy portion of anything, if it doesn't have flavor, we don't want it,
2: right?
0: So, you know, let's season it with love. Let's season it with what God has given us. So get your pens, get your paper, because we're going to give some tips. We're going to share some experiences as we go sharing each recipe. So for you today, we're going to do a breakfast, right?
2: We're going to, we call it our restaurant, from our restaurant to your table.
0: Oh. Oh, okay.
2: And we are going to be doing some breakfast, brunch-type recipes this morning. So we're really excited about sharing these recipes with you guys.
0: All right. Well, you know, they're here to cook, and I'm sure you're anxious to get started. So let's go to our first recipe, and that is an Italian sausage. And we're talking sausage, but it's vegan.
2: <That's right. laughs>
0: What do we need for this?

0: We would need a half a cup of pinto beans cooked, 1 cup of water, 1/4 teaspoon of nutritional yeast flakes, 6 cloves of garlic, 1 tablespoon of Bragg's liquid aminos, 1 1/2 teaspoon of onion powder, 1 teaspoon of garlic powder, 1 teaspoon of paprika, 1 teaspoon of ground sage, 1 teaspoon of ground fennel seed, 1 teaspoon marjoram or thyme, 1/4 teaspoon of Italian seasoning, 1/4 teaspoon of red pepper flakes, 1/2 teaspoon of Himalayan salt, 1 1/4 cup of vital wheat gluten flour.
1: Excellent. So these are seasonings that we have in the kitchen.
0: Yes.
1: We don't have to go to a special store to go get it.
0: Yes.
1: So this is nice and practical. What are the steps to follow?
0: Okay. First, we're going to put in our pinto beans.
1: Okay.
0: Into our blender. Then we're going to put in our 6 cloves of garlic.
1: Excellent. So if I have powder, I can use powder?
0: Yes, you can use powder. The equivalent, you actually need the garlic cloves in there because there's actually garlic powder in there as well.
1: Okay, so it's important to have fresh.
2: Flavor.
0: Yes, excellent. And it helps.
1: Flavor,
0: yes.
1: That's right. Fresh is best.
0: Then we have our Bragg's liquid aminos.
1: Okay.
0: Our Italian seasoning.
1: Mm-hmm.
0: Our garlic powder.
1: Here we go.
0: Onion powder.
1: Yes.
0: Our Himalayan salt. Pass me that spatula.
1: Okay,
0: please.
1: We have a spatula right here.
0: There
1: very good.
0: Go.
1: The Himalayan salt is the pink salt.
0: Yes.
2: Yes. Those are two salts that we use. We use a Celtic salt in our restaurant or a Himalayan salt. And these have all of the minerals that we need in our bodies. And so we don't use any table salt whatsoever in our restaurant.
1: Good to know. Thank you very much.
0: And we have our thyme.
1: Okay.
0: We have our nutritional yeast.
1: Nutritional yeast. Rich in vitamin B12,
0: yes,
1: I understand.
0: Very rich. Mm-hmm. Then we have our fennel. That's going to help give it our sausage flavor.
1: These are fennel seeds, huh?
0: Mm-hmm.
1: Okay.
0: But it's going into the blender, so it'll be ground up.
1: Yep.
0: Mm-hmm. Then we have our paprika.
1: Paprika.
0: Our red pepper flakes.
1: Okay.
0: And our sage.
1: Our sage.
0: All right, and then we have our water that we're going to add in.
1: Okay, do you put it all together or gradually?
0: Yep, all together.
1: Okay.
0: And then we're going to blend that until it's smooth, and then we're going to mix it together.
1: All right, well, I can blend it for you.
0: Yes.
1: If you'd like. Here we go.

0: I think it's blended.
1: Awesome. All right.
0: Let's see here.
2: Oh.
1: Flavors, yes.
0: It smells delicious. Wonderful. Yes, this does have flavor. Definitely.
1: So next to our bowl, we're going to add in our Vital Wheat gluten flour.
0: Okay.
1: And this is what's going to hold the sausage together and create that meat consistency.
0: Okay. Now, I hear a lot of gluten allergies and stuff like that. Why do people have allergy to gluten?
3: Well, it's really interesting as they come into when the wheat has been hybridized back in the 1950s, people started to get a lot of allergic reactions to gluten. And, you know, in our restaurant, we do service people who we've had all type of crazy allergies, people allergic to everything. Mm-hmm. But we're able to show, like this one does have gluten in it, but we do have recipes that they can actually have a gluten-free experience. Oh. It still tastes good because, you know, I think a lot of gluten-free foods are not the best tasting, especially like the breads and the things like that. So we actually have a lot of different recipes for that as well.
0: Excellent. So here we are going to mix it, and the gluten flour binds all those flavors together, and it's going to help you keep the form for these delicious Italian sausages.
1: Yes.
0: And these are quick and easy recipe, I hear.
1: It is. It's very quick. So once you get it, it's going to start to come together. Once you get the flour all mixed in and it's not dry anymore.
0: Right.
1: It's going to start to come together.
0: All right.
1: And then we're going to form it.
0: Do you need to let it sit for an hour?
1: You do not. Once it's mixed, it's ready to go.
0: The flavor is there right away.
1: Yes.
0: Excellent. You know, this is a recipe that many people would appreciate because they're trying to leave the animal products. And sometimes we say, what are we going to do? It's so expensive in the store. How can we make our own, right? Mm-hmm. So this is very practical. Now, once the sausage is done, can I freeze it? Can I make ahead?
1: This is so easy to make and freeze. It, okay. And you can just pull it out. You can defrost it the night before, put it in your fridge, and use it as you would in any recipes that you would like. You can eat it whole. You can cut it up, put it in. Today we're going to actually put it into another dish.
0: Oh, excellent. I'm looking forward to that. Okay, so now
1: see, this is all put together. So now what we're going to do.
0: Yes.
1: We are going to form our sausage links.
0: Okay.
1: And so you just take some parts. So this will make about 8 to 10 sausage links.
0: Can you lay it out there just to see the amount that we have to work with? That's what it looks like.
1: And it's very soft. It's not going to be like a dough type consistency.
0: Okay.
1: It's going to be a little loose, but when we wrap it into our foil and steam it, it's going to create that sausage, kind of like the casing that's usually on a sausage.
0: It seals
1: it.
0: Okay. Great. Okay, so we're going to see how many will come out of this.
1: Eight
0: pieces.
1: Yeah.
0: Okay. It's like the buns. They come in eight.
1: I think
0: eight in a pack. So I love it already. I love the smell of it, and I love the fact that it's eight for my eight buns that we buy in the store.
1: So this is what we're going to do.
0: Okay.
1: Even it out. And then we're going to take our ball, and we're just going to roll it gently.
0: Okay, so it's a light roll.
1: Yes, a light roll, because it will break pretty easily.
0: Oh, really?
1: Yes.
0: Okay, all right.
1: But it's going to hold together very well once it's steamed, because the steam is creating, it's going to kind of compact, and it's going to expand a little bit.
0: Oh, well?
1: Just a little
0: bit. But you didn't put baking powder or anything like that, baking soda, and it still expands.
1: Just a little bit.
0: Wow. This is exciting. I like this recipe.
1: And so we're going to put it right on our aluminum foil.
0: Okay.
1: And then we're just going to roll it.
0: I think that family can sit around the table and be rolling.
1: Yes. Yeah, so you can make a big batch, and then we'll just have the kids, because we have six kids.
0: You have six kids?
1: Six.
0: Well, they're cheaper by the dozen. That's six more.
1: And then I'm just twisting the ends, and this is going to act as the casing on the end.
0: Okay.
1: And hold it in. And so this is...
0: So it's important to keep the tips sealed.
1: Yes.
0: Okay.
1: Because you don't want it to kind of squeeze out.
0: Grow out of
1: this
0: there.
1: This is just holding it so it can compact and then firm up.
0: Very good. So what do you do next?
1: So next, what we're going to do after we get all these into the to the wrapper. We're going to put it in our steamer pot.
0: Okay. So if I have an electric steamer, I can put it as well in there?
1: Yes.
0: Okay.
1: Yep.
0: Very good. So is this like the sky is the limit with the versatile, how you use it?
1: Yeah, so you can actually do this recipe using different types of beans as well.
0: Oh, okay.
1: So you want a darker sausage, you
0: can use
1: black beans, yes.
0: Yeah.
1: So it works pretty well with versatile.
3: It's a great way to hide nutrition in your food because the beans give us the fiber.
0: That's
3: true. In our program, we really focus on, especially our 10-day challenge, we focus on three things, which is making sure people get adequate amount of protein, because we met a lot of vegetarians, unfortunately, that does not get a lot of protein, then fiber, which we have in the beans and the protein, and then also the healthy fat, which is the omega-3. So we'll be...
0: So you work one-on-one with people. That
1: yes, we do.
0: Yes,
3: we do. Body's unique.
0: Oh, I wish you were my neighbor. I love to cook. I love to learn new things. So here we go. You have your water nice and hot.
1: Steamer, yes. Mm-hmm. And it's already hot, so we're just going to stick these in to our pot. And you let it steam for about 20, 25 minutes. And then once it's done, you remove it from the steamer and you just let it sit for a little bit. And this is how you just unwrap it.
0: Okay. So this is right after being cooked, guys. So what we're watching here is unwrapping the cooked product. Look at that.
1: And then you have your sausage.
0: Excellent. Good job.
1: And so what you can do with this, you can brown it to have that a little browning, crispy edge on the thing.
0: Okay.
1: Turn this one on.
0: All right. So you can kind of like grill it. Can you put it in your panini?
1: You can grill it. You can put it in the panini. You can chop it up, put it in different dishes. Mm-hmm. You can also, what else we use it for? You can actually put it in the hot dog buns.
0: Right.
1: And
0: very
1: just
0: good.
1: Just top it, sauerkraut.
0: Excellent.
1: And
0: oh, yeah, I like sauerkraut.
1: Yes.
0: So you grill it? Uh-huh. Go ahead.
3: That's a great way because our family is not all vegan, right, or plant-based. But when you go to different outings, you don't want to be an oddball. You're like, hey, I got my sausages. You can throw them on the grill for me, right?
0: Okay. But let me tell you something. Let me say something right here, right now. Folk out there that are not vegetarian... or not vegan, will taste something.
3: Oh, yeah. Oh, no question.
0: So, and we got to make sure that the vegans go first.
1: Yes.
0: A lot of curious
1: like,
0: minds.
1: Oh, this is good. And then it's like, oh, well, okay.
0: They have the meat product, and then you have the option. Okay. Well, because of time, we're just going to present to you the final product. I think it looks wonderful. And... praise the Lord that he inspired you these recipes.
1: Yes.
0: So help is here. So don't forget, you can contact the Clovers directly for the recipes or just call here 3ABN. We'll be happy to send you all their recipes. Our next recipe, are you folks ready?
1: Yes.
0: I sure am. All right, let's do this. We're going to learn how to make a loaded vegetable quiche. What do we need for that?
1: So for the, we're going to do the first part, which is a savory pastry dough. We have 1 1/4 cup of unbleached all-purpose flour, 1/2 teaspoon of onion powder, 1/2 teaspoon of garlic powder, 1/2 teaspoon of Himalayan salt, 1 tablespoon of nutritional yeast flakes, 4 tablespoons of vegan butter, and 4 to 6 tablespoons of water. And for the filling part, the quiche, we start off with 1 tablespoon of coconut oil, 1 medium onion diced, 3 cloves of garlic minced, 1 bell pepper chopped, 1 8-ounce package of mushrooms chopped, 2 handfuls of spinach chopped, 2 Italian sausages chopped, 1 package of extra firm tofu drained and crumbled, 1 teaspoon of turmeric, 1/8 teaspoon of cayenne pepper, 1 1/4 teaspoon of Himalayan salt, 1 teaspoon of onion powder, 1 teaspoon of garlic powder, 1 pastry dough, and 1/2 cup of vegan cheese, which is optional.
0: And those are the ingredients you need for this delicious loaded vegetable quiche. All right, show us the steps to follow.
1: Okay, we're going to start off with our pastry dough.
0: Okay.
1: And so to our bowl, we're going to add in our flour.
0: What kind of flour is it?
1: This is our unbleached all-purpose flour.
0: Oh, excellent.
1: Then we're going to add in our seasonings. We have our garlic. We have our Himalayan salt.
0: Yes. Himalayan salt,
1: our nutritional yeast, and our onion powder.
0: Excellent.
1: And then we're just going to give that a good toss real quick.
0: Yes.
1: So mix all those. And then we're going to squeeze in our vegan butter.
0: Squeeze it in, huh?
1: Yes.
0: Vegan butter, I noticed that more and more there are different options out there.
1: Yes.
0: So fat is not good if it's animal content, right,
3: that's
0: Gabriel?
3: Right. That's right. Yeah, we try to stay to, like you said, we're a plant-based restaurant.
0: That's
3: so
0: right.
3: Everything is whole food plant-based because we know if we eat things that come from the earth, from God, we know it can heal our bodies. So our body is designed to heal itself, and it will heal itself if we give it the right conditions. So these foods that we're preparing is going to give us those healing properties.
0: Excellent, excellent. And the more colorful your food is, the better.
1: That's right. Yeah.
3: That's right.
0: All right, so we're working on this dough for the crust for the loaded vegetable quiche. Now, this is not your common all-purpose flour. This is
1: unbleached.
0: Unbleached, okay.
1: Make sure it's unbleached.
0: Excellent.
1: To this, so once you get the butter mixed in into a crumbly texture, we're going to add in our water. We're going to start off with about 4 tablespoons.
0: Okay.
1: And then we're going to gradually increase. If the dough is too dry, then we'll add a little bit more.
0: We can always add water, but you can't take it out.
1: Yes, yes.
0: Now, does the water have to be warm, or does it have to be room temperature?
1: You want it cold.
0: Okay.
1: As possible, but it can be a tap cold.
0: Okay. Very good.
1: And then once you get it to a little, it's going to be like a nice, soft, pliable dough.
0: Okay. Now, is this for one crust, or is this for two quiche?
1: This is for, it can be either one or two.
0: Okay.
1: So depending on your dish that you put it in.
0: Okay.
1: Sometimes we'll do it in, if it's a big, like 9-inch, it could be one.
0: Okay.
1: If you're going to make it into little ones, little mini quiche, this will probably make about 12 to 15.
0: Oh, excellent. That's a great idea.
1: Yes.
0: The mini quiche.
1: Yes.
0: Okay. Personal size. All righty. So while you're kneading here, we want to make sure we see the final, texture somewhat of what the dough will be. But in the meantime, we're going to be starting the filling for the quiche.
1: Yes.
0: So we have all these vegetables and ingredients. What are we doing, Gabriel?
3: All right. So we're going to do our quiche filling right now.
0: So
3: we're going to use some coconut oil to kind of grease the pan a little bit. Now, if you don't want to use oil, you can always, use water to water saute if people are trying to go on an oil-free diet. But we know that coconut oil actually holds its structure a lot better than olive oil, and it's a higher burning point. So we'll get some coconut oil, getting that all in there, and then we'll add in some onions.
0: Okay. Does it matter what kind of onions I use? Could it be red?
1: It can be red. It can be yellow.
3: White.
1: Valdalia.
3: Onions are good.
0: Whatever's on sale, I'll grab it.
1: Yep, or in season. Yep.
0: In season, that's right.
3: So we're going to get those onions sauteed.
0: Okay.
3: And then we're going to add some of the garlic cloves in it as well. And we like fresh garlic.
0: Yes.
3: And I can tell you, ingredients do matter when you're cooking. So just to getting fresh garlic, getting some good ingredients. When we opened our restaurant, we actually maintained a garden. So we got a lot of our things from our restaurant right from the garden. So we would bring potatoes and spinach and things, and people were getting really, really high quality foods. So really,
1: we can put in the mushrooms and the sausage.
3: So now we're going to put in the mushrooms.
0: Okay.
3: And these are baby bella

0: some sausages. So yes. These are the sausages that we made earlier.
1: Yes.
0: My wife was like, what can these sausages go into?
1: Mm-hmm.
0: And how about the quiche?
1: So yes.
0: We're going to put it into our quiche.
1: Yeah.
0: And that's why we said these things are very, very versatile.
1: Mm-hmm.
0: Chop them up. You can freeze them.
1: Okay.
0: So we're going to get all that sauteed, get it cooked down so those onions get translucent here.
1: So while you're sauteing over there, I want to come back to the dough because is it ready?
2: Yes, it is ready.
1: It looks. I want to pinch it, you know, put my finger on it. But look how soft that is.
2: It's very soft.
1: Excellent. So this will be our crust.
2: Yes.
1: So we need to grease the baking pan.
2: We don't because we have the butter in it. So what we're going to do first, we're going to roll it out into a circle.
1: Okay.
2: And then we're going to place it right into the pie dish.
1: Okay. I'm excited about this recipe because you suggested the idea of making the miniature quiche.
2: Yes.
1: Oh, that is fun. Let's hold this here. And how's it going over there, Gabriel?
0: It's going well.
1: We're smelling awfully good in here.
0: And these mushrooms cooked down.
1: Yes.
0: And then we're going to add in the tofu here in a minute. And like when we do our cooking classes, like we've done hundreds of cooking classes, we always say when we talk about tofu, tofu needs a lot of help.
2: Mm-hmm.
0: It needs a lot of help.
1: Amen.
0: So you can't, people, when we first went plant-based, I got a pack of tofu and I opened it up and I was like, what? Oh, Lord, what am I going to be doing with my life?
1: My husband's first experience was he went to the store and he was hearing all these benefits about, you know, tofu, the protein. So he opened the package, got home, ate, and started eating it just from the package. But he says, oh, no, this is not for me.
0: That's right.
1: And then he got married and we explored recipes together.
0: That's right.
1: So we discovered that tofu does need a lot of attention.
0: A lot of help.
1: But it's so versatile. You can make, you know, desserts and savory.
2: Yes.
0: That's right.
1: All right.
0: We did a wedding and we did jerk salmon.
1: Wow.
0: And it came out very nice. And we used tofu.
1: Excellent.
0: So we're
1: going to
0: add the tofu in here. Just going to add the tofu in here while you're getting
2: And the spinach.
1: And people say, where do you get your protein from when you're a vegan?
0: Oh, it's all in our food.
1: Mm-hmm.
0: All in our food.
1: That's right. Look at this crust. I love it.
2: So we're just pressing it into our dish.
1: Yes.
2: Till it comes up to the side, and then we're going to press down the sides to the edge of the dish.
1: Okay. So this is preparing the crust, a nice base.
2: Yes.
1: Nice. Would you like for me to cut that pepper, or when are you going to use the pepper?
2: Yes.
0: Pepper is going to happen.
2: Okay.
0: And we're going to, while you're doing the pepper, you can show a quick way to cut it. You want to show
1: show me your technique.
2: Cut off the ends.
1: Cut off the ends like this?
2: Yep. Both ends.
1: Both ends?
2: Yes.
1: Okay.
2: Then you turn it upright.
1: Uh-huh.
2: Slit it straight down, and then you're going to cut the inside, and then you're going to...
1: Like get rid of the vein?
2: That. Yeah, just like that, and then you're going to hold it like this, and then slide the knife going around.
1: Well, look at that. I am in class today. I am learning how to open cut a pepper, a sweet pepper, and the veins are coming right out. So how would you like this?
0: We can throw it.
2: You can dice it.
1: Dice it?
2: Yeah.
1: Small or?
2: Medium.
1: Medium. Okay.
0: So we're going to add to the mixture now all of our spices. So we got our Himalayan salt.
1: There are benefits to the Himalayan salt, people.
0: Oh, yes.
2: Yes.
0: And then our granulated garlic here. This is our cayenne pepper.
2: Yes.
1: Okay, teacher. You can fix what I have done.
2: That's good. We're going to we can chop the rest of this.
0: And then
1: I love red peppers.
2: Oh, yeah.
1: Is there better benefits of doing the red pepper rather than the green, for example?
2: They actually say that the green peppers are not ripe.
1: Oh.
2: Yes.
1: Okay.
0: So if you ever grow in a garden, you'll know the first color that the pepper actually turns is green. And then over time, it'll get to the yellows and the reds.
1: Oh, really? They all come out green?
0: Early. Yeah, when they first come, they're green, and then they start changing colors.
1: Oh, wow. I didn't know that.
0: So we're going to add the spinach to this as well.
1: Oh, yes. Spinach. You have a lot of iron there, huh?
0: Iron, protein.
1: Vitamin K.
2: We're going to throw in our bell peppers, too, as well, with that.
1: Okay.
0: Now the peppers should have went in earlier, so.
1: Oh, sorry, but.
0: But it's okay. It's all in the same pot.
1: All right. So now that you, when you mix all that very well, then you're going to pour it to the crust.
2: Yes.
1: Tell us, how long do we bake it for? And how do we bake it, covered or uncovered?
2: So we're going to, once we put the mixture into the dish,
1: okay,
2: we're going to bake it uncovered for about 25 minutes.
1: 25 minutes?
2: At 400 degrees Fahrenheit.
1: Okay, very good.
0: So we're going to mix this
1: it
0: up.
1: Looks
0: it should
1: beautiful.
0: Be ready here in about a minute, and mm-hmm. then we can go ahead and just waiting for the spinach to cook down.
1: Okay.
2: Just give it a toss and then...
1: Yeah.
2: And mix this in as well.
1: So we have as optional to put cheese on it. And how can we select a healthy vegan plant-based cheese?
2: So a good selection, you try to go with one that doesn't have, make sure it doesn't have the casein in it.
1: Okay.
2: And then there's different brands. There's Violife, there's Chow, those, mm-hmm. There's Follow Your Heart. Those are all good vegan cheese alternatives
1: okay.
2: that are...
1: Excellent.
0: Then there's also, you know, there's some cashew cheeses that you can make. There's some other different...
1: Homemade cheese.
0: Yeah, you can
2: homemade
0: do some homemade cheese,
2: cheese
0: which
2: yeah.
0: we do at our restaurant as well.
1: Oh, excellent. We're going to have to go to that restaurant. Show me the name of your restaurant again.
0: It's called
2: Vineyard Veg.
0: VineyardVegCafe.com.
1: All right.
2: So we're just putting in our cheese.
1: Okay.
2: And this one, you can use any cheese that you like.
1: Okay.
2: Today we're using a plant-based mozzarella.
1: Okay.
2: But you can use a cheddar.
1: Okay.
2: You can use provolone. You can use
1: all right.
2: like a smoky one.
1: So while you are mixing all that up, we're going to present the final product that we have with us. This looks just beautiful.
2: Yes.
1: Look at this loaded vegetable quiche. Now... Remember, there is the carbohydrate with the crust, and there's all the protein that you need, all the fiber too. Look at that.
2: Yes.
1: With the portobello, with the spinach, it's beautiful. I love it. I wish you were all here, or if Smell-O-Vision existed, that would be more fun. All right, guys, we are ready to go to the next recipe.
2: All right.
1: I hope you guys are.
2: Yes.
1: All right, let's go to the next recipe. This recipe is.
0: All right, our next recipe, we'll have whole grain waffles. So we have 5 cups of water, 4 cups of old-fashioned oats, 1/2 cup of cashews or other nuts of choice, 1/2 cup of cornmeal, 1 teaspoon of Himalayan salt, 2 tablespoons of sweetener of your choice. We're going to be using maple syrup. You can also use agave, 4 teaspoons of vanilla. That's our recipe.
1: And that is all we need for
0: That's
1: these
0: it.
1: Delicious.
0: Very, very simple, simple.
1: All right. And whole grain waffles, here we go.
2: All right. So we're going to start with our blender. We're going to add in our 5 cups of water.
1: 5 cups of water. And again, this is room temperature water.
2: Room
1: right?
2: temperature.
1: Or cold.
2: Room okay. temperature.
1: Room temperature.
2: Thank you. Then we have our 4 cups of oats.
1: Now, do these have to be quick oats or old-fashioned?
2: You can use either one because it's going to be blended. So.
1: Okay.
2: Okay.
1: Now,
2: here.
1: You know I'm going to ask, can this recipe be frozen?
2: Yes.
1: Because nowadays, we don't eat healthy because we don't have time.
2: Yes.
1: All right? So mama's out there driving home trying to figure out meals for the family.
2: Yes.
1: And, you know, let's face it, this is the time we're living.
2: You got to
1: yeah.
2: get quick and go.
1: So can we freeze it?
2: You can freeze it. Once you
1: Thank
2: cook
1: you
2: it,
1: Lord.
2: You let it cool, and then you put it in your freezer, and you can
0: Take
2: put it in.
0: In a toaster?
2: Yep.
1: Excellent.
2: Oven. Next, right. we're going to add in our grits or cornmeal.
1: Oh, cornmeal.
2: And then we have our cashews. That's our nuts today, but you can use any other nuts or seeds if you have a nut allergy.
1: Okay, so that cashew is raw?
2: Yes,
1: unsalted?
2: This is raw, unsalted cashews.
1: Excellent.
2: Next, we're going to add in our maple syrup.
1: Okay.
2: As our sweetener.
1: And it's pure maple syrup, folks.
0: Yes, not all those lady syrup. This is maple syrup. As you see nowadays, like if you look on it, it doesn't even say maple syrup.
1: Right, it doesn't.
0: Syrup.
1: Yes, it does.
2: Next, we're adding in our vanilla.
1: We need to learn to read labels.
2: Yes.
1: Yes. That's
2: and
1: pure vanilla.
2: Next, we have our Himalayan salt.
1: Himalayan salt.
2: All right.
1: What else?
2: That's it.
1: That's it. No eggs, no nothing.
2: Nothing.
1: All right.
2: You don't need a binder. You don't need a leavening agent. Mm-hmm. It's good as is. So we're going to close this, and then we're going to blend it until it's smooth.
1: Okay.

0: right. So that's all blended.
1: Okay, so just for the folks at home, if you're just tuning in, we did not put any milk in there.
0: No.
1: No eggs and no egg substitute either.
0: No.
1: So this is just oatmeal and cornmeal.
0: Yep. Yeah, very nice.
1: Oh, very nice and smooth texture.
0: Yes, and as it sits, it's going to thicken. So if it thickens too much, you can just add a little bit of water to it. But the thicker, the better, because it creates a less wet waffle.
1: Okay, very good.
0: Yeah.
1: Very good. So we have the waffle iron, and if one more question before we go to the waffle iron. Can I use a regular pot, like, for example, make the pancakes out of that, or is that strictly for?
0: Oh. You can. When you put this in for, like, a pancake, what you want to do is lightly oil the pan just a little bit
1: and
0: then cook it as you normally will.
1: Wonderful. Okay. Yeah. All right. So we're ready. I love this waffle maker. Look at this. This is some serious business.
0: Yeah.
1: Where's your restaurant at?
0: We are located in Somerville, Georgia.
1: Somerville, Georgia. Hear that sizzle.
0: And you're going to pour it enough to fill the waffle iron because it's not going to spread.
1: Oh.
0: All right. You can close that.
1: Okay.
0: And then turn it.
1: And turn it.
0: Mm-hmm.
1: Yeah. Finito.
0: Yes.
1: Excellent. Okay, so this batter gives me about a dozen waffles?
0: This batch will give you about seven to eight waffles. Roughly.
1: Okay. Now, we have the finished product right here. And as we mentioned before, we can freeze the waffles. Make sure it cools off.
0: Yes, cool off before you put it in your bag so that it doesn't create the condensation to soften the waffle.
1: Okay, now we have a healthy recipe for a waffle, but unfortunately many a times we buy the wrong accompaniment, if you will. You would know, chefs, you would know exactly what that is called, the drizzle over it.
0: Yes.
1: So what options are there? What should we be made aware of?
0: So you can get either pure maple syrup, mm-hmm. or you can make a berry compote, which we're going to be doing in our next recipe.
1: Okay. So we have a natural berry compote coming up, and it's versatile as well. You can use it in different recipes.
0: Yes.
1: Well, this is sizzling away. Mr. Gabriel, Chef, I should say Chef Gabriel and Chef Linnell, are we ready to go to the next one?
0: We are.
1: All right. Let's go to this next recipe, and we're preparing.
0: We're going to be making a mixed berry compote. We're going to start off with 2 cups of fresh or frozen berries of choice, 1/4 cup of sweetener of choice. Today we'll be using maple syrup, 1/2 cup of water divided, 2 tablespoons of non-GMO cornstarch or arrowroot.
1: Different choices for your toppings for your waffles and pancakes. And here we are sharing a healthier option for you. So take it away, Chef Vanel.
0: All right. We have a mixed berry compote. So in this, we have raspberries, strawberries, blackberries, and blueberries.
1: Antioxidants.
0: Yes. I'm going to add that to our pan.
2: Sometimes we put even mangoes in as well.
1: Mangoes.
2: Just kind of whatever frozen fruit she got, we kind of make it happen there.
0: And then we have our maple syrup.
1: Pure maple syrup.
0: 100%.
1: Mm-hmm.
0: Yeah, I'll use this too.
1: You know, when I was looking into maple syrup, I didn't know that they put, like, animal fat around the tubs to keep it from boiling over. Wow, I didn't know that.
0: And then we have our water that is split. We have 1/4 cup of the water that we're going to put in now. And then we're going to use the other 1/4 to mix in the cornstarch.
1: Okay, so we want to dissolve the cornstarch so it doesn't get lumpy.
0: Yes, you don't want to put it in with the berries because it'll clump up and it won't mix as well evenly. So we're going to add it to our... the cornstarch to our the rest of our water, 1/4 cup of water, and we're gonna mix it until it's really dissolved.
1: Okay.
0: And not clumpy anymore.
1: Now, if I had arrowroot, can I use that?
0: You can use arrowroot.
1: Okay. It's good to know, and you know that you're not stuck with just one option. So, and a lot of times we make the mistake of joining the waffles with pure sugars. For example, the syrups that we find in the stores.
0: Yes.
1: And is there a difference, healthier honey than other honeys?
0: Yes. Typically, you want to go with a local raw honey.
1: Oh.
0: That's unfiltered.
1: Okay.
0: Because it has the properties that will help you with allergies and things. It's more healthier.
1: Okay, so we should all have a local grown honey.
0: Yes.
1: All right, so now that we have dissolved the cornstarch.
0: Our berries are in there. And so with the compote too, you can have a blended, like a smooth texture compote, or you can have it clumpy.
1: Okay.
0: And so for the texture, yeah.
1: Okay.
0: So you can do either way. So we're going to pour this in.
1: And you're going to mix it before it gets lumpy.
0: Mix it. And then as soon as the cornstarch dissolves and thickens, we're going to turn it off the heat. Because as it sits, it's going to thicken up more.
1: Oh, so it'll dry up too much.
0: Yes.
1: Okay.
0: Well, it won't be too much, but it will thicken. The more it cooks, the more it's going to thicken. So the thicker. So it could turn into actually a jelly.
1: Oh, wow.
0: The more you thicken it.
1: Okay, excellent. Yeah. I think our waffle is done over here. And, let's see.
0: Yes.
1: Oh, beautiful.
0: Look at this.
1: Look at this. Oh, yes.
0: Yeah.
1: Very nice and hot.
0: Yes.
1: Now, this is the recipe she previously shared. So it's the whole grain waffle.
0: Yes.
1: Okay. And no refined sugars. Honey.
0: No refined sugars.
1: Mm-hmm.
0: Yes.
1: Okay.
0: Yes.
1: So, Chef Gabriel, you're awfully quiet over there.
2: Hey,
1: how's that coming along?
2: I'm busy stirring. I got to focus here. It is starting to thicken up. As you can see, it's starting to thicken up and almost ready.
1: Does that stay good in the refrigerator if I put it in a jar?
0: You can put it in a jar. It'll last about 2 weeks.
1: 2 weeks?
0: Mm-hmm.
2: In a mason jar, sealed up.
0: Mm-hmm. All right, okay. You can turn off the heat. That's thickened up beautifully.
1: That's thickened already. Okay.
0: Yes. And so what we're going to do.
1: That quick.
0: Yes,
1: the topping is done.
0: It doesn't take that long at all. So we have our compote here.
1: Look at that. Gorgeous. Look. Presentation.
0: Yes.
1: You know what? Where's the fork and the knife? I am ready to have breakfast.
0: Yes.
1: But this is good also for, I'm assuming, for supper. Supper?
0: Yes, a light supper. Oh, yes. Yes.
1: Okay.
0: Yes.
2: Right.
0: Yes.
2: And we have a lot of people, during our 10-day challenge, we have people saying, hey, this is a good base, and then you can add in some flax seeds, you add in some chia seeds, and you're starting to get added more healthier components to just a waffle, you know? So
1: that's great.
2: Yeah.
1: Awesome. I love to have the different options, because that way you don't get tired of the same thing, but you can just do little tweaks here and there.
0: Yeah. Yeah.
1: And the children would love it, I'm sure.
0: Oh, yes. They
2: got
0: enjoy
2: six kids, and they...
1: This is definitely child-proof food.
0: Yes.
1: Six kids.
0: Everybody can have their own choice of how they want to top it.
1: Yes.
2: That's right.
0: It's amazing.
1: Awesome.
2: That's right.
1: What a fun table to be at. Well, folks, we do have another recipe for you. And I know the hour is ending here, but we want to make sure that you also learn how to make your own yogurt at home. So please, who's going to share that recipe?
0: Gabriel's going to go.
1: All right, Chef Gabriel.
2: All right, so we have vegan yogurt parfaits that we're going to be making, but we're going to make the yogurt first. So we got a one package of extra firm silken tofu, shelf stable preferred, a fourth of a cup of maple syrup or agave, a fourth of a cup of lemon juice, one cup of mixed berry compote, which we just made, and granola. So we're going to make our parfaits.
1: Yes, it's a vegan yogurt that we're going to learn to make. And yes, we can have yogurt in our faces every time we go to the store.
0: Yes.
1: And cost effective is making it at home. How do you make this? So that is why we have our guest, Doug McClovers. And we want to encourage you to send us pictures when you try these recipes at home. Mm-hmm. Don't forget, are you available to go anywhere at any time, anywhere, any church?
0: We are.
2: We travel quite a bit with our ministry, doing our 10-day challenges, partner with churches and organizations. We've done health weekends where we have a program on Friday. We actually cater the potluck, so they get a chance to taste amazing plant-based food. And then we couple that with a cooking class on a Sunday. So we've done many, many different things over the years.
1: Tell me something. What can I expect at least the first day of having you guys in my church?
2: Well, one thing we do, we don't ever come and tell people what they eat. You know, we're not coming here to tell you what you should eat. But one thing we say is God wants us to be healthy. So what we do, we come from a very biblical perspective and show how God wants us to be healthy. Mm-hmm. And we we say, hey, this is what happens when you introduce these foods into your diet. And we show them a better way. Very simple, because we don't, you know, my wife, I went kind of cold turkey when we went plant-based. I went like, oh man, they're trying to kill me, and I just went, I ate rice and beans for 3 years straight. That's all I ate.
1: Wow.
2: My wife kind of gradually.
0: I had to transition a little bit, so it wasn't quick for me. Mine took a couple months.
1: Excellent. We all have our walks, our journey.
0: Yes,
1: my journey, I married a vegetarian. I never heard of vegetarianism until I got married. So, yeah. We all have our walks, but praise God, we have victory in Christ.
2: Yep.
1: He has made provision for each of our needs, and the numbers don't lie.
0: Yes.
1: Don't they?
2: That's right.
1: Excellent. All right, guys. I know the folks at home want to know, show me how to make that yogurt. So,
0: It's so simple.
1: It's crazy simple.
0: We're going to start off with some silken tofu. Mm-hmm. Now, you can find this in your grocery store. I prefer the shelf-stable because of the consistency of the yogurt, but you can use the refrigerated one as well. Just take into account that it is going to be a little bit more liquidy and softer, the texture.
1: Okay. All right.
2: That's an extra firm?
0: This is an extra firm silken tofu.
1: Extra firm?
0: Extra firm.
1: Wow. I would have thought extra soft for pudding, for yogurt. Okay.
0: Yes, because you want the firmness of it to thicken the yogurt and give it that yogurt consistency. Mm-hmm. Next, we have our lemon juice.
1: Now, is this bottle or freshly squeezed?
0: This is a bottled organic lemon juice.
1: Okay. So that is wonderful that we have that option.
2: Yes. Freshly squeezed is better.
1: Yes.
0: Mm-hmm. And then we have our maple syrup as our sweetener of choice.
1: Okay. Now, there's agave. There's blue agave. There's yellow. I mean, what is the deal with agave?
2: We use agave in our restaurant, but a lot of times people are trying to stay away from some of these, because it still is a liquid sweetener.
1: Yes.
2: So sometimes people stay away from it. Mm-hmm. We use both in our restaurant. Sometimes we use agave. Sometimes we use maple syrup. It just all depends. And especially when we're doing our 10-day challenge.
1: Yes.
2: We connect with the individual. We have a personalized program for them.
1: Oh.
2: So that's why. If they're dealing with diabetes, we might stay away from certain sweeteners, or even getting away from even potatoes and things like that, and create a menu for 10 days specific to
1: custom made menus.
2: Yes.
1: Fascinating.
0: Yes.
1: All right, let's make this yogurt.
0: All right, so this yogurt is just three ingredients, and you're going to blend it until
1: it's
0: smooth. So here we go.
1: All right.

0: Okay, and what else to it?
1: That's it.
0: That's it?
1: That's it. That's it. It's quick.
0: No, you have no Simple. Excuse not to make this yogurt at home.
1: You can make it ahead or you can do it the day of. You
0: have to go. Oh, wow.
1: Less than 5 minutes.
0: Excellent. All right, so we're going to use this yogurt for various purposes at home.
1: So you can top it on waffles. Today we're going to make it into a vegan parfait.
0: Okay, well, let's go for it. And I know we have the finished product here, but we're going to assemble it for you. And if you have six kids, then have six glasses, eight glasses.
1: So we're going to put our yogurt down at the bottom, and then we're going to scoop our granola.
0: Okay. Now, this granola, how do we pick the best granola in the store? If I don't have time to make it at home, I'm sure you make yours, but...
1: You want to look for the sugar content, because sometimes the granolas can have a lot of sugars in it. Mm-hmm. And then you want to look for one, you can get one that has nuts added or the berries, dried fruit.
0: Okay.
1: You can stay away from the ones that have the berries if you're dealing with diabetes because of the concentration of the sugars.
0: Okay. So the fruit itself is bad when you're diabetic.
2: The dried fruit.
1: Because it's concentrated sugar.
2: It's higher on the glycemic.
0: And you would think that it's not because it's fruit. Mm-hmm. Look how pretty that looks. So delicious. You can put some more. I'm going to eat it. All right.
1: Go. Look at that.
0: All right. That looks really good. And you put a little dollop of that yogurt on top. All right. Now, of course, I'm going to prepare this on Sunday so I can have the food prepared for the whole week. I'm assuming it helps to create a menu for your family for the week.
1: Yes.
0: So you can do your meal preps on Sunday.
1: Yes.
0: So how long does this yogurt last for?
1: This can last in the fridge for 7 days.
0: For 7 days. Well, this one's not going to last one day because we are going to eat it up right away.
1: Yes.
0: Well, anyway, I have something here for myself because, you know, it's good to work and enjoy the meals as well.
1: Yes.
0: But I would like to have some of this yogurt.
1: Yes.
0: So that way you can see, you already saw that we made the waffles, right? So now I'm just going to enjoy this yogurt with my waffle and the fruits. I claimed it. You know, there are people in the control room ready to grab this, but, you know, I have to taste it. But I want to ask you also, how did you come up with these recipes and what inspires you to continue to build to your line of recipes?
1: So for me, it's seeing the people when they're changing their reaction to having something that's healthy for them and that it still tastes good.
0: Mm-hmm.
1: So for me, it's like a adrenaline boost.
0: Oh, excellent. Excellent. And what drives you, Chef Gabriel? Because I know what drives me.
2: that's a good question, because, you know, your why is very important of why you do things. And I remember, you know, when I was, you know, growing up, I had no clue about nutrition. You know, I played sports, I played football in college, and I had no clue about nutrition until I got older. And so when I start to see, especially in our town, there's a lot of people that are starting to die from different lifestyle diseases. And so our passion is to try to get the message out as much as we can.
0: Mm-hmm.
2: And a lot of times people say, you don't want to offend anybody with their, because they have, you know, they're eating a certain way. I'm like, these people are, and we find that the people are so hungry for the information.
0: Mm-hmm. Right.
2: And they're like, why haven't nobody told me this before?
0: Right.
2: So that kind of drives us, because we in our town, sometimes we see funeral processions go, and then we do the research and they die from a heart attack.
0: Oh.
2: I've been to many funerals of people in our community.
0: Mm-hmm.
2: Heart attack, strokes, things that easily can reverse. So those
0: are lifestyle related diseases.
2: Lifestyle. Absolutely.
0: Okay.
2: Oh yeah.
0: So, you know, folks out there listening, lifestyle, wait a minute, but my mother and my grandmother, you know, had heart attacks, so what kind of diet did they have, right?
2: That's right.
1: Yeah.
2: It's what we eat. I mean, even the CDC says that 83% of all deaths are because of lifestyle diseases, and that's 83%.
0: I am making changes one bite at a time now.
1: Here we go.
2: That yogurt on top just throws
1: it out.
0: It's okay. can't believe how delicious this is. It's so simple and it's
1: very
0: so rich
1: simple.
0: In flavor.
1: Yes.
0: Oh,
1: yes.
0: Wow. I invite you to either make it at home and have us over. We would love to join you.
1: Yes.
0: But anyhow, and of course, we have the parfait. And we're going to just take a break. Now, you guys tell us the name of your restaurant, the website. And I know we're going to share the contact information. Mm-hmm. But where are you guys at and your name again?
2: We're in a place called Somerville, Georgia. It's actually closer to Chattanooga, Tennessee.
0: Oh, it is?
2: It's about 38 miles south of Chattanooga.
0: That's not bad.
2: It takes about an hour to get there. We're in a town. It's about 4,000 people there.
0: Okay.
2: But where our restaurant is situated is a standalone restaurant, but we have a lot of vehicles that pass by because you got to pass by a restaurant to go to Chattanooga, you got to pass by a restaurant to go to Atlanta,
0: excellent.
2: And also to Huntsville. So we have a good space. And so we've been there since 2016.
0: Praise the Lord.
2: And, you know, we've survived COVID and different things like that. And, you know, God's just continuing just to bless, bless the ministry. We do a ton of catering. We travel to Mexico to cater a wedding.
0: Excellent.
2: We travel all over the country catering events and things like that. And one thing we like to do is bring delicious plant-based food to people's homes.
0: Amen. Amen. And you know what? That has been the biggest turnoff for many people because they have tasted vegan cooking with no flavor.
2: Yeah.
0: And it's very discouraging to them. But anyway, we're going to contact and we're going to share the contact information and we will be right back.
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Praise the Lord, everyone. Pastor Ryan Johnson here. We have some exciting things happening at Dare to Dream, and it is a blessing to share them with you. We're grateful for new programming coming your way, including the second season of A Wolf in Sheep's Clothing with Blessings Wynn, another season of Remedy Roadmap, that's with Raven White, and a second season of Imperative Life Lessons, and that's with myself. We're also looking forward to new episodes of The Real Deal with Pastor John Lomakang, and an interactive program with Ricky Carter, where we're going to learn scripture through song. Look for Anissa Johnson's Facts to Fuel the Future, and also a new Urban Report segment called Flavor and Fellowship. And finally, on Urban Report Praise, we're planning a special concert with the original twins of Charlotte, North Carolina, and we are very excited about the ministry and music they're going to bring. As part of our mission to build bridges, the Dare to Dream team has been blessed to travel to churches, to film projects, and help share stories. Our goal is simple, getting the gospel to the world. And then we're going to be launching something called a Holy Reclamation Project to help reach those who have wandered from the truth. More information is coming soon. We thank 3ABN for supporting this venture and helping us continue reaching hearts for Christ. And we thank you for your prayers and support and partnership. And be encouraged.

0: So Something Better is all about the book of Hebrews.
1: The idea that we want to bring out in Hebrews is, well, what Paul is saying is true. Let's show you why it's true. Why are you coming into something better than what you're leaving behind?
2: Well, my favorite thing about the program overall, it's relationships. I have enjoyed conversations, you know, and fellowship with my friends on the set.
3: It's really cool because we bounce ideas off of each other and just being able to dive in deep, like we're really going just in scripture.
0: You know, I really hope that when people watch this program, they take away the idea that Christ is everything.
3: Hebrews can be an intimidating book, but it is such a beautiful one.
1: God's spoken, and He speaks, right? He's still speaking to us today in a very real sense.
2: Open your heart, and I believe that God will lead you to the answers.

0: Well, friends, if you weren't able to write down the contact information for our guests, please contact us here at 3ABN. All right, team, my Clover team is present here. It's been a pleasure. It's been so much fun.
1: Oh, joy.
0: And a learning experience. Amen. So praise God for that. Well, present to us, what did we prepare during this hour?
1: Okay, so first we did an Italian sausage. Mm-hmm. Then we did a vegetable quiche. Mm-hmm. And then we had the oat waffles.
0: Yes.
1: And we have a mixed berry compote.
0: Mm-hmm.
1: And our yogurt parfaits.
0: Yes. And we learned to make the homemade yogurt.
1: Yes.
0: It's like a 3-ingredient yogurt. Well, you know, after the program, we all gather together and you know, savor all this food. Mm-hmm. But I want to thank you publicly for what you do.
1: Thank you.
0: You give hope. You give the help that we need, and you're dedicated to the Lord to serve His children.
1: Yes,
0: so
1: yes.
0: May the Lord continue to bless your ministry.
1: Thank you.
0: You at home, I want to ask you to just pray and continue to keep trying. Don't give up. What counsel do you guys have or suggestions for our public?
1: Push forward. If you fall off, just jump back on and keep pressing.
0: Amen.
2: Yep. Keep on going and mm-hmm. be open, because a lot of communities there are churches that are putting on healthy cooking classes. So getting part of a community mm-hmm. and to learn and to share, it's always very, very important to have people around you that want to be healthy too.
0: Excellent. And I love the fact that Chef Gabriel is here, because men need to learn also to prepare healthy recipes. Mm-hmm. Young men that are getting ready for universities, they also need to learn to prepare their own meals. Mama's not going to be around all the time. So this is for you too, young men.
2: That's right.
0: Well, it's been a pleasure. I will go ahead and share this yogurt parfait with you guys. I know you've had it before, but we'll just share it, and God bless you.
1: All right.
0: See you next time.

Hello, I'm Jeff Doerr, Director of Plan Giving and Trust Services here at 3ABN. As some of you may know, I've been a farmer for many years. After the bustle of planting season in the spring, there comes a season of waiting for growth in the summer. This step is very

0: patiently for it until it receives the early and latter rains. 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We want to thank those who have planted with 3ABN because the harvest is coming soon.
1: This is the Three Angels Broadcasting Network.

0: 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And now, here is Pastor John Lomacang with today's message.
1: I want to begin with the most pertinent question, I believe, when it comes to God's law. People wonder about laws, and people don't like laws, and I think the reason why they don't like laws are some of the same reasons why Christians have somehow been taught not to appreciate and adhere to God's law. But let's begin with what I think is the most pertinent question. What does the Bible teach about God's law? Let's go to Psalm 19, verse 7. Look at this together. The Bible says, the law of the Lord is, say it together with me, perfect, converting the soul. The testimony of the Lord is sure, making wise the simple. So at the very outset, we're going to get that out of the way. God's law is, together, what is it? So we cannot find another passage after this calling God's law anything but perfect. The law of the Lord is perfect. When we live in harmony with God's law, notice what David the psalmist says. That perfect law is given, converting the soul. It's like following perfect directions. You'll get to your destination. It's like learning from a perfect teacher. You will grow as the perfect teacher teaches you the way of perfection. And then you become wise, making wise the simple. When you look into a perfect law, you see that you find a perfect God, you find wisdom, and you experience conversion. So God's law, there's nothing wrong with it. The law of God was given to govern our lives in various ways. Tonight we're going to talk about the two categories where God's law governs in our daily lives. I will allude to it now. It has to do with our relationship with God and our relationship with one another. God's law, nothing wrong with it. And why is God's law perfect? Because God is perfect. Everything that God does is perfect. Question number two. How did the psalmist David express his attitude towards God's perfect law? Psalm 40 and verse 8. Notice what the second word is. I delight to do your will, O my God. Your law is where? Within my heart. And I want you to keep that in mind. Because God's law, many people say, well, it's just on tables of stone. In the Old Testament, when the tables of stone were very significantly in existed, even then it was in David's heart. So for people to say that in the Old Testament it was on tables of stone, in the New Testament is on our hearts, David said the law of God was within his heart even back then when they had it written on tables of stone. And David said God's law to him is a delight. Let me say this. Whenever you find delight in something that's perfect, you will find delight in the Lord. You won't feel that you're at odds with God because you're trying to do something that human ability finds as an impossibility. But when you have a delight, I've seen that when people have a delight at work, they do a good job. When people delight in what they do for a living, they do it well. But if you go to work and say, oh man, do I have to do this again? Then it becomes a burden. God's law is not a burden to the heart that has God residing in that heart. But this is another question that's very significant because this is a confusion even in the Christian world. How many commandments did Moses say are in God's law? Exodus 34, verse 28. So he was there with the Lord 40 days and 40 nights. The he there is Moses. He neither ate bread nor drank water. You know why? Because he was with the bread of life and he was with the water of life. Speaking of God now, he wrote on the tablets the words of the covenant

0: Ten Commandments. That's why it's called the Decalogue. Anything that has the word dec is considered ten. Decalogue. The Ten Laws, or as spoken of in the tradition of the Jewish culture, they called it the Ten Words. He spake these words. You find at the beginning of all the commandments, it's not called suggestions, it's not called multiple choice, it's called what?
1: Commandments.
0: God commands. And who else has the right to command other than God? And he has established 10 principles whereby we can apply them in principle and in actuality. Let's look at question number 4. How did Jesus teach dividing the 10 commandments into 2 sections? Jesus showed how the 10 commandments fit into 2 categories. Notice Matthew chapter 22 and verse 37 to 40. Jesus said to him, "You shall love the Lord your God with all your heart, with all your soul, and with all your mind." And then he says in verse 38, "This is the first and great commandment. And the second is like it, you shall love your neighbor as yourself." And this is significant. On these 2 commandments hang all the law and the prophets. Let's consider that word hang for a moment. Because people have looked at this and said, well, as long as I love God, as long as I love my fellow man, that's all I have to do. They don't know whether or not they are deciding to love them and how they're making that decision to love them. God is saying, you might decide, this is how I want to love Bob. This is how I want to love Dan. This is how I want to love Leon. But God said, wait a minute. I've already outlined how you should gauge whether or not you do love him. I've got parameters by which you can know you really love him. But let's consider the word hang. Now, how many of you have pictures on your wall at home? Most of us have pictures. And you'll notice there are 2 thumbtacks. When you study the word there in the Greek, it doesn't mean to end. It means to support. On these 2 commandments, hang. Just like you hang a picture, God hangs his law on loving God with all of our heart, mind and soul, and loving our neighbor as ourselves. These are the 2 principles. And so, how do you know that? When you look at the first commandment that we just read in Matthew 22, verse 37 to 40, love for God means you are honoring the first four commandments. We'll talk about what they are. And then, similarly, when you love mankind, you will honor the last 6 commandments. 4 and 6 equals what? It equals 10. So this is the way you know God has established these laws so you can know, okay, I'm living in harmony with that. And by the way, let me make this point. You cannot live in harmony with God's law unless God is abiding in your life. You cannot do it on your own. You cannot itemize them and say, well, you know, I'm working on number 3. And I think by the end of the week, I might get number 3. No. You live in harmony with all of them when Jesus Christ is living out his will through you. This is not multiple choice, but don't miss that word. Hang means support. The first 4 commandments are supported by love for God. The last 6 are supported by love for each other. Let's go on. And furthermore, one of the reasons why the cross is a fitting symbol of God's love is because the first 4 commandments talks about vertical love, love for God. The last 6 are called horizontal, one to another. That's why Jesus says, "By this shall all men know that you are my disciples, by your love for one another." So we see it's very clear, the law of God to man and to God. Look at number 5. How do we know that when God wrote the 10 commandments, he did not add any other laws to it? This is something that amazes me that we even have to ask this question, but you'd be surprised how many Christians are flat out confused. So many clergy teach their parishioners that God's law was done away with. And if God's law is done away with, we'll find out the deficit behind that statement. It's dangerous to think that God has no parameters for observing our relationship with him and no parameters for observing our relationship with one another. That means we are all a judge of our own behavior. That means we decide what's good and what's bad. And believe me, in the world today, that's the mindset. People say, that's your truth. This is my truth. No, there's only one truth, and it's found in God's word. Can you say amen? So this is amazing. People say, well, God's law, there's so many of them. How could you keep them? Let's look at Deuteronomy 5 and verse 22. These words the Lord spoke to all your assembly in the mountain from the midst of the fire, the cloud, and the thick darkness with a loud voice. And let's say that together. He added no more. How much more did he add? Can we believe God's word? He added no more, and he wrote them on two tablets of stone and gave them to me. We just saw those two tablets. First four towards God, last six toward humanity. He did not add anything more to that. And by the way, when we think about God not adding anything else to the Ten Commandments, a lot of people say if you keep the Ten Commandments, that means you're saved by works. Let me remind you, the only place that work appears in the Ten Commandments, it says, thou shalt not do any works. So the Ten Commandments are not 10 works that we have to perform to be saved. We honor the commandments of God because we love him. If you love me, do what, friends? Keep my commandments. But somebody might say, okay, whatever. What's the difference? And that's what I've been confronted by pastors and clergy and people that say they're Christians. When they cannot explain away God's commandments, they bring out this arbitrary question. What's the difference? It doesn't really matter. As long as we remember God, that's all that matters. Why is it that God is subject to our discretion and we are not subject to God's discretion? We say, God, this is how I'm going to serve you. Just deal with it. Long as I go to church and sing songs and just be happy with that. And you'll find out that was an issue in the days of Christ. We're going to break this down tonight. So before this meeting is done, I believe by examining Scripture, you will understand the difference between God's Ten Commandments, the moral law, and the ceremonial law written by Moses. Let's see the comparisons. What's the difference? The Ten Commandments were written on how many tables of stone? Two. That's called the law of God. The law of Moses, there are 600 plus ordinances written in the book of the law of Moses. We'll see the scriptures in just a moment. And so you see, one is called the law of God, the other is called the law of Moses. You'll see the scriptures in just a moment. One was written by God, the other one was written by Moses. The other one written on stones, and the other one written in a book. Let's look at some comparisons in the scriptures to know that the Bible differentiates between what God wrote and what man wrote. Now, consider this. If you write something in stone, do you plan on erasing it? If you write it on paper, maybe. But if it's written in stone, are you going to come back years later and say, you know what, I think I did a bad job, and you start chiseling away what you wrote? No, the reason why God wrote it on stone is to point out in this word that you'll hear not very much tonight, the perpetuity of the law. The perpetuity meaning it's perpetual. It is as perpetual as the character of God. It is as perpetual as God himself because it comes from God, and God does not communicate anything that he has to take back or say, you know, I made a mistake. I got to get rid of some of those. That's the mindset in the Christian world today. That one was for the Jews. No. Why are the Ten Commandments not just for the Jews? Because the Jews are not the only ones that die. All have sinned and fallen short of the glory of God. Can you imagine if the Jews are the only ones that are told, well, you can't do this, but Gentiles, you can do anything. That is not God. So let's look. How does the Bible differentiate the two? Start in Joshua 23, verse 6. Let's look at this. Therefore, be very courageous to keep and to do all that is written in the book of the law of Moses. Joshua was challenging the children of Israel to be diligent about observing the law of Moses. And he made it very clear where that law was contained, in the book of the law of Moses. And they understood exactly what that meant. It had laws that had to do with agriculture, laws that had to do with clean and unclean, laws that had to do with if a person had leprosy, how far away they should stay and for how long. If a person touched a dead carcass, it had all those parameters in it, all those ordinances. But then the parts that were most specific that was nailed to the cross are the ceremonial aspects of it that pointed to the work that Christ would accomplish and bring to fulfillment when he began his earthly ministry. So today, still, if you're dealing with a dead person or touching a dead carcass, you got to clean yourself up still. When you deal with the laws of agriculture, there's still a blessing in allowing the land to rest. That's why they're so prosperous when it comes to agriculture. They follow these laws and parameters that God has established. But the ceremonial aspect of the law of Moses is what was nailed to the cross. Another parameter we bring out about the comparison of the two, God's law is perfect. And Moses' law made what? Nothing perfect. And you'll see the scriptures in a moment. God's law is eternal. The law of Moses is temporary. God's law existed before sin, and the law of Moses was added because of sin. Now, I'm going to walk you through this tonight in specifics. This part I want you to pay particular attention to because I've heard the law of God preached before, but the Lord gave me what I consider not unique to me, but I believe that God gave me a way to show how we can step through understanding the two by looking at the timeline of human history. Let's look at this chart for a brief moment. This is the moral law versus the ceremonial law. And they're going to be point A, B, C, and D. That's how the chart is going to be broken down. So let's begin with creation. God's law was in existence at the time of creation. You know why? Because God was. And God's government existed. Just consider for a moment. You build a city, but you have no laws. You build a city, but you have no government. God's law had to be in existence before the fall of man, or else man could not have fallen because there would have been nothing to violate. Let's look at Psalm 89, verse 14. Righteousness and justice are the foundation of your throne. Where's God's throne? In Jerusalem? No, in heaven. So from the very beginning, God's throne was where righteousness and justice exists. But we continue in Psalm 119, verse 172. If righteousness is there, notice the psalmist David, all your commandments are what? Righteousness. So if God's throne is righteous and just, God's commandments are in harmony with the government of God. Let's go on to point B. This is when Adam sinned. This is when Adam succumbed to the temptation. This is when Adam opened the door. But we'll see why this is significant as it relates to the moral law and the ceremonial law. Remember now, as I go on, the moral law was already in existence. Adam could not transgress something that did not exist. Look at Romans 5, verse 12. Therefore, just as through one man, sin entered the world, and death through sin. And then 1 Corinthians 15, verse 22 says, because of that, for as in Adam, how many of us die? All die. And then Romans 6 and verse 23. For the wages of sin is what, friends? Death. This is all connected to point B, all a result of Adam's transgression. But here's the key. Romans 5 and verse 13. Sin is not taken into account where there is no law. Adam could not have sinned if there was no law. There would be no wage. Like when the police pull you over, you say, officer, why are you pulling me over? You were doing 75 in the 35 zone. Oh, you violated the 35 mile per hour speed limit. You broke the law. Now, at that moment, it is up to him to decide whether to warn you or give you a ticket. How many of you have been in both categories? I've been warned and I got a ticket. But I could not have been warned or received the ticket if there was no law to violate. Now, here's the point. Do you get mad at the law? Some people do. Do you get mad at the officer, or was it your act? It was your act. Don't blame the law for you violating it. One of the reasons why people like to blame the law is because they live in blatant violation of it. And so they feel comfortable when their preachers tell them there is no law. I'm going to say this and I'm not going to take it back. If you are a preacher that believes that God's law does not exist, close your church and sell watermelons. You have no message. Why are you preaching salvation? Salvation from what? Sin? How could there be sin if there is no law? Your ministry at best is pretentious. You cannot get rid of that which holds us into account, showing us that we are sinners in need of a Savior. If you believe that there is no sin, if you believe that there is no law, it is not possible for there to be sin. And therefore your church is open for reasons other than preaching the truth of God's word. The Apostle Paul made it clear, the problem is not God's law. Notice what he says in Romans 7:7. He said, I would not have known sin except through the law. I would not have known, man, did I do that? Yeah, you did. Here's the law. Here's the law. You did that. When Paul was confronted by God's law, he realized his wretched nature. He realized he needs a Savior. One of the reasons why churches today have lost their way is because they're making the reason to join a church music and entertainment and community activity. My church has a really nice choir. So what? Where has Jesus been placed? How do we lose sight of the only reason the church should exist? Call men to repentance and lead them to a Savior. How did the church become the reason that you should be successful financially? Your egg is about to be developed. Churches are lying to people. That's why they come by the thousands. They want to be lied to week after week. Oh, I'm about to hit it big. Oh, my wings about to spread. Oh, that ship is about to come in. No, friends, the only ship you have to worry about is the ship of Zion that's about to leave when Jesus comes to take us to the kingdom. This prosperity gospel has blocked the everlasting gospel. It's not about finances or whether you're going to succeed. And some preachers go so far as saying the reason why you don't succeed is that you don't have enough faith. And they deceive you. If you sow a seed of faith of $10,000, God will bless you. Hey, bypass the people if you really believe that and go to God directly. Stop milking folk for the money they have. If God is going to perform a miracle, let him perform the miracle for you. Stop taking folks' money without preaching Jesus. That's not a part of the script, but I just had to say that. Because it's sad to see what's happened to the Christian church. Amen. This is not the gospel that attracts people. They want to hear that, oh, hey, you know, come on in, you'll enjoy the choir. Hey, there's nothing wrong with music, but music without Jesus is nothing but music. And you can feed 5,000 people a week, but you're not going to go to heaven because we're not saved by works, lest any man should boast. But should we feed people? Yes. Should we take care of the needs of those who are hungry and naked? Yes. But don't ever associate that with the reason why you're going to be saved. Okay, I got that out of my system. Plan of salvation, let's look at the necessity of the law of God. No law, no sin. No sin, no death. No death, no need of salvation. Therefore, no need of a Savior. Therefore, there is no gospel. So you go back. We have a gospel because we need a Savior, because we need salvation, because we're going to die, because of sin, because the law pointed out that we are all transgressors. But nowadays, religion has taken a turn for the worst. But don't forget it. Romans 4, verse 15. For where there is no law, there is no transgression. That's a fact, according to God's word. 1 John 3, verse 4. For sin is the transgression of the law. So up to point B, now we're going to go to the next one. We're going to see something happen. Now, before I go there, let me show you. We have creation. God's law is in place. If God's law was not in place, Adam could not have been guilty of sin. So God's law was violated by Adam, as through one man, sin entered the world. And death through sin. We know why death? The wages of sin is death. What is sin? The transgression of the law. So God's law, before sin, Adam transgresses it, opens the door to death, because the law is still in place. So God said, okay, I need a way to get them back. I need to teach them how I'm going to get them back to how it should have been in the beginning. So I'm going to put together an object lesson in the form of a ceremonial system to teach them of the coming Savior. So he puts an earthly tabernacle that they carry then, and they build the sanctuary. We're going to show you that tonight. All the articles, how each one of them point to Christ. So we find here, let's look at the chart again. Look at point C very carefully. At point C, you'll see in red, ceremonial law added. But look under it, until what? The seed should come. Does the Bible support that? There's a ceremonial system added, but it only had a duration until the seed should come. Do the scriptures support that very thesis? Yes, it does. Galatians 3:19. What purpose then does the law serve? It was added because of transgression till the seed should come. Till how long? Till the seed should come. Let's do an illustration of a law added because the law was violated. Somebody decided, I don't know how long ago, to add a speed limit to school zones. When I was growing up, there was no speed limit to school zones. And a lot of kids got killed because people drove through school zones like they were on a highway. But I don't know when that change came along, because that law was violated and people were needlessly mowed down, or some child or some student lost his life or her life. They said, you know what? We've got to add another law because that law is being violated continually. So they have the speed zones. You see those when that yellow sign shows up? And then you're going 35 and all of a sudden, 20. And you better stay at 20. And some of you see the sign about to disappear and you're hitting 21 already. 22, and you hit that sign at 25 and you're gone. They added that speed limit sign for the school zones because people ignored the regular sign. They added it. But how long does it last? It was added till you leave the zone. Did you get that? Jesus set a zone called a ceremonial law. It was added until you leave the zone, and the zone came to its end when the seed came. And Paul continues, Galatians 3:19, to whom the promise was made, and it was appointed through the angels by the hand of a mediator. What seed was he talking about? There was a seed coming. Galatians 3 verse 16 makes it clear what the Bible means about that seed that was coming. He does not say, and to seeds as to many, but as of one, and to your seed who is Christ. So this system, which we're going to get a glimpse of now, was in place, and everything about it was saying, Jesus is coming, Jesus is coming, Jesus is coming, Jesus is coming, the Messiah is coming, the Lamb is coming. That's why John said, behold the Lamb of God that taketh away the sin of the world. When Jesus came, those who were performing these ceremonies for hundreds of years said, he can't be the Lamb of God. And we know the rest of that story. They ended up rejecting him. So let's take a picture now. Let's walk into this ceremonial law. Here's a picture of the tabernacle, the earthly tabernacle. Every aspect of its services was pointing to the coming Messiah and the work he would accomplish. Let's begin. Let the Bible describe what the purpose of this entire system was for. Hebrews 10 verse 1. For the law, having a shadow of good things to come, and not the very image of those things, can never with these same, say the word, sacrifices, which they offered how often? Continually, year by year, make those who approach perfect. In other words, oh, got to kill another lamb, got to kill another pigeon, got to kill another bullock, got to kill another goat. He said, man, a lot of blood, but you're killing imperfect animals. But they're just a shadow. They're just pointing to something. Keep going until it's no longer necessary. And by the way, I've got a shadow behind me. Matter of fact, I got a shadow in front of me. If you follow the shadow, if you're satisfied with saying hello to my shadow, you miss meeting me. But when you meet me, you don't need to say hello to my shadow any longer. When Jesus came, there was no need for the shadows, which were the ceremonial laws and enactments. Look at Galatians 3, verse 24 to 27. What was the purpose of all these shadows? Therefore, the law was our what? Tutor or schoolmaster to bring us to Christ, that we might be justified by faith. But after faith has come, look at this. We are no longer under a tutor. Amen. Don't got to buy lambs. That's why it's odd to me today that those who rejected Christ still keep Passover, but they're not killing lambs. Did you come up with an alternate way to honor the feasts? You either do it or you don't. But they're not necessary because the Lamb has come. And Hebrews 9, verses 9 and 10 makes it clear. It was symbolic for the present time in which both gifts and sacrifices are offered, which cannot make him who performed the service perfect in regard to conscience. It says in verse 10 again, concerned only with what? Foods and drinks, various washings and fleshy ordinances imposed until the time of what? Reformation. That means, let's put this back in proper perspective. When you reform something, you put it back into perspective. You say, you know, we've gone so far away from the purpose of this, let's get focused again. So people that became enamored by, do you have a lamb? I got a lamb. How much to sell that lamb? And they got so enamored by selling lambs and buying lambs, and then they got hung up on selling those lambs for food after they used them for sacrifices. And the Jews said, I'm going to buy the lamb, but did they use this lamb to be sacrificed? And Paul said, don't ask. All these things got confusing to them because they missed the purpose. They never were affected by the Reformation because they were stuck on the symbols and the shadows. And Jesus was right there. That's what John 5:39 means. You search the scriptures, for in them you think you have eternal life. For these are they that testify of me. I'm right here. I'm right here. Would you put the Bible down and turn around and find me? You are caught in the written word, but why not go a step higher to the living word? He was constantly trying to get the attention of the Jews, but they were bought in the shadows and the symbols. So let's look at some of those shadows and how they pointed to the coming Messiah. Symbols in the ceremonial law. They had the Ark of the Covenant, which is a representation of God's everlasting covenant. His covenant, he never broke it. Then we had the altar of incense, which is the high priest's intercessory prayer. It represents the prayers of the saints continually rising before God. And in Romans 8, where it says, all things work together for good, Paul talks about that today. He says, the Holy Spirit takes our prayers and brings them before God with groanings which cannot be uttered. Do we still pray? Yes. Do you go to the altar of incense to pray? Or do you get on your knees? You get on your knees. Look at the candlesticks. In the ceremonial system, what do they mean? Jesus, the light of the world. Why were there seven? Because they represent Jesus in all ages. The seven golden candlesticks are symbols of the seven churches from Ephesus all the way to Laodicea. The seven golden candlesticks, meaning from the beginning to the very end, Jesus is the light of the world. Amen. But those candlesticks needed something. They needed olive oil to allow them to be illuminated. The olive oil represents who, friends? The Holy Spirit. Do you need the Holy Spirit today? Do you go buy some candlesticks to get it? Well, the Bible says God is more willing to give the Holy Spirit to those who ask. If us being evil know how to give good gifts, how much more will our Heavenly Father give the Spirit to those who ask? There's no need for candlesticks any longer. When the Lord is in your life, let your light so shine, not your candlestick. Amen. Let's go farther. You have the altar of sacrifice, represents the cross, where Jesus the Lamb became the perfect sacrifice. That was the place where Jesus, prefiguring the sacrifice that Jesus would offer, and it was outside. It wasn't in the holy or in the most holy place. Where was Jesus crucified? Outside of Jerusalem. Amen. Outside of the city. Let's go on. Within the holy place you found the table of showbread, which represent Jesus, the bread of life. Thank God for the understanding in the scripture. Then you had the bronze label where the priests would wash their hands before they participated in the ceremonial services. What was there? Water. Representing Jesus, what, friends? The water of life. All those symbols, and that's just a summary. But when you understand that these were all put in place to get us ready for the coming Messiah, it is so sad that the Messiah did come, and people still today don't know that Jesus lives. But here is the dichotomy that really troubles me. How could the evangelical world today, who says, and I'm going to try to put this together, these are the ones that say God's law is done away with, and they say by honoring God's commandments, we are trying to be saved by works. Yet these are the very same leaders that are saying they're waiting for the sacrificial system to be reinstated. And thus, they look to the Jews so inordinately. God could save Jews, Gentiles, Palestinians, Greeks, Ethiopians, Europeans. Everybody can be saved by the blood of Jesus Christ. Amen? But the reason why there is such a focus on what's happening in Israel is because many evangelicals teach that that's where Jesus is going to come, reinstate the sacrificial system, and reinstate his kingdom in Jerusalem. Friends, Jesus is not coming back to Jerusalem. He's coming to take us to the new Jerusalem. He already came to Jerusalem, and he came to his own, and his own did not receive him. And he said to them, your house is left to you desolate. Because you judge yourselves unworthy of everlasting life, lo, we turn to the Gentiles. Acts chapter 13, verse 42 to 44. Paul's parting words when he was kicked out of Antioch for preaching to the Gentiles. Check it out. So now we go to the next phase of this chart. D, that's the seed. Now the seed comes. If you're following this chart very carefully, A, God's law was there. B, the ceremonial law was added till the seed should come. But if you notice the bottom line, the blue line all the way across, God's law is what, friends? It is eternal, because God is eternal. And God's law is always the foundation of his government. But now let's examine point D, which now takes us to the seed, to Christ. What happened when the seed came? Look at the announcement. Matthew 1, verse 21. Call his name, say it. Jesus, for he will do what? Save his people from their sins. Amen. He came not to go back into that, but to say, I'm here. And that's why John 1 verse 29, John introduced Jesus this way. Behold, the Lamb of God who takes away the sin of the world. Why did he not just say, behold, the Messiah? Because those who had been sacrificing lambs for hundreds of years should have known that the one that represented their sacrifice is now here in substance, and there's no need for the shadow. So he figured, behold the Lamb, and the Jewish leaders, the Lamb, and all throughout his earthly ministry they rejected him. How can you reject the Lamb? I'm going to say this. How can you reject the Lamb and still be called God's chosen people? In Christ, there's neither Jew nor Greek, bond nor free, male nor female, but all are one in Christ. Amen. So salvation is available to everyone. There's no preferential group today that has a corner on salvation. Salvation is from Christ. And for God so loved the world that he gave his only begotten son, that whosoever believeth in him should not what? Perish. Don't miss the word. Whoever believes. Right. Now, what would Jesus do when he came? Since there was no more need for the ceremonial system, was this pointed out that that would come to an end. Daniel 9:27, prefiguring the coming of the Messiah, the Bible says, he shall bring an end to sacrifice and offerings. He'll bring an end to it. Why did he bring an end to it? Why was the temple curtain torn from top to bottom just before he died? Because that means it's done. It wasn't torn from the bottom to the top, because somebody might say, well, they ripped it. It was torn from the top to the bottom, taller than the man. And these curtains were not thin. They were not made out of silk. These things were thick. Divine hands tore that. Yes, camel skins. Dyed wool and camel skins. Thick. You don't just throw a scissors at it and tear it. No, these things endured for long periods of time. The Lord said, it's over. It's over. Why did he end it? Look at Colossians 2 verse 14. Having wiped out the handwriting. What's that word I just said? Handwriting. The writing that Moses put in the book. Having wiped out the handwriting of requirements that was against us, which was contrary to us. And he has done what, friends? Taken it out of the way, having nailed it to the cross. He nailed it at the cross. Why was it against us? Because it caused the lives of animals. It was a bloody thing. And like, the comparison is not necessarily parallel, but it's like confessing to a man rather than confessing to Jesus. Why am I looking for a lamb without blemish and without spot when Jesus is the lamb without blemish and without spot? Hebrews 4:14 shows the work of Christ in parallel to the ceremonial system. What they did in their day, Jesus now does today. Here it is, Hebrews 4:14. We have a great high priest who has passed through the heavens. And who is he, friends? Jesus, the Son of God. The earthly services had a high priest. They had priests that ministered every day in the temple, but they had a high priest. They had a singular service, the Day of Atonement, which was a yearly service. And they had to provide a sacrifice for their own sins before they went in that most holy place, lest they die. You know what, friends? Jesus did not have to have himself forgiven of his sins because he never sinned. Amen. We have a high priest that was tempted in all points as we are, yet without sin. So in the ceremonial services, as the earthly priests ministered before the Ark of the Covenant, Jesus, our eternal high priest, ministers in the heavenly sanctuary for us. But there's a big part of the ceremonial system that people miss. In order to participate in the ceremonial system, you had to be circumcised. And the Jews, after they rejected Jesus, tried their best to impose circumcision on the Gentiles. And Paul says, it is not circumcision of the flesh, but circumcision of the heart. Rend your heart, not your garments. I want a heart that's broken, not a system. And that's why he made it clear to the Corinthians, because the Jews were ruthless. They went to the Colossians. They went to the Ephesians. They came to Corinth, which was a large port city. And they always tried to bring back to the ceremonial system those who found freedom in Christ. And look what Paul said to them. 1 Corinthians 7:19, circumcision is nothing, and uncircumcision is what? Nothing. But keeping the commandments of God is what, friends, is what matters. Amen? You don't have to be circumcised. You have to accept Jesus Christ, and you live in harmony with his commandments because you love him and because he lives through you. Let's look at number 6. How did the psalmist David describe true reverence for God? Psalm 112, verse 1. Praise the Lord. Blessed is the man who fears the Lord, who does what? Who delights greatly in his commandments. So when the Lord is existing and living in your life, you delight in honoring God's law. You don't see it as a burden. It's not something that's burdensome. It's like, do we really have to like people? You don't have to like them. You got to love them. And not on our conditions, but on God's conditions. Number 7, according to Jesus, professed religious leaders transgressed the commandments. What reason prompted their guilt? Matthew 15, verse 3. What reason prompted their guilt? He answered and said to them, why do you also transgress the commandments of God because of your what? Because of your tradition. The issue in the Christian world today is tradition versus obedience. Religion doesn't mean that Christ abides in it. But let me clarify something. The Lord has people everywhere. In all movements, that's why this message is so vitally necessary. John 10:16, he says, other sheep I have that are not of this fold, them also I must bring, and they will hear my voice, and there'll be one fold and one shepherd. There are people that only know what they've been taught, but if they're listening for the voice of the shepherd, they will find the shepherd, and he'll find his sheep. But don't let tradition prevent you from finding Christ. Look at number 8. Why did Jesus give a scathing rebuke to the religious leaders of his day? Here's what he said in Matthew 15, verse 7 to 9. What's the first word? Hypocrites. Let me stop and say something. Some people say, I don't want to go to church because there are hypocrites there. The hypocrites that are here are being worked on by God. But the hypocrites that are going to be in hell are going to be just as hypocritical as you are. I don't want to go to the hospital. There are sick people there. You won't go to the hospital unless you realize you're sick. The church is not for perfect folk. It's for people that want to be perfected in the righteousness of Jesus. Amen. Yeah, they are hypocrites here, but God's working on them. Don't be a hypocrite yourself and miss out on salvation. He said to the religious leaders, hypocrites, well did Isaiah prophesy about you saying, look at this, these people draw near to me with their what? Mouth. And honor me with their what? Lips. But here's the issue. But their heart is far from me. And in vain they worship me, teaching as doctrines the commandments of men. I love you, Lord. I love you, Lord. I love you, Lord. But I ain't keeping your commandments. Don't ask me to do that. To me, there's something wrong when you're saying, I love you, Lord. I'll do whatever you ask me to do, but not your commandments. I put that to the test over 37 years of ministry. I've met those pastors that wrote me letters to say to me, you're talking about God's commandments. Just leave us alone. When you love somebody, you can't leave them in darkness. You got to preach the light of God's word in love so that those who know and love God will find his message of truth. But today, tradition prefers the commandments of man over the commandments of God. And that is much of the Christian world today. Number 9, I'm moving faster now. The heart condition that Jesus diagnosed is always the issue. What's wrong with the heart that rejects God's law? Here it is, Romans 8, verse 7. Because the carnal mind is enmity against God, it is not subject to the law of God, nor indeed can be. What kind of heart, friends? What kind of mind? Carnal mind. You see, the carnal mind is hostile to the commandments of God. That means I don't want them in there. Don't put that in there. Don't tell me to keep those commandments. It's not God's commandments. It's the carnal heart. Number 10. What reason does the Apostle Paul give for not being able to keep God's holy law? Here's the reason. Romans 7, verse 14. For the law is what, friends? Spiritual. For we know that the law is spiritual. But I am what? Carnal. Sold under sin. When you are in the grips of sin, it is impossible to live in harmony with God's holy law that is spiritual. Sin and spirituality cannot occupy the same location. Let's go on. God's law is spiritual. Humanity is what, friends? Humanity is carnal. That's the issue, not God. Number 11. What did the Apostle Paul say about the law of God in comparison to his carnal condition? Notice what he said. As he looked at himself, he said this in Romans 7, verse 12. Therefore, the law is what? Holy. And the commandment what? Holy and just and what else? Good. There's nothing wrong with it. God's law is holy, just, good. Why? Because God is holy, God is just, and God is good. Number 12, in spite of the holiness and perfect nature of God's law, what did Paul acknowledge as challenging him to keep it? This is interesting. Romans 7, verse 22 and 23, for I delight in the law of God according to the what? Inward man. But I see another law in my members, warring against the law of my mind and bringing me into captivity to the law of what? Sin, which is in my members. Now notice he said, God's law is not a problem, but there's a law in me called the law of sin. Now what did he mean? The law of sin is not the law of God. So the question is, what is the law of my mind? Let's answer that first, because Paul said, I delight after the law of God according to my mind. What is the law of my mind? Here it is, Hebrews 10, verse 16. I will put my laws into their hearts, and in their minds, what would I do? I will write them. So here it is. You have God's law in your mind saying, don't do that, but your flesh is saying, do it. So the law of sin in your flesh is saying, ignore the law of your mind. And the law of sin is human nature. This fallen, broken condition, this fallen nature, it is at odds with God's law. It says you can't keep it, so ignore it. But continue, look at this. How did the Apostle Paul describe the remedy for his inability to keep God's law? Here's what he asked for, Romans 7, verse 24. O wretched man that I am, who will deliver me from this body of death? What did Paul ask for? What did he ask for? Deliverance. Say the word. Deliverance. You'll only ask for deliverance when you come to grips with your condition. Amen. Human nature is the law of sin and death, not God's commandments. God's commandments will never be the law of sin and death because God is not the Lord of sin and death. Number 14, how did the Apostle Paul describe his deliverance? I love this. Beautiful. Romans 8, verse 1 and 2. There is therefore now no what, friends? No condemnation to those who are in Christ Jesus. But notice the caveat. Who do not walk according to the flesh, but according to the what? According to the Spirit. And look at this. For the law of the Spirit of life in Christ Jesus has made me free from the law of sin and death. When the Holy Spirit came in, He broke the bondage that the law of sin and death had on me. Amen, somebody? Amen. The devil will hold you until you say, deliver me from this wretched body I have. Until you ask for deliverance, you'll be bound. But when you say, Lord, free me, deliver me, He'll do it. The Spirit will come in and break the bond of sin on your life. Praise Him for that. Number 15, the Apostle Paul describes how the requirements of the law were fulfilled. How could we fulfill God's requirements? Here it is. Galatians 2:20. I have been crucified with Christ. It is no longer I who live, but Christ lives where? In me. And the life which I now live in the flesh, I live by faith in the Son of God who loved me and did what else, friends? Gave Himself for me. When you are crucified, Jesus lives. When you live, Jesus is crucified. You've got to decide whether you want Christ to live in you or your nature to dominate you. When you give your life to Christ, He lives in you, and you no longer have to make a decision about honoring God's law because you said, Father, live your life through me. Amen. That's what He does. Hallelujah. Number 16, because of the strength that Christ provides, what does He ask of us? I want us all to read this together. John 14:15, can we all say it together? Here we are. If you love me, do what, friends? Keep my commandments. Why do we keep God's commandments? Because we love Him. Not to be saved. When you are in a saving relationship, you keep and live your life in harmony with the one that has saved you. And by the way, the beauty of that is you do it by His strength. Only way. Number 17. How do we know that through the power of Jesus Christ, the Ten Commandments can be kept? How do we know? Revelation 14, verse 12. How do we know that it can happen? Here is the patience of the saints. Here are those who do what? Keep the commandments of God and the faith of Jesus. Now, this is Revelation 14, verse 12. If somebody says to you, you can't keep the commandments of God, I say, well, I guess maybe you're not a saint. That's why you can't do it. But the Bible describes saints as those who keep the commandments of God. What other category is there other than a saint? A sinner. Now, understand me carefully. We say, well, and we talked about this last night. The Bible says, while we were yet sinners, Christ died for us. Don't miss this. So if Christ died for you while you were a sinner, and then He cleansed you from all unrighteousness, accepted you into His family, adopted you, are you still a sinner? Paul never said, greet the sinners in Rome. He said, greet the saints in Rome. What does that mean? Does that mean you're perfect? No. That means you are no longer what you used to be. You are now a son and daughter of God. You are not that sinner anymore. You are a saint of God. And saint, unlike the world categorizes it, is not some perfect person with a halo around his head. It's a person who is adopted into the family of God, living that life each day. And how do they live it? By His strength in harmony with His law. The last two questions. How imperative is it to keep God's commandments? 1 John 2, verse 3 and 4. Now by this we know that we know Him, if we do what? Keep His commandments. He who says, I know Him, and does not keep His commandments, what does the Bible say together? Is a liar, and the truth is not in him. Apply that test to someone who is preaching and saying that God's commandments don't have to be kept. The reason why they'll say that is because they are a liar and the truth is not in them. That's God's word, not my word. Amen. I know the Lord, but I'm not keeping his commandments. Run to the hills. If you're in a church where they say God's commandments no longer have to be kept, you're in the wrong place. Get out. Come out or hurt my people. Babylon's coming down. Get out before it comes down. Number 19, how do we know the commandments were not abolished? Jesus said it wasn't. And here's how he said it. Matthew 5, verse 17 to 19. Do not think that I came to destroy the law or the prophets. I did not come to destroy, but to what, friends? Fulfill. That means to carry it through. For surely I say to you, till heaven and earth pass away, one jot or one tittle, that's the dotting of the I or the crossing of the T, will by no means pass from the law till all is fulfilled. But look at this. Whoever therefore breaks one of the least of these commandments, and this is the sadness, and teaches men so, that is, you break it too, shall be called least in the kingdom of heaven. But whoever does and teaches them, he shall be called what, friends? Great in the kingdom of heaven. Now, this doesn't mean that his name will be mentioned less than yours. That means his name will not be mentioned at all. He's the least that will be mentioned. Why would you plead the case of someone who is in open rebellion against God? Number 20, does Satan believe the commandments can be kept? Now, I want you all to pay particular attention. Satan believes what your pastor doesn't tell you. Satan knows what many clergy refuse to admit. Satan knows the commandments can be kept. If they couldn't be kept, he wouldn't be in this attitude about those who honor it. So if your pastor says it can't be kept, say to him, Satan said it could be. Satan believes it could be kept. What kind of pastor do you have that says it can't be kept? Satan says it could be. If it couldn't be, he wouldn't be in this attitude. Here's the Bible, Revelation 12, 17. And the dragon was enraged with a woman and went to make war with the rest of her offspring. The dragon is Satan, the woman is the church. Why was he angry with them? Who keep the commandments of God and have the testimony of who, friends? Jesus Christ. What a way to end. God's perfect law by Jesus Christ can be kept. If it couldn't be kept, the devil had no reason to be angry. But because Jesus provides a way for those that love him to keep it, the devil says, oh, I deceived the woman in Genesis, but I can't deceive her anymore because she, by the power of Christ, has found a way to live in harmony with the commandments of God. I'm asking you, friends, do you want to live in harmony with the commandments of God? You see, obedience is the issue. Does the Lord want obedient children? Yes. You can be that obedient child. You can invite Jesus to come into your life and say, Lord, I'm a mess. I've been trying for a long time. I've even had feast days to that to try to make up for it. You can't keep anything to be saved. But when Jesus comes in, you honor his commandments, not to be saved, but because you are in a saving relationship.
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4: Have you ever had that tug of war with God over the trials of your own life? The Bible tells us in many places that we can trust God with our struggles. Places like Proverbs 3, verses 5 and 6, where it says, "Trust in the Lord with all your heart and lean not on your own understanding. In all your ways acknowledge Him, and He shall direct your path." This is Pastor Michael Contis asking you to take that first step today toward trusting God. He's waiting for you.

0: revelation, the time of the end, mysterious signs, strange happenings, confusing numbers. Are we facing a new world order and the mark of the beast? Are we living on a planet in upheaval? Are we on the verge of Armageddon? Revelation. What do all the signs in this mysterious book mean? Discover real answers. Revelation Speaks Peace with Sean Boonstra.
1: Tonight our subject is the anatomy of evil. I'm going to ask that you bow your heads with me in prayer. Father in heaven, over the years I've come to see firsthand that there really is an enemy of souls. And tonight I'm asking that our focus would not be on him, but on Jesus. That evil angels, the ones who sow doubt about your love, would not be permitted in this auditorium tonight, nowhere near anybody sitting here. I'm asking that the only voice we clearly hear tonight is yours. Lord, let my voice fade into the background and you speak to our hearts. Forgive my sin. Please, again, take a coal from heaven's altar and give me the ability to represent heaven faithfully. We want to hear the voice of Jesus speak. Let our problems in the world fade away for a little while as we open the pages of the Bible, and may we be born again by the Word of God. Can I ask it tonight? In Jesus' name, amen. On Sunday night, we looked at what is easily the most talked about subject in Bible prophecy, the second coming of Christ. Tonight, we're going to look at another topic that is widely talked about. It gets a lot of attention, but not from Christians so much. This is one that gets attention from the critics and the skeptics and the atheists. It's something they call the problem of evil. And the problem of evil runs like this. If God is as good as you say he is, and if God knows everything, and God is all-powerful, and God is really love, then why do we have to put up with pain and suffering and evil? Where did that come from? And the implication, of course, the thing that they're trying to say is that maybe God isn't good. If you listen to some of the skeptics, they sound decidedly angry at God. Or they're trying to make a point, maybe God doesn't even exist. This has got to be the number one issue that the skeptics raise, and they raise it to discredit the Bible and to discredit Christianity. So tonight I want to look at it. But what we're going to do is read the whole story. We want to look at the big picture and get all the background, because that's what the skeptics do not do. They don't read the whole thing. They just cherry pick a little bit here and a little bit there, and they get the hardest bits of the Bible and they lift them out of context and they paint an inaccurate picture. They're cherry pickers. So tonight we're going to look at this amazing prophecy that is found in Revelation chapter 12. And what we're about to read usually comes as a surprise to some people. Revelation 12, verse 7. The Bible says, and there was war where? Where was the war? It's in heaven. That comes as a surprise to some people. Suffering didn't actually start here on this planet. Pain did not begin on earth. War did not start here. According to the Bible, it all begins in the courts of heaven. And that tells me something about our God. It tells me he knows a thing or two about suffering. He's not isolated somewhere out there in the universe, living in a bubble, sheltered from the stuff that hurts. God knows pain, because the Bible says the trouble actually started in his home. The Bible says there was war in heaven. Michael and his angels fought against the who? The dragon. And the dragon fought and his angels and prevailed not. Neither was their place found any more in heaven. The dragon gets kicked out of heaven. Now let's start to piece the story together. I want us to really understand what it's saying. Who exactly is the dragon? Who do you think the dragon is? It's the devil, I heard somebody say. How do we know it's the devil? Well, you have to read the whole thing. You let the Bible speak for itself. And in this case, you just don't have to go very far. The next verse spells it all out. It says, so the great dragon was cast out, that serpent of old called the devil and Satan. Who does what? Deceives.

0: There's that word again. Deceived the whole world. He was cast to the earth, and his angels were cast out with him. No question about it. The dragon represents Satan. Fallen angels. There are fallen angels. And that ought to serve as a warning to the whole human race. Not all angels are good. Some of them are sinful. Some of them have fallen. And that should make you pause and think any time somebody says they had an angel experience. They might have had an experience. They might have had an experience with a heavenly angel, maybe, but you still have to check it against the Word of God. You have to check everything against the Word of God because there are fallen angels. Some angels have been cast out of heaven, and they make it their business to deceive. Just because something looks good and sounds amazing and seems miraculous, that doesn't necessarily mean that it comes from God. And I know that I keep kicking this horse. I know that we keep bringing that up. But I can't underline this enough in the last days. You always, always have to check the Bible, because even the appearance of an angel wouldn't be a guarantee that you're on the right track. There is only one safe place to stand. It's on the Word of God. Paul actually says in 2 Corinthians 11 that Satan knows how to transform himself, masquerade as an angel of light. Ever since the devil got kicked out of heaven, he's made it his business to deceive the world. But the big question is, why did God kick them out? Maybe he just didn't like them anymore. You know, Lucifer, you stand right here next to my throne, covering cherub, Ezekiel 28:14. You're the covering cherub. You stand right here every day, and every day it's the same old thing. I'm looking at the same old angel, and you tell the same old stories, and I'm just tired of it. Time for a change. You have to go. Sound like God to you? Some of you aren't too sure. Does that sound like God to you? No! That's not what happened. Ezekiel 28 tells the story. God speaks to Lucifer. You were in Eden, the garden of God. Every precious stone was your covering. The sardius, topaz, the diamond, beryl, onyx, and jasper, sapphire, turquoise, and emerald with gold. He was gorgeous. The workmanship of your timbrels and pipes, he was musical. Pay attention to that. That might come up again. The workmanship of your timbrels and pipes was prepared for you on the day you were created till iniquity was what? Found in you. That's very important. It says God found iniquity in Lucifer. God did not create iniquity. He did not put iniquity in that angel. He found it there, and there is a world of difference. In the very beginning, God created everything perfect, good, and sinless. There was a smile on everybody's face. There was perfect peace and happiness. God is not the author of sin and suffering. But still, one angel manages to sin against God. Lucifer turns against him. And you have to wonder, in God's perfect universe, how is that possible? You would think it couldn't happen. But it does. And the reason it happens is because God created his living creatures, his living beings, with the freedom of choice. We were created with the ability to actually turn against God. And you think, why would God do that? That doesn't make sense. Unless you really slow down and think about it. The Bible teaches God is love, 1 John 4, verse 8. He is love. But you can't have real love if it's involuntary. You can't love if you don't have a choice. If you have no choice, that's not love. Look, when I get home from a long trip, I've been gone for weeks and weeks and weeks, somewhere overseas, and I get home, and I open the door, there's my wife. She's still there. She hasn't left me. She must love me. It's so great when she's there. Honey, you're still here. Of course I'm still here. I love you. What if I come home, though, open the door, honey, you're still here. Oh, you must love me. But she's chained to the wall. She can't leave. Well, of course I'm still here. I'm chained to the wall. How satisfying is a relationship like that? That's not love. God created us with the ability to choose because he's love. But that's risky. Yeah, it's risky. Why would God take the risk? It's not hard to figure it out. We're made in his image. It's not hard to figure it out at all. My kids say to me, Dad, we want a puppy. I said, I'll tell you what, I'll give you a choice. We can get a puppy app on your iPod. That's what we can do. We will get a puppy app. It's $4.99. And I can turn it off at night. and you can feed it in the app, and you can pet it in the app, and then we can turn it off at night and everybody gets a good night's sleep. That would be marvelous. Or you could have a real puppy. Which one do they want? Why do they want a real one? Because a real dog can love you. A real dog can have a relationship with you. But it's risky, isn't it? It's risky. That dog is going to chew on the furniture. That dog is going to have an accident right on the new doormat. And that dog is going to get your work socks out in the morning long before it's light and chew on them so that when you pull them on in the dark, they're full of dog slobber. My brother had a dog. You want that dog, though, anyway, don't you? Because it can love. We're made in the image of God. We can figure this one out. Why do we have babies, right? Robot would be so much easier. A baby app would be so much easier. Turn it off at night. Plug the kids in. Let them charge. Turn it off. You can hang out with your wife for the night. Right? That would be a lot easier, but we don't want that. We want a real baby. Why? Because it can love you. You can have a relationship with a real one, but that baby's going to make mistakes. Baby's going to make a mess in its diaper. Oh, is it going to make a mess in its diaper? Baby's going to write on your favorite sofa with a bright green marker. Trust me, it's going to happen. One day that baby's going to grow up after everything you poured into that baby, and it's going to walk out the door for the last time and leave you, break your heart. You still want the baby, don't you? Because you can have a relationship. God is a God of relationships. Don't you understand that's what he's after? He wants you. That's what he wants. God created us with the ability to choose so he can have a real relationship with you. A real, voluntary, two-way love. It's a risk that God is willing to take. And one angel suddenly exercises the freedom of choice and walks away. Here's how the Bible tells the story in Isaiah chapter 14. How you are fallen from heaven, O Lucifer, son of the morning. How you are cut down to the ground, you who weaken the nations. For you have said in your heart, I will ascend into heaven. I will exalt my throne above the stars of God. I will also sit on the mount of the congregation on the farthest sides of the north. I will ascend above the heights of the clouds. I will be like the Most High. Five times he says, I. Five times. Because he's now quit trusting God and he's turned his attention on himself. Stop loving God, and he's fallen in love with himself. He's walking through heaven by the river of life, and at one moment, he catches his reflection. Oh, am I ever good looking? Falls in love with himself. I should have a little more responsibility. Maybe I should be on a throne. It's pride. Now he's not beautiful anymore because there's nothing beautiful about pride at all. I don't care how physically attractive somebody is. A proud person isn't beautiful. It's not beautiful. I had a good friend named Henry. We lost him a few years ago. Great preacher. Henry, when he was in college, fell in love with this girl, as often happens in college. You know, you fall in love every other day with somebody. And she's beautiful. But he didn't have the courage to talk to her at all. And he'd watch her go by in the morning. He'd wait where she was walking so he could see her and never had the courage. He said, you know, I'm going to have to work up the courage. So he hatched a plan. He stood in the path where she was going to come. He knew where she would walk every morning. He said, I'm going to stand right in the path and she's going to have to stop and then I'm going to talk to her. Finally, she'll have to stop and talk to me. So he stood in the path. She came along. She stopped. And he found himself tongue-tied. Guys, you know exactly what this feels like. You got to think of something smart to say right at that moment. He thinks, and he sputters, you are the prettiest girl I've ever seen. I know it, she said. He said, suddenly, Sean, she just didn't seem all that beautiful anymore. Pride is ugly. The Bible says Lucifer developed a pride problem. He used his freedom of choice to turn against God and begin to root for himself. And what he does is try to build his own empire. He starts to sow doubts and spread discontent in the courts of heaven. Little whispers. Maybe God doesn't really know what he's talking about. Maybe he's not doing a good job. Maybe somebody else should be on the throne. Maybe this whole system is a little bit unfair. I mean, just look at all these rules God has. God has rules? Sure he does. Ark of the Covenant was a picture of his throne. It has the covering cherubs. It has the mercy seat. I love that the lid is the mercy seat. But what's inside? Do you know what's inside? Ten Commandments are inside there. God's government has a moral foundation. God has rules, and why would he have rules? Well, why would anybody have rules? Why do we paint a bright yellow line down the middle of the freeway? Why? Right? Why do we have to drive on the right-hand side of the road? I'll tell you why. Go to a country where they don't do that very faithfully. I love India. India is one of our favorite countries. I'll never forget, well, they drive on the wrong side of the road. Well, the right side of the road. They're on the left, which is correct. And here in America, we're on the right, which is left or wrong. That didn't make a lick of sense. But there in India, you can use whichever side of the road you want if you feel like it. In some places, I've been driving along out on the freeway, and suddenly there are bright headlights. There's a semi-trailer coming at me on my side of the freeway. Because his side of the freeway is too congested. Try going to a place where they don't observe the rules. You'll see it. There are actually, in places, dead bodies on the side of the freeway. They just leave them there, cover them up with leaves. Why do we have rules? Does God have rules? Sure he does. I mean, you have to. If you want to provide security and peace for people who have the freedom to choose, you got to set up some guidelines and some guardrails. You just have to. So God always warns. He said, if you go down this path, if you do this, it's going to cause unbelievable pain. The Bible describes the day that Lucifer walked out, Revelation 12 and verse 3. Another sign appeared in heaven. Behold, a great fiery red dragon having 7 heads and 10 horns. 7 diadems on his head, crowns. His tail drew a third of the stars of heaven and threw them to the earth. What does that mean? Well, stars in the Bible are often used to represent angels. Job chapter 38 and verse 7 says, the morning stars sang together when they saw the creation of God, they rejoiced. Angels. In Revelation 1 and verse 20, the Bible says the 7 stars in Jesus' hand are the 7 angels of the 7 churches. You know what the Bible is telling us? 1/3 of the angels go with Lucifer. 1/3. Consider the colossal tragedy. We saw the other night there were still 10,000 times 10,000 there, and thousands and thousands, but that's only 2/3. Millions left. God loses 1/3 of his family. Try to imagine that pain. Maybe you can. Maybe you've had a child turn against you or you've lost a family member. God knows how it feels. So the question that I used to ask as a little kid is, well, why didn't God just put a stop to it right there? They're fallen angels. Just squash them out of existence. Get rid of them. Why doesn't he do that? Nip it in the bud. Well, let's think about this. What would you do if you want to let everybody have their freedom of choice? You want them to keep it so they can actually love. And what if you don't want people to serve you just because they're terrified of what might happen if they don't? And now you have a rebellion and you want to fix it so that people get to keep the freedom of choice and they can genuinely love, but you never want this to happen again. What do you do? What do you do? Well, sometimes the only way people will learn not to touch a hot stove is to touch the hot stove. Now, think about this. What would happen if God just stopped Lucifer out of existence? The other angels have been listening to his lies. What would they begin to think? You know, Lucifer was saying God's not all that great. And now God wiped him out of existence. He's gone. I wonder if he had a point. I wonder if God is scared of something here. What if my brother comes into the house? My younger brother says, you know what, Sean? I'm going back in time. We're kids. Comes into the house. You know what, Sean? I don't think Dad's all that great of a dad. Well, why would you say something like that about Dad? He's a great dad. No, I don't think he's all that great. My dad finds out what he said, takes him out back and shoots him and buries him in the garden. Am I going to serve my dad? You better believe I'm going to be on my very best behavior after that, but I'm not going to love him, and I'm going to leave home the first chance I get. If you were in God's shoes, and we can't really put ourselves in God's shoes, we don't have the mind of God, we have the data in Scripture, though, what would you do? God gives fallen angels enough leash to prove to his whole universe they don't know what they're doing. Go ahead, he says, run your program, and in the end we're going to open the books, and the universe will decide if I am what I say I am. If I'm everything I've ever claimed to be, the universe will see whether or not I'm love, and they'll see what you are. And that is the beginning of a massive conflict that has been raging in this universe for a long time. And it didn't start here. It starts in the courts of heaven. And the angels are removed, kicked out. They're not allowed to stay in the presence of God because sin cannot dwell in the presence of God. So where do they go? They come here and they look at the apple of God's eye. The human creation made in the image of God. And they think, you know what? These people made in the image of God, if we can get them to walk away, that would be very embarrassing to the cause of God. We're going to prove once and for all, nobody would ever choose God if they were given a viable alternative. So the Bible talks about this incident in the Garden of Eden. God had set up the human race for perfect happiness. He said, go and enjoy the garden. He just had one rule. One rule. The Lord God commanded the man, saying, of every tree of the garden you may freely eat, but of the tree of the knowledge of good and evil you shall not eat, for in the day that you eat of it, you shall surely die. Now you look at that, that doesn't make a lot of sense, that rule at first glance, does it? I mean, it just doesn't. Lord, I can't eat from this tree? No, don't eat from that tree. Why can't I eat from that tree? Is it poisonous? No, it's not poisonous. There's nothing particularly wrong with the fruit. Just don't eat from that tree. Why would God do that? Why? There's really only one reason. If you're going to choose to love God, if you're going to choose to be in His camp, if you're going to choose to place your loyalty with your Creator, then there's got to be an alternative. There has to be a choice. There's already a conflict going on in the universe. This is all about a relationship. This is all about loyalty to God. This is about choosing God or not choosing God. And Adam and Eve have to have a choice, or it's not real love. Adam and Eve have to have a choice, or the devil can accuse God in front of the whole universe. You're just keeping them hostage. Then we have an alternative. Of course they obey you. They don't have a choice. So the devil takes on the form of a serpent, and he speaks to Eve. He said to the woman, as God indeed said, you shall not eat of every tree of the garden. I want you to pay attention to how the devil works, because he hasn't changed his methods in thousands of years. He doesn't contradict God. He never does. That's too obvious. He doesn't come out with an outright lie. He just questions God's credibility, raises doubts about what God says. He still does that. Did God really say that? Really? Still does the same thing today. And the woman said to the serpent in verse 3, we may eat of the fruit of the trees of the garden, but of the fruit of the tree which is in the midst of the garden, God has said, you shall not eat it, nor shall you touch it, lest you die. What happens if she eats it? She dies. Why? The wages of sin? Death. The serpent said, verse 4, to the woman, you will not surely die. Not really. See, again, not an outright contradiction, just a little bit of doubt. Raising doubts about the word of God, verse 6. So when the woman saw that the tree was good for food, that it was pleasant to the eyes and a tree desirable to make one wise, she took of its fruit and ate. Listen, Eve, maybe God's holding out on you. Maybe he's not telling you everything there is. You could be wiser. Maybe you don't need to be so literal about what God says. You're not a simpleton, are you? Maybe you could afford to be a little bit enlightened. I want you to notice what the devil's questions are about. They're not about the tree. They're about God. Every question the devil raises is about God. He's trying to discredit God's character. He's trying to discredit God's word. And sadly, Eve goes for it. And as she bites into the fruit, the human race moves on to very dangerous ground. We take our first steps in disobedience, and we damage our relationship with our Creator, the only source of life. And it brings us to the saddest story in the Bible. It says in Genesis that God comes in the cool of the evening to look for his family, and they're hiding from him. The human race is hiding from God. They're experiencing fear for the very first time in their lives. They've never felt such an emotion. They've never felt it before. I mean, imagine that. You and I have lived with fear our whole lives, so we're used to it, but they've never felt it. Heart racing, throat tight, sick to your stomach. You might even think you're already dying. God comes and he weeps. He knows what it means. He knows what this is going to cost. Adam, where are you? What have you done? Have you eaten from the tree of which I commanded that you should not eat? What have you done? There are tears in God's eyes. Probably not for the first time. He's already seen this happen with his angels. Pierces his heart because now his family's going to die. His family's going to die. And I want you to pay attention to what happens next, because it says a lot about you and me. It really does. Then the man said, "The woman whom you gave to be with me, she gave me of the tree and I ate." He's only been a sinner for one day and he's already blaming somebody else. "It's my wife's fault. Defective model. She did this." Actually, you know who he's blaming? He's not really blaming his wife. Look at it carefully. "This woman you gave me." Blames God. You and I still do the same thing today. We'll look for anybody else to blame for what we did. But what God wants for you to do is own it. Admit you did it so that he can deal with it. A physician can't treat the disease if you won't admit that you're sick. But we won't do it, will we? We love to blame other people. Eve does it too, ladies. "The woman said, 'The serpent deceived me and I ate.'" Now, is that true? Sure it is. Did the devil lead her to do it? Sure he did. It's not the whole truth, though. She did have a choice. She had a choice. She had a warning from God. She knew what the parameters were, but she chose to ignore the word of God. Folks, you might be tempted, and the devil has a role in that, but you still didn't have to do it. You still have a choice. You're not going to be able to tell God, "Look, the devil made me do it." Yeah, he did. He'll be held accountable. You'll see that on a coming night. But you'll be held accountable too, because you didn't have to do it. You can still choose. You don't have to. "Devil made me do it." That doesn't cut it. Adam and Eve have to be removed from the garden like the angels are removed from heaven. And why? Read Genesis carefully. It's fascinating. God says, "I can't let them keep eating from the tree of life. I can't do that. I can't do that because then they're going to live forever. And if you live forever as a sinner, the suffering never stops." I mean, think about it. Think about the wickedness we can come up with in one lifetime, 80, 90 years. What if you went on for 3,000 years? What would you think of to do next? God shuts it down. It's merciful. They're removed from the garden, but I want you to notice that God never does it without hope. He knows we were deceived. And he offers hope. God speaks to the serpent in the very first prophecy mentioned in the Bible. This is prophecy number one, Genesis 3:15. "And I will put enmity between you and the woman." You used to think, oh, that's why girls are afraid of snakes. And my mom was afraid of snakes. That's not what that means. What does a woman represent? This is a prophecy. It represents a church, represents God's people. "I will put enmity between you and the woman, between your seed and her seed. He shall bruise your head and you shall bruise his heel." There's going to be a conflict between you and my people. There are going to be people who stay loyal to me. She's going to have a child one day that destroys you. The book of Revelation tells the story, Revelation 12, verse 1. "Now a great sign appeared in heaven, a woman clothed with the sun and the moon under her feet, and on her head a garland of 12 stars. Then being with child, she cried out in labor and in pain to give birth." And we saw there are birth pangs just before the second coming of Christ. These are God's people waiting for Jesus to come the first time. It's like God's people are pregnant. They're waiting for Messiah to come from their own line. And by the time Jesus comes, they've been waiting a long time. The Old Testament is the story of God's people, the woman, waiting for Jesus to come. And as God's people wait, two sides emerge in the human race right away. There are those waiting for Messiah to come. They're staking everything on the promise of God that Jesus will come. They're looking forward by faith. But unbelievably, there are those who cast their lot with the dragon, with the serpent. You see the two sides right away in the story of Cain and Abel. One brother, Abel, does exactly what God asks. He offers a sacrifice. He brings a lamb in sacrifice. What does the lamb represent? I believe that the seed of the woman is coming. I believe Messiah will come. It's an act of faith. It's a kid that bothered me. Why does God accept his sacrifice? But Hebrews tells us why. Because by faith he offered that sacrifice. Lamb didn't save him. It was pointing forward to Jesus. He does what God asked, but Cain, he kind of comes up with his own method. He has a designer religion. That's what he has. I'm going to follow God, sort of. I know God asked for a lamb, but I'm a vegetable farmer, and lambs, they're expensive, and all that blood is messy. And besides that, God's not all that particular. No. When it comes to faith and salvation, he is. He doesn't fool around. He is very particular about his symbols. God's symbols are not just for you. They're meant to teach the world around you something so that people would come to the sacrifice. What's that about? There's a Messiah who's coming. He's very particular about his symbols. Cain didn't think so. Two sides emerge. One side's with the Lamb of God. They're waiting for him. The other side casts the loyalty with the dragon. And the dragon looks over here at the faithful people, and he doesn't like it one bit. He gets angry. If people follow Abel's example, if they pay attention to this, Messiah will come. And then if Messiah comes, I'll be crushed. So he makes Cain jealous, and Cain kills Abel. It's his favorite tactic. If deception doesn't work, he turns to violence every time. He's only got the two tools, deception and violence. Time moves along. We get down to the days of Noah. And in Noah's day, the world has become very wicked. Rebellion is spreading across the face of the planet, and it looks like there's nobody left on God's side. I've seen Bible scholars estimate there might have been, just by the probability and the math, as many as 2 or 3 billion people on the face of the earth by that point. 2 or 3 billion people. A lot of the world is on the devil's side. He's been working very hard. He's trying to wipe out the woman, God's people, so Messiah won't come. And it looks like he's winning. He almost does it. But then God looks down into the earth and he sees somebody. Noah. Because he always finds somebody. There's always a remnant of God's people there. There's always a remnant. And Noah preaches for 120 years. He builds an ark, and the woman survives, and they go on. Messiah will come. You cannot derail God's plan. There's always somebody. In the last days, there will always be somebody who'll take a stand on truth. Always. Always. We move through time. We get to the Tower of Babel, plains of Shinar, built by Nimrod, the mighty hunter. Sounds great, but it's not meant as a compliment. The original language implies arrogant. And he builds an arrogant city. We'll build something really tall. They start working on a tower. Try flooding us again. These are proud, boastful, self-sufficient people. And the devil looks. He laughs. I've got them all this time. These people are as proud as me. I'm going to stop Messiah. No, he's not. You cannot derail it. If God says Messiah will come, Messiah will come. So God confuses the language, stops the tower. But the devil doesn't stop. He gets an A for effort, frankly. In that place where the tower was built, a city grows, the city of Babylon. Babel, Babylon, it means confusion. Babylon's built in that very spot. Her citizens are drunk on the devil's deception. And the city grows, and it prospers, and it gives birth to all sorts of false religion. It infects the whole world, and it's been infecting the whole world ever since. They gave it all to us. Astrology, the worship of planets, solar worship, idol worship. Babylon is all about self-sufficiency. It's about designer religion. It's about building your own way back into paradise. It's the spirit of Cain, the spirit of doing things your own way, finding your own path. It's a shortcut of worshiping false gods. You'd even have all the trappings of religion. You might even have a religion that looks an awful lot like the truth. It is so close. But there's no personal relationship with God, and certainly no accountability. Babylon's influence grows and grows and grows, and the devil is winning the whole world over again. And God looks into the world, and he finds somebody, and he says to that person, Abraham, I want you to come out of Chaldea. Abraham lives where Babylon is. Come out of her. I want you to come out of that spot. I'm going to use you and establish a whole country. I'm going to put you right at the crossroads of the whole world where your descendants will show Messiah is coming. They'll demonstrate it with the temple and with the sacrifices, and Messiah will come from you, and you will have many descendants, too many to count. So Abraham comes out. He doesn't even know where he's going. That's what the book of Hebrews says. He doesn't have job security. He doesn't have the title deed to a house somewhere. He just goes. Has no idea where, the book of Hebrews says. All he has is the word of God and the courage to do what it says. Oh, that the world had more Abrahams today. People with the courage to just do what God asks. Abraham's the father of a nation, a remnant people that build a temple. And that's a picture of God's throne and the real plan of salvation, the real path back to God through the cross of Christ. It is a display of the real loving character of God. Abraham's descendants reveal the truth. And of course, the devil looks at that and he hates it. Can't let that happen. So he does his best to bring Israel down. An Israelite king named Ahab marries a pagan queen named Jezebel. He loses his way because it is always a disaster when God's people compromise. Always. Always. Paganism begins to combine with the religion of God's chosen people. And before you know it, people are worshiping idols. They're worshiping Baal. They're doing unthinkable things. So God raises up a prophet named Elijah to call them back because there is no way the devil's going to derail his plan to bring Jesus. Elijah calls the people back. There's a challenge on Mount Carmel. If Baal is God, go ahead, worship him. But if the Lord is God, worship him. You see, the freedom of choice is still there. God doesn't force. He tells the truth and he calls you to a decision. It's the same as a last day message that goes to the planet, Revelation 14. Fear God and give glory to him. Come home. Bible actually says there'd be another last day Elijah, another prophetic message. Behold, I will send you Elijah the prophet before the coming of the great and dreadful day of the Lord, Malachi chapter 4. Before Jesus comes again, the same kind of message goes to the world. For Elijah, God sends fire from heaven and Baal worship comes to a grinding halt, but the devil doesn't quit because again, he gets an A for effort. He starts pushing Israel toward Babylonian gods. Babylonian gods. They actually come to the point where they put their babies in the white hot arms of a steel idol named Molech. They're doing human sacrifice. That's what led to the Babylonian captivity. That's what was going on in the days of Daniel and Ezekiel. That was, and follow my language carefully, that was the abomination that caused the desolation of the temple. Pay attention to the language. I'm using it on purpose. The abomination of Israel is what caused the desolation of the temple. You're going to see that in coming nights. Listen to what was going on in those days. So he brought me to the door of the north gate of the Lord's house, and to my dismay, women were sitting there weeping for Tammuz. It's Babylonian worship. They're actually worshiping a Babylonian fertility god tied to the worship of the sun. That's what they're doing. And he said to me, "Have you seen this, O son of man? Turn again, you will see greater abominations than these." So he brought me into the inner court of the Lord's house. And there at the door of the temple of the Lord, between the porch and the altar, were about 25 men with their backs toward the temple of the Lord and their faces toward the east, and they were worshiping the sun. I'm sure if you went back and talked to those people, they wouldn't think they were doing anything wrong. Look, we're just trying to be culturally relevant. All the other nations do this. That's the way deception works. And you'll always fall for it if you're not standing on the word of God. They're supposed to come out of Babylon, but now they worship like Babylon. And God says, if you want Babylon, I'm not going to force you. You can go home. Nebuchadnezzar comes, destroys the temple, and takes him back home. It's the abomination that desolates the temple. Read 2 Chronicles 36 tonight. It's your homework. Wicked king after wicked king. The abomination of this king, the abomination of that king, and then Nebuchadnezzar comes and desolates the temple. The devil must have been laughing. He actually beat Abraham. But then of all things, as they're all in captivity, the pagan king himself has a dream that the stone is coming. And by chapter 4 of Daniel, Nebuchadnezzar is a believer in the God of Israel. You cannot stop the seed of the woman from coming. Cyrus conquers Babylon. Israel goes back home and they rebuild the temple and they have 490 more years. This time the devil knows they're not going to worship Babylonian idols. We'll have to do something else. So he steers them into the opposite ditch. He has them bury the religion of God under so much tradition, so many man-made regulations that they actually grow to hate it. The devil laughs. But he laughs for the last time because he's undone. The seed of the woman arrives. She bore a male child, Revelation 12, who was to rule all nations with a rod of iron, and her child was caught up to God in his throne. Jesus finally comes exactly as promised. He is born as one of us. He lives as one of us. He dies for us. He rises from the dead, and he goes back to heaven to represent us in the courts of heaven. And the cross utterly exposes the devil as a murderer and a liar. Undoes him. Every angel in heaven can see it now. Satan just killed Jesus. The universe can see what he is. Jesus said he's a liar and a murderer from the beginning, but now the angels in heaven can see it. The cross exposes the devil. Listen to what Jesus says. Now is the judgment of the world. Now the ruler of this world will be cast out, and I, if I am lifted up from the earth, will draw all people to myself. The cross undoes the devil. Jesus shows the world what God is really like. The devil may have bruised the heel of Jesus, but at that moment, his head is crushed. He is finished in heaven. His credibility is shot. He has no excuse for what he did now. And even the unfallen angels have no use for him. So why do we? Why do we? Revelation says he's finished. Then I heard a loud voice in heaven saying, now salvation and strength and the kingdom of our God and the power of his Christ have come, for the accuser of our brethren who accused them before our God day and night has been cast down. In heaven's opinion, the devil is finished. He's got no audience up there. They know he's a liar. Case solved, closed. Satan utterly fails to stop Jesus. Jesus is now out of his reach. Raised from the dead back in heaven. He can't touch Jesus. So what does he do? He turns his attention back on the world. Verse 13. Now when the dragon saw he'd been cast to the earth, he persecuted who? The woman, the church, God's people, who gave birth to the male child. Satan can't have Jesus, so he turns his attention on the church. And you know what happened. We've studied it. Pagan Roman Empire turns its wrath on the Christian church. Just like he did with Cain and Abel, the devil uses death and persecution, but it flops. The church actually grows faster under persecution, so he tries something else. He's watching it. If you can't beat him, join him. Suddenly, the Roman emperor kind of converts. Doesn't get baptized till on his deathbed. Still murders people. Kind of converts. And the persecution stops. That's the good news. The bad news is suddenly all these pagans start joining the church. They're insincere. They have no intent of coming to Jesus. They just want the benefits that come from the emperor. And you get this mix in the church and it begins to lose steam. And the devil has us do some horrible things. We lock up the word of God and keep it in a foreign language. We did that. We made fortunes on religion. We did that. We tortured people, burned people at the stake. We did that. It was another way to embarrass the government of God. The devil could point to this. So look, these are God's people. Look how they're behaving. And to this day, the world is laughing. The atheists are laughing at our history. It's the devil's attempt to discredit God. But I can tell you something. He's still losing because Christianity is still spreading. And nothing is going to stop Jesus from coming back. Nothing is going to stop Jesus from coming back. It is his world now. Oh, but the devil hasn't quit. He still lies about God. He even gets us to shake our fist in heaven when we're mad. Why'd you do this to me, God? I can tell you God's not doing it. Why didn't God just stomp out evil? Why doesn't he just stomp it all out right now? He could. But where would you like him to stop? Before he gets to your house? The Bible says he is long-suffering because he is not willing that any would perish. He's hanging in there because you are at stake. Interesting story in the Bible that exposes completely what's going on. It's the oldest book of the Bible, the book of Job. The Bible says there's a special meeting in heaven. This is long before the cross. And the devil actually shows up. The Lord said to Satan, from where do you come? Satan answered the Lord and said, from going to and fro on the earth and walking back and forth on it. He's not telling God he went for a stroll. Mm-mm. The foot in the ancient world is a symbol of possession. Do you know what he's saying? I own that world. In the temptations in the wilderness, he said to Jesus, come on, worship me. I can give you this planet. It was delivered to me. Adam and Eve gave it to me. Luke 4, verse 6. I was out for a stroll on my new property. Maybe you noticed. Human race gave me the world. They turned against you and they're with me. And the Lord said to Satan, not so fast. You don't have it all. Have you considered my servant Job? There is none like him on the earth, a blameless and upright man, one who fears God and shuns evil. You don't have it all. There's somebody down there who loves me. So Satan answered the Lord, said, does Job fear God for nothing? But now stretch out your hand and touch all that he has. He will surely curse you to your face. Of course he worships you, God, because he's got everything going for him. You made him rich. He's well off. He's not doing this out of love. He's with you for the fringe benefits, I guarantee. Take away his stuff and he'll turn his back on you. Pay attention. The Lord said to Satan, behold, all he has is in your power. Only do not lay a hand on his person. Who's the author of pain? Who's the one itching to cause Job harm? It's the devil. Runs away to do his worst. The story tells us the bad news starts to arrive for Job. He doesn't see what's going on behind the scenes. Just like we don't always see what's going on behind the scenes. A group called the Sabians comes and kills all his servants. His staff is gone. Lightning falls from heaven and consumes all of his animals. You say, lightning must be from God. The beast knows how to bring fire down too. Read Revelation chapter 13. His house falls in and all of his children are dead. He loses it all and Lucifer rubs his hands together. Now watch this. He's going to turn his back on God in 2 seconds flat. Backfires. What does Job do? He prays, the Lord gave and the Lord has taken away. Blessed be the name of the Lord. Devil says, I'm going to have to up the game a little bit. Goes back to God. Satan answered the Lord and said, skin for skin. Yes, all that a man has, he will give for his life. He still has his health. That's why he's with you. But stretch out your hand now, touch his bone and his flesh, and he will surely curse you to your face. Take away his health. He'll walk. The Lord said to Satan, behold, he's in your hand, but spare his life. What are you up against tonight? God's not doing that. All of heaven is watching us to see if our loyalty to God depends on gifts and favors, or if it's because we love him. It drives me nuts when preachers say, God wants everybody rich and famous and good looking.
1: No.
0: It's not the truth. Actually, given the wrong impression. There's no question the devil's going to try with you. I promise you. I can tell you from personal experience, he's tried to kill me. Goes after you sometimes. That's what the prophecy says. For the devil has come down to you having great wrath because he knows that he has a short time. You know what is happening? He's panicking. He's throwing a temper tantrum because he's already defeated. He was finished at the cross. A member of the human race, God in human flesh, took the keys to the planet back, and the devil is just running around pretending like it didn't happen and he didn't lose. But the cross is real and Jesus is alive and his tomb is empty and the devil is done and there's nothing he can do about it. Nothing. The only place left for him to fight right now is over your heart. That's it. And he'll do what it takes to make you think that God is ruining your life. God's not doing it. Jesus is coming. God says, I'm going to put an end to it. Hang in there. I'm coming. I'm waiting for a few more, but I'm coming. Revelation 21 verse 4, God will wipe away every tear from their eyes. There will be no more death, nor sorrow, nor crying. There will be no more pain, for the former things have passed away. God's letting us live through this painful world just once because there was no other way to give us our freedom of choice. There's no way I'm going to choose this place again. I'm going to love God of my own free will. We still will have freedom of choice in the kingdom. But you're not going to choose this again. There's no way. God is allowing this because this is the medicine we needed. And medicine, not always great. When my wife was in the hospital with our second baby, came that quick, you were there. I was home alone with a 2-year-old who had an eye infection. I would call her. Natalie. Yes, Daddy. She'd come running in, one eye all red and weepy. It's time for your medicine. I don't want medicine. We have to put it in there because that eye is out of control. Daddy's got it right here. I got the ointment. I don't want ointment. Come here. It's not going to hurt. Let me hold your eye open. No! I had to get it in there. And I had to hold her down on a bed. No, Daddy. I don't like it. push her head back with one hand and force her eye open. You have to. You have to. And here we are in this world, and God's going to fix it. He doesn't want to lose you. Doesn't want to lose you. And I know it hurts. I know. And we cry out, no, Father, no. I can't take it. But He's going to wipe away every tear, and He's coming. I got to ask you tonight, what are you dealing with? God's not doing it. Be faithful. Hang in there. He's coming. I know you're dealing with stuff. I want to pray for you tonight because I know you are. Charles is going to sing, and this is the moment the ushers are going to pass out the container. You put the card in it. And after he's sung for a moment or two, I'm going to meet you down here because some of you are struggling with stuff. Some of you have incredible pain in your life, and you've wondered if you can trust God, and you can. I'm going to meet you down front for prayer. You bring whatever it is that you're struggling with, and you stand up and say, you know what? I'm going to trust God. He ripped back the veil of the universe to show us what's actually going on. You take the pain, and you come down here and pray. My pastoral team will meet with you. You can start coming as soon as that container comes through. I'll be waiting for you.

is somebody in this auditorium who has struggled with trusting God. They don't want that struggle. They want to hold his hand. You come on out of your seat and come down for prayer. Just get up and come. Someone else who knows they need a relationship with Christ, you come here too and pray. Tonight there's something that you're holding on to that hurts. It's time to let go of it. Time to trust God with it. I want you to come down for prayer too. Charles is going to sing. Don't let anything hold you back from Jesus tonight. You just come on down for prayer. My pastoral team will be waiting here for you.

0: tonight we're going to pray together. My pastoral team is here. Pastors, just raise your hand wherever you are so people can identify who you are. We're going to linger here after the meeting and we'll pray with anyone who needs prayer. I would ask that when we close tonight, then that if you haven't come forward, if you'd excuse us to just pray with folks, and we'll see you tomorrow night. Father in heaven, when the curtain is pulled back and we see what has happened in your creation, we understand that you feel the pain. We're your children. You haven't missed one minute of what's going on in our lives. You saw what happened. You have seen the way that fallen angels have destroyed our lives and the pain they've inflicted. And tonight we believe that when you say you will wipe away every tear, it is something we can count on. The Bible says when you made that promise, write, for these words are true and faithful. So by faith tonight we believe it. Jesus died for our sins. We are going home and the devil is defeated. He has no claim in our lives tonight. Nothing. No foothold. Because our hearts belong to Jesus Christ. So Lord, we're going to lay what hurts in front of your feet. You have lived here. You came as one of us, lived here. You know what it's like to be lonely, to be hurt, to be rejected. And tonight we know we can trust you with that pain and that you'll take it. Father, you hear what's going on in every heart here at the front of this auditorium. Speak to each heart. Let everybody feel just how close you are and how close your coming is. And we thank you in Jesus' name. Amen.
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2: Have you ever had a major problem? I mean, one that keeps you up at night, takes your appetite, and has you wondering what to do next? Whom did you call? Your spouse or significant other? Your best friend? Did you try asking God? I mean, think about it. We have access to the omnipotent and omniscient God of the universe, and we're wringing our hands wondering what to do. Take it to Jesus. Ask him to clearly reveal his will to you, and then watch what he does. If you haven't tried it, what are you waiting for?
3: 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What does family mean to you? Well, if your family means more to you than you've let them know in the past, maybe it's time to make sure that your love message gets through. 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Why not resolve today to start living each day the dream you have for your family? For more power tips for parents, contact 3ABN.
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0: scripture is inspired by God and profitable for teaching, for reproof, for correction, for training in righteousness, so that the man of God may be adequate, equipped for every good work. Enjoy the following reading of God's Word.
1: Chapter 18. And the Lord said unto Aaron, Thou and thy sons and thy father's house with thee shall bear the iniquity of the sanctuary, and thou and thy sons with thee shall bear the iniquity of your priesthood. And thy brethren also, the tribe of Levi, the tribe of thy father, bring thou with thee, that they may be joined unto thee and minister unto thee. But thou and thy sons with thee shall minister before the tabernacle of witness. And they shall keep thy charge, and the charge of all the tabernacle. Only they shall not come nigh the vessels of the sanctuary and the altar, that neither they nor ye also die. And they shall be joined unto thee, and keep the charge of the tabernacle of the congregation, for all the service of the tabernacle, and a stranger shall not come nigh unto you. And ye shall keep the charge of the sanctuary, and the charge of the altar, that there be no wrath any more upon the children of Israel. And I, behold, I have taken your brethren the Levites from among the children of Israel. To you they are given as a gift for the Lord, to do the service of the tabernacle of the congregation. Therefore thou and thy sons with thee shall keep your priest's office for everything of the altar and within the veil, and ye shall serve. I have given your priest's office unto you as a service of gift, and the stranger that cometh nigh shall be put to death. And the Lord spake unto Aaron, Behold, I also have given thee the charge of mine heave offerings of all the hallowed things of the children of Israel. Unto thee I have given them by reason of the anointing, and to thy sons by an ordinance forever. This shall be thine of the most holy things, reserved from the fire, every oblation of theirs, every meat offering of theirs, and every sin offering of theirs, and every trespass offering of theirs, which they shall render unto me, shall be most holy for thee and for thy sons. In the most holy place shalt thou eat it, every male shall eat it, it shall be holy unto thee. And this is thine, the heave offering of their gift, with all the wave offerings of the children of Israel. I have given them unto thee, and to thy sons, and to thy daughters with thee, by a statute forever. Every one that is clean in thy house shall eat of it. All the best of the oil, and all the best of the wine, and of the wheat, the first fruits of them which they shall offer unto the Lord, them have I given thee. And whatsoever is first ripe in the land which they shall bring unto the Lord shall be thine. Every one that is clean in thine house shall eat of it. Everything devoted in Israel shall be thine. Everything that openeth the matrix in all flesh which they bring unto the Lord, whether it be of men or beasts, shall be thine. Nevertheless the firstborn of man shalt thou surely redeem, and the firstling of unclean beasts shalt thou redeem. And those that are to be redeemed from a month old shalt thou redeem according to thine estimation for the money of 5 shekels after the shekel of the sanctuary, which is 20 gerahs. But the firstling of a cow, or the firstling of a sheep, or the firstling of a goat, thou shalt not redeem. They are holy. Thou shalt sprinkle their blood upon the altar, and shalt burn their fat for an offering made by fire, for a sweet savour unto the Lord. And the flesh of them shall be thine, as the wave breast and as the right shoulder are thine. All the heave offerings of the holy things, which the children of Israel offer unto the Lord, have I given thee, and thy sons and thy daughters with thee, by a statute forever. It is a covenant of salt forever before the Lord unto thee, and to thy seed with thee. And the Lord spake unto Aaron, Thou shalt have no inheritance in their land, neither shalt thou have any part among them. I am thy part, and thine inheritance among the children of Israel. And behold, I have given the children of Levi all the tenth in Israel for an inheritance, for their service which they serve, even the service of the tabernacle of the congregation. Neither must the children of Israel henceforth come nigh the tabernacle of the congregation, lest they bear sin and die. But the Levites shall do the service of the tabernacle of the congregation, and they shall bear their iniquity. It shall be a statute for ever throughout your generations, that among the children of Israel they have no inheritance. But the tithes of the children of Israel, which they offer as an heave offering unto the Lord, I have given to the Levites to inherit. Therefore I have said unto them, Among the children of Israel they shall have no inheritance. And the Lord spake unto Moses, saying, Thus speak unto the Levites, and say unto them, when ye take of the children of Israel the tithes which I have given you from them for your inheritance, then ye shall offer up an heave offering of it for the Lord, even a tenth part of the tithe. And this your heave offering shall be reckoned unto you, as though it were the corn of the threshing floor, and as the fullness of the winepress. Thus ye also shall offer an heave offering unto the Lord of all your tithes, which ye receive of the children of Israel, and ye shall give thereof the Lord's heave offering to Aaron the priest. Out of all your gifts ye shall offer every heave offering of the Lord, of all the best thereof, even the hallowed part thereof, out of it. Therefore thou shalt say unto them, when ye have heaved the best thereof from it, then it shall be counted unto the Levites as the increase of the threshing floor, and as the increase of the winepress. And ye shall eat it in every place, ye and your households, for it is your reward for your service in the tabernacle of the congregation. And ye shall bear no sin by reason of it, when ye have heaved from it the best of it. Neither shall ye pollute the holy things of the children of Israel, lest ye die. Chapter 19. And the Lord spake unto Moses and unto Aaron, saying, this is the ordinance of the law which the Lord hath commanded, saying, speak unto the children of Israel, that they bring thee a red heifer without spot, wherein is no blemish, and upon which never came yoke. And ye shall give her unto Eleazar the priest, that he may bring her forth without the camp, and one shall slay her before his face. And Eleazar the priest shall take of her blood with his finger, and sprinkle of her blood directly before the tabernacle of the congregation 7 times. And one shall burn the heifer in his sight, her skin and her flesh and her blood with her dung shall he burn. And the priest shall take cedar wood and hyssop and scarlet and cast it into the midst of the burning of the heifer. Then the priest shall wash his clothes, and he shall bathe his flesh in water, and afterward he shall come into the camp, and the priest shall be unclean until the even. And he that burneth her shall wash his clothes in water, and bathe his flesh in water, and shall be unclean until the even. And a man that is clean shall gather up the ashes of the heifer, and lay them up without the camp in a clean place, and it shall be kept for the congregation of the children of Israel for a water of separation. It is a purification for sin. And he that gathereth the ashes of the heifer shall wash his clothes, and be unclean until the even, and it shall be unto the children of Israel, and unto the stranger that sojourneth among them, for a statute forever. He that toucheth the dead body of any man shall be unclean 7 days. He shall purify himself with it on the 3rd day, and on the 7th day he shall be clean. But if he purify not himself the 3rd day, then the 7th day he shall not be clean. Whosoever toucheth the dead body of any man that is dead, and purifieth not himself, defileth the tabernacle of the Lord, and that soul shall be cut off from Israel, because the water of separation was not sprinkled upon him, he shall be unclean. His uncleanness is yet upon him. This is the law, when a man dieth in a tent. All that come into the tent, and all that is in the tent, shall be unclean 7 days. And every open vessel which hath no covering bound upon it is unclean. And whosoever toucheth one that is slain with a sword in the open fields, or a dead body, or a bone of a man, or a grave, shall be unclean 7 days. And for an unclean person they shall take of the ashes of the burnt heifer a purification for sin, and running water shall be put thereto in a vessel. And a clean person shall take hyssop and dip it in the water, and sprinkle it upon the tent, and upon all the vessels, and upon the persons that were there, and upon him that touched a bone, or one slain, or one dead, or a grave. And the clean person shall sprinkle upon the unclean on the 3rd day, and on the 7th day. And on the 7th day he shall purify himself, and wash his clothes, and bathe himself in water, and shall be clean at even. But the man that shall be unclean, and shall not purify himself, that soul shall be cut off from among the congregation, because he hath defiled the sanctuary of the Lord. The water of separation hath not been sprinkled upon him, he is unclean. And it shall be a perpetual statute unto them, that he that sprinkleth the water of separation shall wash his clothes, and he that toucheth the water of separation shall be unclean until even. And whatsoever the unclean person toucheth shall be unclean, and the soul that toucheth it shall be unclean until even. 20. Then came the children of Israel, even the whole congregation, into the desert of Zin in the 1st month. And the people abode in Kadesh, and Miriam died there and was buried there. And there was no water for the congregation, and they gathered themselves together against Moses and against Aaron. And the people showed with Moses and spake, saying, Would God that we had died when our brethren died before the Lord, and why have ye brought up the congregation of the Lord into this wilderness, that we and our cattle should die there? And wherefore have ye made us to come up out of Egypt, to bring us in unto this evil place? It is no place of seed, or of figs, or of vines, or of pomegranates, neither is there any water to drink. And Moses and Aaron went from the presence of the assembly unto the door of the tabernacle of the congregation, and they fell upon their faces, and the glory of the Lord appeared unto them. And the Lord spake unto Moses, saying, Take the rod, and gather thou the assembly together, thou and Aaron thy brother, and speak ye unto the rock before their eyes. And it shall give forth his water, and thou shalt bring forth to them water out of the rock, so thou shalt give the congregation and their beasts drink. And Moses took the rod from before the Lord, as he commanded him. And Moses and Aaron gathered the congregation together before the rock, and he said unto them, Hear now, ye rebels, must we fetch you water out of this rock? And Moses lifted up his hand, and with his rod he smote the rock twice, and the water came out abundantly, and the congregation drank, and their beasts also. And the Lord spake unto Moses and Aaron, Because ye believe me not, to sanctify me in the eyes of the children of Israel, therefore ye shall not bring this congregation into the land which I have given them. This is the water of Meribah, because the children of Israel strove with the Lord, and he was sanctified in them. And Moses sent messengers from Kadesh unto the king of Edom. Thus saith thy brother Israel, Thou knowest all the travail that hath befallen us. How our fathers went down into Egypt, and we have dwelt in Egypt a long time, and the Egyptians vexed us and our fathers. And when we cried unto the Lord, he heard our voice, and sent an angel, and hath brought us forth out of Egypt. And behold, we are in Kadesh, a city in the uttermost of thy border. Let us pass, I pray thee, through thy country. We will not pass through the fields or through the vineyards, neither will we drink of the water of the wells. We will go by the king's highway. We will not turn to the right hand nor to the left until we have passed thy borders. And Edom said unto him, Thou shalt not pass by me, lest I come out against thee with a sword. And the children of Israel said unto him, We will go by the highway, and if I and my cattle drink of thy water, then I will pay for it. I will only, without doing anything else, go through on my feet. And he said, Thou shalt not go through. And Edom came out against him with much people and with a strong hand. Thus Edom refused to give Israel passage through his border, wherefore Israel turned away from him. And the children of Israel, even the whole congregation, journeyed from Kadesh and came unto Mount Hor. And the Lord spake unto Moses and Aaron in Mount Hor, by the coast of the land of Edom, saying, Aaron shall be gathered unto his people, for he shall not enter into the land which I have given unto the children of Israel, because ye rebelled against my word at the water of Meribah. Take Aaron and Eleazar his son, and bring them up unto Mount Hor, and strip Aaron of his garments, and put them upon Eleazar his son, and Aaron shall be gathered unto his people, and shall die there. And Moses did as the Lord commanded, and they went up into Mount Hor in the sight of all the congregation. And Moses stripped Aaron of his garments, and put them upon Eleazar his son. And Aaron died there in the top of the mount. And Moses and Eleazar came down from the mount. And when all the congregation saw that Aaron was dead, they mourned for Aaron 30 days, even all the house of Israel.
0: 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And may the power of God rest on your life from the reading of His Word.
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6: 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Tune in and be blessed by these wonderful lessons done in both English and Creole. 2 Timothy 2:15 says, "Study to show thyself approved unto God, a workman that needeth not be ashamed, rightly dividing the word of truth."

may not be prosperous in the things of this life. They may often be sorely tried and afflicted. Joseph was maligned and persecuted because he preserved his virtue and integrity. David, that chosen messenger of God, was hunted like a beast of prey by his wicked enemies. Daniel was cast into a den of lions because he was true and unyielding in his allegiance to God. Job was deprived of his worldly possessions and so afflicted in body that he was abhorred by his relatives and friends. Yet, he preserved his integrity and faithfulness to God. Jeremiah would speak the words which God had put into his mouth, and his plain testimony so enraged the king and the princes that he was cast into a loathsome pit. Stephen was stoned because he would preach Christ and him crucified. Paul was imprisoned, beaten with rods, stoned, and finally put to death because he was a faithful messenger to carry the gospel to the Gentiles. The beloved John was banished to the Isle of Patmos for the word of God and for the testimony of Jesus Christ. These examples of human steadfastness in the might of divine power are a witness to the world of the faithfulness of God's promises, of his abiding presence and sustaining grace. As the world looks upon these humble men, it cannot discern their moral value with God. It is a work of faith to calmly repose in God in the darkest hour, however severely tried and tempest-tossed, to feel that our Father is at the helm. The eye of faith alone can look beyond the things of time and sense to estimate the worth of eternal riches. The great military commander conquers nations and shakes the armies of half the world, but he dies of disappointment and in exile. The philosopher who ranges through the universe, everywhere tracing the manifestations of God's power and delighting in their harmony, often fails to behold in these marvelous wonders the hand that formed them all. Man that is in honor and understands not is like the beasts that perish. No hope of glorious immortality lights up the future of the enemies of God. But those heroes of faith have the promise of an inheritance of greater value than any earthly riches, an inheritance that will satisfy the longings of the soul. They may be unknown and unacknowledged of the world, but they are enrolled as citizens in the record books of heaven. An exalted greatness, an enduring eternal weight of glory will be the final reward of those whom God has made heirs of all things. This excerpt is from the book Lift Him Up, page 328. Let us pray. Father in heaven, we give thanks to you for your goodness towards us, for your faithfulness, for your grace, for your compassion
as you relate to the human race. As we endeavor to discover through the study of your word how we can cooperate with you for the realization of the salvation that you have put in place for all who would wish to live with you forever. Bless us with the understanding we need and with that desire, that passion, that capacity for knowing, for bonding with you, for wanting to live with you forever. Grant these blessings to us, we ask of you, in the precious name of Jesus. Amen. Our key text is Hebrews 11, 1. Faith shows the reality of what we hope for. It is the evidence of things we cannot see. Faith shows the reality of what we hope for. It is the evidence of things we cannot see. This is our key text from the New Living Translation of the Bible, Hebrews chapter 11, verse 1. Faith shows the reality of what we hope for. It is the evidence of things we cannot see. In our opening quotation from the book Lift Him Up, page 328, we reflected on the commitment of individuals like Joseph and David, Daniel, Jeremiah, Stephen, Paul, the apostle, John, who wrote the Revelation. And there are so many more who are listed in chapter 11 of the book of Hebrews. The observation was made in this passage that the eye of faith alone can look beyond the things of time and sense to estimate the worth of eternal riches. We will endeavor to focus in our study today on faith. Our objective is to have a better understanding of what it is and how we ought to relate to it in the context of our personal salvation. Faith is a process, not a thing, not an event. So we need to have an understanding of how this process called faith works in us, by means of us, and for our personal benefit. In the Gospel according to Matthew chapter 17, Jesus made the observation to his listeners that if they have faith as small as a mustard seed, mountains can move. I remember many years ago observing some gardeners planting lettuce and mustard. The mustard being referred to here may not necessarily be the leafy vegetable that I just referred to. But the seeds are so small that they were mixed with sand in order that you would not have too many of them clustered together. And when they began sprouting, then they would be transplanted and spaced out and allowed to grow normally. Jesus said, if your faith is as small, he didn't say as a grain of sand or a speck of dirt. He said as a seed,
I believe that he carefully chose his illustration. No matter how tiny the seed may be, there is in that seed that germinating principle that will enable it, under the right conditions, to germinate. So we are looking at something which is of itself complex, but not complicated. Just as a seed is of divine origin, so faith, which is illustrated by the seed, is of divine origin. In Romans chapter 12, verse 3, it is plainly stated that God has given to each one, each individual, a measure of faith. How do we come to be in possession of that faith? Faith comes by hearing the word of God. As we have observed in a previous lesson that we studied, the word of God is living. The power of God is in the word of God. Many people confuse faith with feeling. Active faith may, under certain circumstances, give rise to an emotional, euphoric feeling, some holy fervor that would result, under certain circumstances, from the recognition of the presence of faith, its impact, the difference that it makes. But the feeling itself is not faith. Since there is that relationship between the word of God and faith, then we can recognize that faith is more aligned to believing. Faith is about trust in God. And when we speak about believing, it is about believing what God says. In other words, faith should never be separated from God. Faith is resident in each of us as believers. It is imparted to us from God, by God, and it can be developed, cultivated, strengthened by exercise, by effort, but it cannot be separated from God and still be faith. According to Hebrews chapter 12, verse 2, Jesus is the author and finisher of our faith. He is the one who begins in us that work of faith, and he alone can bring it to where it needs to be. No work of faith can be undertaken separated from God or independent of divine involvement. In Romans chapter 3, it is plainly stated in verse 26 that God is the justifier of the one who has faith in Jesus. We cannot justify ourselves. We are justified freely by his grace, but he is the one who justifies all who have faith in Jesus. We exercise faith. We utilize faith. We act
activate faith. But we must always remember, it is a divine property. We are saved by grace through faith. In other words, faith is our response to the grace of God. And the grace of God is God's gift to us, made possible by the death of Jesus, the Savior provided by God. So faith is not a material thing. It is our personal human response, prompted by the activity of the Holy Spirit of God. So the Savior provided by God is the author, the initiator of our faith. We recognize teamwork in the Godhead in just about everything having to do with salvation for human beings. Consider the new birth. This is the means created by God that makes it possible for dysfunctional human beings to have a new existence while still being ourselves. This cannot be accomplished without the exercise of faith on our part. That's one of the reasons that it is clearly stated in the scriptures, in passages like Ephesians chapter 2, verse 8. By grace you have been saved through faith, and that not of yourselves. It is the gift of God. Salvation is always a gift provided by God. But in order to come into possession of that salvation as an individual, your faith must be activated and exercised. But the exercise of your faith does not mean that you are providing salvation for yourself. Salvation is a gift from God. So we need to be more intentional now as we probe for a correct understanding of that process called faith. So we turn to our key text. This is the only definition that we find in the scriptures. Faith shows the reality of what we hope for. It is the evidence of things we cannot see. So it is the revelation of what we hope for. Understand the language. What you hope for has not yet been realized. But faith is the revelation of that which you hope for, which has not yet been realized. It is the evidence of things we cannot see. So how do we, as individuals, hold on to a revelation of that which has not yet materialized? How do we embrace evidence of that which we cannot see? Looking at this, we understand clearly that this takes us to consider reality in a realm which operates outside of our senses. Isn't that what Jesus said to Nicodemus
You cannot discern that which is spiritual unless you have become spiritual.

that you will eventually live with him forever. The Messiah, Christ, dwells in our hearts. His presence is promised, and we cannot do without his presence in us. As the hymn writer says, I must have the Savior with me, for I dare not walk alone. Christ in you is the hope of glory. So let us probe, considering Hebrews chapter 11. We observe, I will now read from the English Standard Version, faith is the assurance of things hoped for, the conviction of things not seen. By faith, we understand that the universe was created by the Word of God, so that what is seen was not made out of things that are visible. Now we begin to unpack it. So when we say faith is the evidence of things we cannot see, this is a direct allusion to God's creative activity. It directs us to understand the work of God in creating the universe, the world. By the word of the Lord, the heavens were made, the entire universe, all the hosts of them, by the breath of his mouth. He spoke, it was done. He commanded, it was in place. In the beginning was the Word. The Word was with God. The Word was God. By means of him, all things were made, visible as well as invisible. So God created space and matter by speaking it all into existence. We must not relate to this concept as though it's something that does not make sense. In the same manner that an engineer or architect would create a concept for a structure in the mind before actually outlining it in print or in miniature. In the same manner, God creates the design in the mind. The Bible tells us plainly concerning the city, the New Jerusalem, God is its designer and builder. So when we say by the word of the Lord were the heavens made, it is implied in this passage that it's not a matter of mouth open, words drop out. God speaks into existence what he has designed. That is why only God can create. When we speak about creation as bara, that's the Hebrew expression that is used consistently to describe God's creative activity. So the relation to faith? Faith is this capacity given to us by God that enables us to accept, embrace, and believe as reality that God is the one who is the creator of everything, including space, matter, and time, visible as well as invisible. And having understood this, we embrace along with it the declaration that the God who can cause

0: mountains to emerge out of water can create in me a new heart, a new mind. And according to his promise, will create for me a new body. That takes us to the second part of the definition. Faith is the assurance of things that we hope for. The things that we hope for are the things pertaining to the reality promised by God, being prepared by God for those who love him. No wonder the Apostle Paul refers to it as that great hope, the glorious coming of our Lord and Savior Jesus Christ. The Apostle Peter refers to it as the blessed hope. Faith is that assurance, that capacity within us given by God that enables us to relate to what God has promised as though it has already obtained. Our faith mirrors the faith of God. It is supposed to reflect and embrace the faith of Jesus, because God has provided Jesus in order to reveal to the universe the invisible God. He is God's thought activity made audible for humanity. So let's look at this a little more closely. God had plainly stated, in the day that you eat of it, dying, you will die. You will surely die. They transgressed. They broke that covenant. They shattered the relationship with God. They should have died that day. And the death that is referred to in that passage is death as the wages of sin. I've heard some individuals say that since a day with the Lord is as 1,000 years and 1,000 years as a day, and nobody has lived to be 1,000 years. So Adam died that day, and we all therefore die that day. This is definitely incorrect. It is very misleading, because it is stating that Adam and Eve died as the wages of sin. The scriptures do not support that. Death, returning to the dust, is not paying the wages of sin. The only individual who has experienced death as the wages of sin is Jesus. He did so for the entire human race, so that whoever believes in him should not perish, should not experience death as the wages of sin. He has done so in our behalf. But we are talking about the faith of God. Faith, as we observed, cannot be separated from God. Faith is always anchored to a promise from God, or the declaration of a principle put in place by God. So, when Adam and Eve sinned, they did not die that day because God activated immediately a plan which had already been conceived in the mind of God that would result in salvation for human beings. That is why on the day that they sinned, God, visiting them, made the declaration concerning the seed of the woman. So, although it would be thousands of years afterwards that the Creator would exist as a human being, God would save human beings based on the validity of the promise made by God and the provisions that God would put in place to make good on what he has promised. How is this faith activity revealed through the Messiah as the faith of Jesus? Take just one example. That Thursday evening in the Garden of Gethsemane, three times Jesus would agonize in prayer, addressing his Father. With you all things are possible. Let this cup pass from me. Nevertheless, let it not be according to my will. Let it be according to your will. Three times Jesus uttered that prayer. Three times his humanity confronting the impending reality drove him to plead with the Father. But he concluded his prayer on each occasion with the declaration of submission. Let it be according to your will. According to Matthew 26, verse 42, O my Father, if this cup may not pass away from me, except I drink it, thy will be done. That is the faith of Jesus finding expression in action. Impaled on the cross, he would inquire, my God, why have you forsaken me? He endured that separation from God, that sundering in the Godhead. But believing in God, he would say, Father, into your hands I surrender my life. Separated from God, he was not relying on the evidence of his human physical senses. He activated faith. This activation of faith is seen in a lesser capacity in Abraham. That three-day journey to a mountain that God would indicate when he got there, and his reason for going there, to offer his son, the one promised by God and named by God, as a sacrifice, believing that God would, by some means, resurrect him from the dead. At the time of Abraham, there was absolutely no record of anyone having been resurrected from the dead. This was giving expression to his faith, exercising faith. Every time we exercise faith, we are placing our entire weight on God, because we are declaring that God will do something which God has promised to do. But we are not God. That's how faith operates. That's what faith is. And that's why it is a process. Because faith is strengthened and developed as we bond with God. And the effective means ordained by God for that bonding include spending quality time in the study of the scriptures and in direct correspondence with God through prayer and in meaningful contemplation of the goodness of God, the grandeur, the majesty of God, reflecting on what God has put in place for us, particularly reenacting in our minds what transpired at Calvary. And within the context of this living, personal, active relationship with God, being heavenly minded, living with the understanding that our citizenship is in heaven. So on this earth, in this present existence, we are pilgrims, wayfarers, strangers, foreigners. We live in anticipation of the return of the Messiah, who will change our mortal bodies so that our bodies will be like his own glorious body, according to the mighty workings by which he is able even to subdue all things unto himself. We shall be like him. Then would be realized the declaration by God, let us make humankind in our image according to our likeness. The tabernacle of God will be with man. The dwelling place of God will be with humankind. We shall see his face. His name will be on our foreheads. We will be resident in the light of his presence as his own children, our place of residence being our Father's house. We will dwell in the house of the Lord forever. Faith enables us to embrace this and make it personal right here, right now. Father in heaven, we thank you for having given to each of us a measure of faith. With the increased understanding that you have provided through your word, grant to each of us the disposition to activate the faith you have given, to treasure the personal bond with you, and to hold on to the assurance, according to your promises, that we will live with you forever. Please grant this blessing to each of us. We ask of you in the name of Jesus, our Savior.
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1: A little over 2 weeks after his heroics on Hacksaw Ridge, Corporal Desmond Doss was evacuated from Okinawa. He was wounded 4 times during his time there. A sniper's bullet broke his arm, and he had, at one time, 17 pieces of shrapnel in his body after kicking a grenade away from himself and his fellow soldiers. He later received the Medal of Honor. A hero, but a wounded hero. Sometimes you get hurt in service, even in the service of God. But Paul spoke to that when he said, "For our light affliction, which is but for a moment, is working for us a far more exceeding and eternal weight of glory." 2 Corinthians 4:17. Serving God, sharing your faith, living your Christian life, you won't always be thanked or praised. But God looks at you with favor. And when it matters, at the second coming of Jesus, your faithfulness will be rewarded. John Bradshaw, It Is Written.
2: God's Hazardous Waste Experts, next on today's Creation Moment. And now, here's our Creation Moments host, Ian Taylor.
3: The environment naturally produces hazardous waste without the help of man. Ashes from a wood fire can contain enough naturally occurring radioactivity to be classified as hazardous waste. Uranium and other radioactive elements occur naturally in the environment and can be dissolved in groundwater. Chlorofluorocarbons, manufactured for refrigeration, are also spewed from volcanoes. Also called CFCs, these chemicals are thought by some scientists to degrade the Earth's ozone layer. The fact is, nature produces more hazardous waste than does man. Since hazardous waste is a natural part of the creation, one might expect a well-designed creation to have the ability to process hazardous materials into harmless substances. Science is beginning to discover how the Creator has designed the creation to deal with this problem. Scientists have learned how several bacteria decontaminate water that carries dissolved uranium. One species of bacterium combines the phosphate in the water with the uranium to make uranium phosphate crystals. These crystals are stored harmlessly in the bacterium. Another species uses enzymes to make uranium ore and then settles harmlessly out of the water. Another species has been discovered that breaks down the CFCs. The creation is indeed well designed. In fact, the Creator's solutions to hazardous waste will help us learn how to clean up the messes we make.
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1: We are always excited to hear about Bible stories from the Old Testament, the life of Jesus, as well as other stories in the New Testament.
0: We love to hear.

0: fellow merchants, I have...
1: merchants!
0: Well, all of us do have something to sell.
1: Oh, I'll tell the magistrate that. The next time I'm arrested.
0: Now, to get to the point of this council, if I am not again interrupted, my partner and I were, making a few coins now and then by the girl who seemed to know the future.
1: Her guide tells her.
0: It's an evil spirit, we all know that, but who cares? The same thing can be said about all of you. You make money by evil.
1: No. Well, perhaps. Except you have lost the source of your income. We haven't.
0: But you are in danger of losing it, all of you. By Paul and his gang, the one who cast the evil spirit out of my slave girl.
1: Yeah, well, how did he do it? That's what puzzles us.
0: And the point isn't how. That puzzles me, too. The point is why. I'll tell you why. He's here to change our whole mode of living.
2: He's already changed our slave girl, made a Christian out of her.
1: What is a Christian, anyway?
2: It's the name of a new church. They believe in Jesus Christ, who is supposed to be the son of the greatest of all gods. And in turn, the members of the new church live a life of, well, I don't know what you'd call it. They call it a Christian life. But that kind of life would be no fun.
1: Yeah, and all of us would lose our sources of incomes. Oh, I get it. We must get rid of Paul and his cohorts.
0: That's exactly the point. Are we all agreed that the Paul gang must go, dead or alive?
1: Right, they've got to go. They've got to go. Well, anyway, for the good of the town, Paul should be got rid of. Any man with the supernatural power he seems to have is a menace to the town, especially to merchants like us.
0: Well, to accomplish our purpose effectively, we will have to stick together. My plan is to have Paul and his companions arrested. To do this, all of us are going to have to raise a mighty cry throughout the city against the gang, especially Paul himself. Talk to everybody. Tell them what a menace these men are to our way of life. We want to create mob hysteria so that the magistrate...
3: You brought these two men?
0: Well, we all did, Your Honor. Practically the entire town.
4: Yes, yeah. What is the charge?
0: Well, first, Your Honor, they are strangers.
3: It is no crime to be a stranger.
0: I did not mean it that way, Your Honor. These two men head a group that is terrorizing our town.
3: Oh, well, that's different. Your name?
5: Silas, Your Honor.
4: Yours?
6: Paul, Your Honor. But if the...
4: Answer questions, nothing more. There are others with you.
6: Yes, Your Honor.
3: Uh-huh. That's settled. Now, what specific crime are you placing against them?
0: These men are Israelites. They trouble our city, teaching customs which are not lawful for us to listen to. Certainly not to observe, being Romans as we are.
3: That's right. We find them guilty as charged.
4: We sentence them to be flogged with a whip of many thorns.
3: Executioner, do your duty. You appear to be the leader of the mob. You'll be punished first.
4: Is the prison officer here?
7: Yes, Your Honor!
4: Come and get these men. They are to be put into your prison.
7: Yes, Your Honor.
3: These men head a dangerous gang of robbers and thieves and exert evil influences on people in towns and villages. Officer, I charge you. Do not let them escape. I'm holding you personally responsible.
7: Yes, Your Honor. I'll go get several guards, have them carry these.
4: Carry them? Make them walk.
7: But they're severely injured. I doubt if they can walk.
3: Well, kick them. Beat them. Make them walk. I want them treated as roughly as you know how. They'll never come back to this town if they ever get out alive.
7: Get up. You're not there yet. Get up, I said.
0: Kick him, officer. He'll get up.
7: Now, we're almost there. Keep going. Keep going. I enjoy kicking your kind. Well, here we are. You made it, didn't you? But the worst is yet to come. Keeper, open the door. Inside. Move. Shut the gate, keeper. Walk. That direction. You're going to the dungeon. You'll never get out of there. you won't be able to move, much less escape. Keeper, open the door. Inside. Keeper, lock them in the leg stocks.
5: Sit down. Now, you right there and you there. Sounds comfortable, doesn't it, sitting down? You'll find out.
1: Not complaining.
5: Yeah, you will. In a few minutes, you'll be screaming from the pain of the position you're in. Now, don't leave. Guard, securely lock the door. Keep a special watch. The magistrate charged the officer, and he charged me with the security of these two criminals. Good night now. You'll get something to eat next week. Hey! Lock this outer door securely, guard.
8: Oh, that jailer is tough when he wants to be.
9: No, he ain't so tough. All talk, that's what he is, just talk.
8: He treated those two new prisoners pretty roughly.
9: Ah, he didn't. He probably didn't even put the fetters on their legs.
8: He did, you heard him.
9: But I don't hear the two prisoners. If the jailer actually put those wooden fetters on their legs, you'd have heard them groaning and screaming and yelling with pain long before this.
8: You should know, you've been in there. First thing I heard from you was cursing and swearing.
9: Well, it's a terribly painful position in those fetters.
8: And why don't we hear something from those two?
9: We will. Wish it were light enough to see. I'd like to know what they're doing and why they don't yell and curse and swear.
1: Well, Silas, here we are in a dungeon. We've been scourged. I'm happy that we have found
9: worthy they're talking.
1: To
9: Let's listen.
1: Suffer shame and pain for his sake. I'm cheered, actually cheered, by a deep love for the cause of Jesus.
9: Did you hear
10: I
9: that?
10: Feel the same
9: cheered.
10: Way about it.
1: Mm. Pain, even death, has no frightening effect for me. Only joy that I can suffer just a little of what Jesus suffered
9: he
1: for me.
9: He must be crazy talking
1: yes,
9: like
1: I,
9: that.
1: My heart aches when I think that I once persecuted the disciples of Jesus.
10: Why don't we pray and thank God for this wonderful experience?
9: Wonderful experience? My hearing must have gone bad.
10: Father of Jesus, our Father and our God, we thank thee for thy providence that permits us to testify for thy Son in places like this.
9: It's the craziest thing I ever heard.
10: The strength to endure torture and shame for the sake of thy Son, Jesus Christ, our Savior. These men do not know of thee, O God. So help us to conduct ourselves as Jesus himself did in like circumstances.
9: I just don't believe
10: what
9: I'm hearing.
10: Glory upon thee and thy Son, our Redeemer. Continue to help us let our light shine in these dark lands.
3: Well, I think we did the city a big favor today in handling that gang of men the way we did. We certainly do not want that sort of people in Philippi.
11: What sort of people are they?
12: Greetings, Your Honors. Beautiful evening, is it not?
11: Greetings, damsel. I've seen you before, but I... Oh, now I know. You're the slave girl who tells fortunes. You look different somehow, but you are a she, aren't you?
12: Yes, Your Honor. Only I do not tell fortunes anymore.
3: You don't? Well, now that you don't, will you tell me how you did it?
12: Surely, Your Honor. I was possessed by an evil spirit who acted as my guide and gave me the information the customer sought.
11: Oh.
12: But I am no longer possessed with that evil spirit.
3: Well, that's why you look different. You used to give the city a lot of trouble. Now you have a look of peace and, peace and happiness.
12: I am happy. And Paul did it in the name of Jesus.
11: Paul and Silas.
12: Yes, sir. They're the ones who told the evil spirit to get out of me, and he obeyed, too. He got out.
11: Is he, Paul, is he the leader of a gang?
12: Gang, Your Honor, no. Paul and Silas and the others are preachers. They preach kindness, consideration, sympathy for others. The main course of action for all to follow, according to them, is do unto others as you would have them do to you.
3: Do unto others as you would have them do to you. That's about the best rule of action I've ever heard. Are you sure Paul and his gang, Paul and his associates, preach this sort of thing?
12: I'm sure, sir. I've heard them, and I believe on the Lord Jesus Christ, and have joined their church.
11: Ah, they're here to start a new church.
12: Yes, Your Honor.
11: Well, thanks for talking to us. You've given us some valuable information. Farewell.
13: So, O God, again we thank Thee for permitting us to suffer as Jesus suffered. Bless these who charged us before the magistrates. They knew not what they were doing, so forgive them, and open their ears to the truth of salvation. In the name of our precious and beloved Lord and Savior Jesus, we have asked these things. Amen.
8: They seem to enjoy suffering.
9: Yeah, well, you know what I think? I think they're some new sort of preachers.
8: Well, but preachers suffer pain the same as anybody else.
9: Yeah, I don't understand it.
5: Neither do I. Neither do any of the prisoners. They're all astonished and mystified at such talk and action from anyone locked in these wooden stocks. When they came in, I saw their swollen and bleeding wounds.
10: And I'm thrilled that Jesus of Nazareth loves us.
5: Let's listen.
10: To send angels to be with us in this dismal dungeon.
13: It is comforting and wonderful.
5: Someone's
13: to know
5: in there with them.
13: Heaven are right here with us. I know they long to help us, to get us out. That we must suffer for the sake of Jesus and his gospel of salvation.
5: I just pinched myself so I know I'm awake.
8: It's real, all right. Though I don't believe it.
5: I guess they're trying to sleep. So I think I shall, too. Now, don't go anywhere, all of you.
8: That keeper of the jail thinks he's funny. Ha, ha, ha, ha.
10: I shall sing of thy mercies, O Lord.
8: And now they're singing.
10: Shall praise thy wonders.
8: I don't believe it.
10: O Lord God of hosts, we rejoice in thy name.
13: Thou hast a mighty arm.
10: Strong is thy hand.
13: High is thy right hand.
10: Justice and mercy are the habitation of thy throne.
13: The Lord is our defense.
10: The Holy One is our king.

0: It is an earthquake. Oh. For a moment there, I thought the walls would fall.
1: It's a wonder they didn't. They did shake. Whew. Worst earthquake I ever saw. By the sound of things, something fell. Wish it were light so we could see.
0: Well, man, maybe enough of the wall or the door or something fell so we can escape.
1: Escape? Oh, not me, even if I could.
0: Have you gone crazy?
1: No, those two men in the dungeon. I think that earthquake was because of them.
0: Man can't cause earthquakes.
1: But their god can.
0: Yes, if he were powerful enough.
1: Their god must be powerful. He kept them from suffering and pain. Pain's so terrible that most men can't take it. Yet those two prayed and were joyful. Even sang. I think the earthquake was their god punishing the punishers of those two.
2: The keeper of the jail had heard with amazement the prayers and songs of the imprisoned apostles. When they were led in, he had seen their swollen and bleeding wounds and had himself fastened their feet in the stocks. He had expected to hear bitter groans and imprecations, but he heard instead songs of joy and praise. With these sounds ringing in his ears, he had fallen asleep. Suddenly he was awakened by the earthquake and the shaking of the prison walls.
3: A bad quake. Worst we've ever had. The walls, even. Oh, the doors of the prison. They're open. The prisoners have escaped, and the two in the dungeon, I was held responsible for their security, and now... I might as well kill myself. That's better than a public disgraceful execution.
4: Do yourself no harm, jailer. We're all here.
3: Guard! Guard, where are you?
5: Over here, sir.
3: Bring me a torch. Hurry! I'm going in and see what kind of men repay cruelty with kindness.
5: Here you are, sir, a torch.
3: Apparently no harm done, except the doors were shaken open. Ah, that couldn't be. An earthquake can't unbolt, unlock, and open doors. Those two men, they worshipped and sang songs to their god. He must have done it, to show his wrath at those who so wrongfully used them yesterday. Come along. Bring the torch.
5: Yes, sir.
1: Good morning, jailer. Surprised to see us still here?
0: Those men in there ask us not to escape.
3: Those two men did have a holy look about them. Their god caused the earthquake in a miraculous manner to save their lives. And that slave girl going about yelling, "These men are servants of the Most High God, which show us the way to salvation." It must be true whether she knew it or not.
5: Well, sir, aren't we going into the dungeon?
3: I was thinking. Lead the way.
4: Greetings, sir.
6: Salutations.
3: Oh, sirs, I treated you terrible last night. Forgive me. Please forgive me. I'm awful sorry.
6: You are forgiven.
4: Gladly.
3: We will help you to the outer court. I trembled at the wrath of God in the earthquake. I was ready to take my own life when I thought you had escaped. And now a new and strange thought agitates my mind, that I will be lost. I have an overpowering desire to possess the calm cheerfulness you had under suffering and abuse. What must I do to be saved? Tell me how to have that calm assurance in a God that loves his believers so much that he brings earthquakes to save their lives. Tell me, show me.
4: Believe on the Lord Jesus Christ, and you shall be saved, and your house also. Then shall God watch over you as a mother watches over her little children. Oh,
3: I believe in the God you serve, and I too want to serve him. Guard, rush, get some water and linen so I can wash their wounds and tend to their needs.
1: You know, I'd like to hear about the God of those men.
0: Yeah, so you can have someone to deliver you from prison?
1: I'm serious.
4: Since that earthquake last night, I think I'd like to know their God.
7: Magistrates! Your honors!
8: Yes?
7: There was an earthquake last night.
9: Oh, don't you think we know that? Like everyone else, we were frightened.
7: But I want to tell you what happened at the prison.
8: What happened at the prison?
7: The earthquake opened all the doors, even the ones to the dungeon, and it loosed the stocks, too.
9: Oh, the two prisoners escaped?
7: No, your honors.
9: Oh, you must have acted quickly. You'll get a promotion for this.
7: Oh, I don't want a promotion, your honor. I only want to tell you what happened.
8: Mm-hmm, we're listening.
7: Your honors know how roughly we treated those two men. When they were put in the dungeon and locked in the stocks, they did not complain. Instead, your honors, they praised and sang songs to their god. They were happy to suffer for his sake. I submit, your honors, that their God caused the earthquake in his vengeance against the unjust sentence and punishment of Paul and Silas. They are just men, not robbers, murderers, or of evil influence.
8: If this be true, and the people hear about it, they... Officer, go to the prison and let the two prisoners go free, secretly, so the people will not hear it.
7: Oh, yes, sir, your honors, immediately. In the dungeon. The magistrates say to release the two prisoners.
3: Yes, sir.
7: Greetings, sirs. I have good news for you. The magistrates have instructed me that you are to go free. I will personally escort you out of town, the back way, secretly, so you will be safe from the people.
4: No, officer. We will remain here in the dungeon. We choose not to go free.
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0: God is true.
1: He that have received his testimony have set to his seal that God is true. John 3, verse 33.
0: The law is true.
1: The fear of the Lord is clean, enduring forever. The judgments of the Lord are true and righteous altogether. Psalm 19, verse 9.

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0: God is faithful.
1: God is faithful, by whom we were called unto the fellowship of his Son, Jesus Christ our Lord. 1 Corinthians 1, verse 9.
0: The law is faithful.
1: All thy commandments are faithful. They persecute me wrongfully. Help thou me. Psalm 100.

0: 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I only wore them for one summer.
1: 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They're still in great shape. Someone at the children's home is going to love those.
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0: We're here at the International Airport where Amazing Alan will have a tug-of-war with this 747 jumbo jet.
1: Guys, this rope's going to slip right through my hands.
0: Tie the rope around your waist, Alan.
1: Oh, good idea. So, why am I doing this?
0: To illustrate the effects of an unforgiving heart. The Bible says when you stand praying, if you hold anything against anyone, forgive him.
1: So, how does my holding onto this rope illustrate unforgiveness?
0: When we are unforgiving, we hold a grudge and are pulled through the muddy pit of anger, drug over the brutal pavement of bitterness, and tossed into the ravaging winds of revenge.
1: That doesn't sound good.
0: That's why the Bible says we should let go and forgive those who offend us. Okay, and action.
1: Somebody help me untie this knot. Woo! Guys, the jet is moving! Ah!
0: Just as Alan lost this tug of war, we lose when we don't let go of our desire for revenge. Are you willing to forgive?
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3: In the stillness of the morning, in the quietness of the night, there is a voice calling to come up higher. 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A short prayer experience where hearts are reconnected, faith rekindled, and the presence of God feels near. 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Whether you are weary, learning, hopeful, or simply searching, this program is designed for you. 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Welcome to the Intimate Invitation, a sacred space where hearts draw near to the presence of God. Whether you're tuning in from a quiet corner or a busy day, this is your moment to pause, reflect, and to reconnect. 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Here is your host, Sherina Favrier.
4: Abraham prayed to God with the confidence of a child pleading with his father. Two of the heavenly messengers departed, leaving Abraham alone with him, whom he now knew to be the Son of God. And the man of faith pleaded for the inhabitants of Sodom. Once he had saved them by his sword, now he endeavored to save them by prayer. Lot and his household were still dwellers there. And the unselfish love that prompted Abraham to their rescue from the Elamites now sought to save them, if it were God's will, from the storm of divine judgment. With deep reverence and humility, he urged his plea. I have taken upon me to speak unto the Lord, which am but dust and ashes. There was no self-confidence, no boasting of his own righteousness. He did not claim a favor on the ground of his obedience or of the sacrifices he had made in doing God's will. Himself a sinner, he pleaded in the behalf of sinners. Such a spirit of all who approach God should possess. Yet Abraham manifested the confidence of a child pleading with a loved father. He came close to the heavenly messenger and fervently urged his petition. Love for perishing souls inspired Abraham's prayer. While he loathed the sin of the corrupt city, he desired that the sinners might be saved. His deep interest for Sodom shows the anxiety that we should feel for the impenitent. We should cherish hatred of sin, but pity and love for the sinner. Prayer is not an event, but it is a process. Praying for perishing souls may take time in our eyes, but let's remember that God works outside of time, and as we pray, God accesses the heart of the sinner. May time we give up on praying for others. Many times we give up on praying for others because we think that nothing is happening or the individual is beyond saving. This should never be our conclusion. But instead, let us remember that men ought to pray and not faint, according to Mrs. White. It is only in heaven that we will see the true value and the meaning of our prayers. Listeners, I encourage you today to commit to praying for one individual that you would like to be, that you would like to see saved in God's kingdom. Set a specific time daily to pray for this individual's salvation and to give heaven access to that person. Set an alarm if you must to help you remember your prayer appointment. Use promises from God's word or quotes from Spirit of Prophecy as well. Believe that your prayers will be answered and praise God every single time after you have prayed for His good work in this individual's life. It is God's will that no man perish, but all come to repentance. God loves the business of saving. He will answer in His time and in His way. Avail yourselves, listeners, for the salvation of a brother or a sister today.
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Good morning to and welcome to Spiritual Upliftment this Thursday. Today is the 21st of May 2026. I hope that you had a good night's rest and a good morning so far. Thank you for joining me on Spiritual Upliftment today. My name is Karen Perino. I'll be here through this morning until 1 o'clock this afternoon. So let us start off with the word of prayer. Then we're going to have our devotion for today. Then we continue on with our regular programming. Shall we pray? Our great Father in heaven, loving God, loving Creator, we are so thankful and grateful to you for your presence in our lives, for all the wonderful things that you do for us, through us. We thank you for the presence of your Holy Spirit, of your holy angels, of your Son who is ministering on our behalf in heaven right now. We thank you for the power to succeed, for the grace that you give us, for the ability to make wealth. We thank you for the healing and for the health that we enjoy, traveling mercies that you allowed us to enjoy. We take so many things for granted, but Lord, we know it is because of your mercies that we are not consumed and we are not destroyed by the evil one. So thank you for your awesome presence with us today. We pray that you fill us with hope and faith and joy and love for each other and love for you. May we love you more every day, Father. You want us to hate sin and to love you and still love sinners. And as it is your will, God, we pray that these things will happen in our lives today, that we'll grow up more, we'll reproduce your character a lot more today. Thank you for holding our hands through life and guiding us and giving us your Son and the light and the truth that we should follow. I pray that your will be done, whatever it looks like, whatever.

blessings and plans you have for us individually, that will take place. As people are praying for traveling mercies, you're asking for guidance, you're asking for strength and for healing and for comfort, and all the things that they're praying for, you know exactly how to answer us. You know exactly how to get through to us. So I pray today that your children will hear you. They'll answer and they'll follow. Thank you for taking such a great interest in our lives. And we pray that when you come again, everyone listening will be saved in your kingdom. Be with our seniors who are home, their bodies are aching and hurting them. And we pray that you'll give them the comfort that they need to endure today. Please send some visitors, someone to cheer them up, and to allow them to enjoy their days today. This is my humble ask in the name of Christ, our Savior. Amen.

This morning's devotion is entitled, Work is a Blessing. The text for today is from Ezekiel chapter 16, verse 49. And that says, Look, this was the iniquity of your sister Sodom, pride, full of food, and abundance of idleness. God gave labor to humanity as a blessing, to occupy our minds, to strengthen our bodies, and to develop our faculties. Adam and Eve labored in the Garden of Eden, and they found in mental and physical activity the highest pleasures of their holy existence. When they were driven from that beautiful home as a result of disobedience and were forced to struggle with a stubborn soil to gain their daily bread, that very labor was a relief to their sorrowing souls, a safeguard against temptation. Judicious labor is indispensable both to the happiness and the prosperity of our race. It makes the feeble strong, the timid brave, the poor rich, and the wretched happy. Our varied trusts are proportioned to our various abilities, and God expects corresponding returns for the talents He has given to His servants. It is not the greatness of the talents possessed that determines the reward, but the manner in which they are used. The degree of faithfulness with which the duties of life are performed, be they great or small. Idleness is one of the greatest curses that can fall upon us, for vice and crime follow in its train. Satan lies in ambush, ready to surprise and destroy those who are unguarded, whose leisure gives him opportunity to insinuate himself into their favor under some attractive disguise. He is never more successful than when he comes to men and women in their idle hours. The rich often consider themselves entitled to the preeminence among their fellow human beings and in the favor of God. Many feel above honest labor and look down with contempt upon the poorer neighbors. The children of the wealthy are taught that to be gentlemen and ladies, they must dress fashionably, avoid all useful labor, and shun the society of the working classes. Such ideas are wholly at variance with the divine purpose in the creation of mankind. The Son of God honored labor. Though He was the majesty of heaven, He chose His earthly home among the poor and lowly, and worked for His daily bread in the humble carpenter shop of Joseph. The path of the Christian laborer may be hard and narrow, but it is honored by the footprints of the Redeemer, and they are safe who follow in that sacred way. Signs of the Times, May 4th, 1882. Work is a blessing. I think most St. Lucians believe this. At least in the older generations, you see the benefit of working. That's what we do with our lives. We work. You don't just sit around idle and being lazy. We don't really encourage that type of behavior. Some people in the younger groups, they feel like, you know, they're tired already. You know, they just want to relax and chill a bit, sit and talk. But in those idle hours, that idle time, Satan takes advantage of it. He insinuates himself, he slides himself in. And he causes people to do destructive, violent things, dishonorable things, because there's nothing better to do. The old adage is, idle hands at the devil's workshop. Find something negative for you to do, but work gets your body strong. Work gets your mind strong. You build social skills. You learn how to work as a group. You learn how to meet hardship, how to solve problems. Work is good. I pray that you get good work to do. And most of Sinusians are working class people. And some are very wealthy and they do not need to do manual labor. They do not need to do... They don't really need to do work, per se. Even they have a lot of passive income. And unfortunately, in society, the way that, you know, society, Satan has set it up, that certain classes do not mingle with others. But God doesn't want that for His people. And it's at variance with the divine purpose, the reading says. The Son of God honored work. That's something that God gave to Adam and Eve pre-sin.
that they had to tend the garden. There was something to do with their time. There was a way that they got to learn more about the Creator, about each other, socialize with each other, build a community, build friendships and relationships. We were not just idle sitting by, letting the sun pass by. So even in this sin-cursed world, we still have to work. I pray that you get something gainful and responsible and meaningful to do, something that will enrich your life. Judicious labor is indispensable both to the happiness and the prosperity of our race. It makes the feeble strong, it makes the timid brave, the poor rich and the wretched happy. Work, good work. May your abilities and your skills grow as you train them, as you use them in work. God cares about all aspects of our lives, not just our spiritual lives, every single aspect of it. And I hope that you can use your gifts, your talents, grow them, multiply them, honor God, and of course, gain the great blessings of being gainfully employed, engaging in judicious labor, as the reading says. Jesus himself came here and he was a working man. He was a builder. Honorable work. Let us fall in the footprints of our honored Savior, as the reading says. This is the reading for this morning. Be sure to join me tomorrow, same time at 9:05 for another devotional thought. We're now 16 minutes after 9 o'clock. To our regular listeners, good morning to you. Sister Sini, Relia, good morning to you. And Sister Norma Dubois, blessings to you. Sister Alice Mathura, good morning. Sister Angela Morris, good morning to you. And Tennyson Morris, good morning again. To those who are traveling on the buses, good morning and happy day to all of you. Wishing you a wonderful and great day today. Let's take another song this morning from the Collingwood family, Ever Faithful.

And as Collins with Family, the song, then he'll find a way. You're listening to Praise FM Radio this morning. It is now 9:30. Up next, we're taking Dawn Mooney, the song, God Will Make a Way. After which, we'll have the reading for this morning from the book, Christian Service.

might be here tonight. You may think God has forgotten you about your situation, but He hasn't. The Bible says that we are inscribed on the palm of His hand. And heaven and earth may pass away, but His word will remain forever. And He can do exceedingly, abundantly, above all that we could ever ask or think tonight.

Thank you, God. Do it, Lord, right now. Make a way, God. For those of you feeling hopeless, there's hope. Make a roadway in the wilderness, Father, tonight. Make a river in the desert. Hallelujah. Thank you, Lord God.

It is now 9:35, time for the reading of the book Christian Service. We are beginning chapter 13 today, entitled Ministry of the Printed Page. And today the subheading is entitled Work of First Importance. Seventh-day Adventists have an entire ministry dedicated to just sending out information via books and magazines and other literature. An entire ministry. Maybe you've met some of them, some of our literature evangelists, Sister Reynolds, Sister Hillman, and the others. Hope that you've been blessed so far. So, Matilda Reynolds. All right. The reading today says, if there is one work more important than another, it is that of getting our publications before the public, thus leading them to search the scriptures. Missionary work, introducing our publications into families, conversing and praying with and for them, is a good work. Let every Seventh-day Adventist himself ask himself, what can I do to proclaim the third angel's message? Christ came to this world to give this message to his servant, to give to the churches. It is to be proclaimed to every nation, kindred, tongue, and people. How are we to give it? The distribution of our literature is one means by which the message is to be proclaimed. Let every believer scatter broadcast tracts and leaflets and books containing the message for this time. Colporters or literature evangelists are needed who will go forth to circulate our publications everywhere. Papers and books are the Lord's means of keeping the message for this time continually before the people. In enlightening and confirming souls in the truth, the publications will do a far greater work than can be accomplished by the ministry of the word alone. The silent messengers that are placed in the homes of the people through the work of the canvasser will strengthen the gospel ministry in every way, for the Holy Spirit will impress minds as they read the books, just as he impresses the minds of those who listen to the preaching of the word. The same ministry of angels attends the books that contain the truth as attends the work of the minister. Let not the canvassing work be left to languish. Let the books containing the light on present truth be placed before as many as possible. The presidents of our conferences and others in responsible positions have a duty to do in this matter. The world is to receive the light of truth through an evangelizing ministry of the word in our books and periodicals. Our publications are to show that the end of all things is at hand. God calls upon his people to act like living men and not be indolent, sluggish, and indifferent. We must carry the publications to the people and urge them to accept. Our publications are now sowing the gospel seed and are instrumental in bringing as many souls to Christ as to the preached word. Whole churches have been raised up as the result of their circulation. In this work, every disciple of Christ can act a part. A messenger from heaven stood in our midst, and he spoke words of warning and instruction. He made us clearly understand that the gospel of the kingdom is the message for which the world is perishing, and that this message, as contained in our publications, already in print, and those yet to be issued, should be circulated among the people who are nigh and afar off. The bookwork should be the means of quickly giving the sacred light of present truth to the world. And we're going to pause here for today at page 146. We're going to continue on with this tomorrow Friday. Conclude it tomorrow Friday. The work of first importance. If you have been blessed with any kind of literature from the Seventh-day Adventist movement, the book Steps to Christ, the different tracts, the different magazines, all the different books, if you've read them, you know that they are very blessed, especially the Steps to Christ book. That is a treasure trove. We love giving this away. And so we're learning that this is another avenue to share the gospel message. We are told in time that those books on shelves, when the world is quiet, there's less distraction, those books are going to find themselves off the shelves into the hands of people. Angels will shake them off the shelves so folks can pick them up and read in the quietness of their homes. They've been placed there months before, years before, maybe decades before.
and you read, and then the gospel again gets a new life, new vigor in reaching the people for the Lord. So today, brethren, I know that there's a lot to be done in terms of different lines of ministry for the Lord, but this one is of particular interest for our time. We're now into the AI age, electronic age, and everything is based on electricity. And a lot of these books are already accessible through the app, but you must have electricity to access it. You must have Wi-Fi to read some of it. And so having the book is accessible to everybody. It doesn't have to be recharged. It is there for you in the privacy of your home. No one's tracking you. You can read and learn for yourself. If you're interested in doing this work, pray about it and speak to the head office. They're going to guide you accordingly. You can do it part-time. You can do it as the Lord moves you. Full-time, whatever is necessary. But other parts of this world, this is a very, very important work to be done, that people have the information in their hands. It's not just the preached word. It is not just the work of the gospel in caring and loving people, but it's also in the printed pages as well. And I just think of our stalwarts, Sister Matilda Reynolds and Sister Luthane Herman, who were on the field for so many decades. Oh yeah, Sister Leandra Sidney and others were outside doing the work as well, and others, so many other colporters. So, colporters, Sister Randolph, good morning to you. Wishing you guys a blessed and wonderful day. And to all others, have a wonderful day today. Make sure to join me tomorrow as we continue to read more. Let's take in our... We'll take in another song, and then we'll have the helpful tip for today. This one is the Acid Ons with the song Blessings.

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0: And it's now 13 minutes before 10 o'clock. It is now time for our health tip for today. This morning's health tip, again, we explore more of the health benefits of cayenne pepper, also known as mirchi. And we're learning today that it helps improve blood circulation. I think that's one of the main things it is known for, especially with the medical missionaries. This is kind of like a first aid plant substance. Barbara O'Neill speaks very highly of cayenne pepper. All right, so it improves blood circulation. It says, when any body part is sick, the blood flow to that area is usually affected. Cayenne pepper helps to remove the entire blotch, stimulates the blood flow, makes sure that the vitamins are properly delivered to all areas, and guarantees that waste is removed. Very busy worker there. Cayenne pepper. Isn't it amazing how God has given us so many plants and foods and enzymes to help us live happier, better lives? And you may be saying to yourself, but if we do all of these things, you'll still die. Yes, but you may die a lot later rather than sooner. And you enjoy a better quality of life. It all boils down to, we're going to do what God tells us to do. We cannot control the future. We cannot control the chemicals all around us. What's in the food, what's in the air, what's in the water. We cannot, but we're just going to, as much as possible, it's within our reach, it is under our control. We're going to do exactly what God tells us to do. Using plants, having a plant-based diet is the best diet. So he says, that's what we're going to do. And you don't have to be on a plant-based diet to use cayenne pepper. A lot of people like it in their food. You may just like the taste, it provides a little heat, but also know that when you add it in there in your stews, you're actually helping your body improve its circulation. Again, the helpful tip for today. When any body part is sick, the blood flow to that area is usually affected. Cayenne pepper helps remove that entire blotch, stimulates the blood flow, make sure that the vitamins are properly delivered to all areas, and guarantees that waste is removed. Good to know. Join me tomorrow, same time at 9:45, as we continue to learn more about the health benefits of cayenne pepper. Coming up at the next couple of seconds, we shall bring you our Creation Moments broadcast and attend this morning our program, Intimate Invitations. Just a little update here, speaking about the importance of literature evangelism. A sister says that Sister Jennifer Meda, I guess, was a literature evangelist back in the call porter, as we used to call them, from the Castries SDA Church. In 1992, she sold a book to a young woman. She was 16 at the time. She says she's 50 years old today and she still has that book. It is called You're a Teenager. And I know that this is a very lovely book, good book to read. And it's not just a spiritual book. It covers your entire life. And so there are so many great books that the call porters brought to you. You know, this is what's available now. This is what you should read to your children on parenting, on how to raise boys, how to raise girls, on nutrition, on your spirituality, on organization of the church, the history, structure, how to build up your Sabbath school, and all these different things. So thank you for sharing that with us, Sister Florence. And so the books last. Yeah, they're on your shelves. They're there. And hopefully your children and grandchildren and your other ones, friends and others, can read the book. It was written by James Wright. So you're a teenager and you learn so much about yourself. Sister Valentine Kodiban, good morning to you. Sister Sharon Frederick and family, blessed day to you. Sister Jennifer Placid, hope you're feeling and doing well today. Sister Jennifer Shallery, good morning and happy day to you as well. Sister Frances Kenitha, good morning. Brother Amos in Antigua, Brother Albany Island family, good day. Sister Mary Francis in the UK, Sister Venus, good morning to you. Sister Clessa Mahone, Mary Jane Alexander, Prisca Henry, Sister Celia King, Kasani Fellinor, Edgitha Mathre. Happy day to everybody. Let's take in Creation Moments broadcast at this time.
1: 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And now, here's our Creation Moments host, Ian Taylor.
2: The environment naturally produces hazardous waste without the help of man. Ashes from a wood fire can contain enough naturally occurring radioactivity to be classified as hazardous waste. Uranium and other radioactive elements occur naturally in the environment and can be dissolved in groundwater. Chlorofluorocarbons, manufactured for refrigeration, are also spewed from volcanoes. Also called CFCs, these chemicals are thought by some scientists to degrade the Earth's ozone layer. The fact is, nature produces more hazardous waste than does man. Since hazardous waste is a natural part of the creation, one might expect a well-designed creation to have the ability to process hazardous materials into harmless substances. Science is beginning to discover how the Creator has designed the creation to deal with this problem. Scientists have learned how several bacteria decontaminate water that carries dissolved uranium. One species of bacterium combines the phosphate in the water with the uranium to make uranium phosphate crystals. These crystals are stored harmlessly in the bacterium. Another species uses enzymes to make uranium ore and then settles harmlessly out of the water. Another species has been discovered that breaks down the CFCs. The creation is indeed well designed. In fact, the Creator's solutions to hazardous waste will help us learn how to clean up the messes we make.
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0: Sister Cinera Roberts, that one went out to you for your listening pleasure. Good morning to you, Jacqueline. Hope you guys are doing well. Sister Yuli, good morning to you. Sister Veronica Ruben, good morning and happy day. Sister Lisa John, good morning to you. We're just about a minute before 10 this morning. At 10 for our intimate invitations, we have Abraham Pray to God Like a Child. And we'll have our readings for our Keeping In From program from 10 to about quarter 2. Today, chapters 3 and 4 of Ministry of Healing. Today is entitled With Nature and With God and the Touch of Faith.
1: God is true.
2: He that have received his testimony have set to his seal that God is true. John 3, verse 33.
1: The law is true.
2: The fear of the Lord is clean, enduring forever. The judgments of the Lord are true and righteous altogether. Psalm 19, verse 9.

0: Welcome to the Intimate Invitation, a sacred space where hearts draw near to the presence of God. Whether you're tuning in from a quiet corner or a busy day, this is your moment to pause, reflect, and to reconnect. Let the noise fade and let prayer lead you into intimacy with the one who knows you best. Here is your host, Sherina Favrier.
1: Abraham prayed to God with the confidence of a child pleading with his father. Two of the heavenly messengers departed, leaving Abraham alone with him, whom he now knew to be the Son of God. And the man of faith pleaded for the inhabitants of Sodom. Once he had saved them by his sword, now he endeavored to save them by prayer. Lot and his household were still dwellers there, and the unselfish love that prompted Abraham to their rescue from the Elamites now sought to save them, if it were God's will, from the storm of divine judgment. With deep reverence and humility, he urged his plea. I have taken upon me to speak unto the Lord, which am but dust and ashes. There was no self-confidence, no boasting of his own righteousness. He did not claim a favor on the ground of his obedience or of the sacrifices he had made in doing God's will. Himself a sinner, he pleaded in the behalf of sinners. Such a spirit of all who approach God should possess. Yet Abraham manifested the confidence of a child pleading with a loved father. He came close to the heavenly messenger and fervently urged his petition. Love for perishing souls inspired Abraham's prayer. While he loathed the sin of the corrupt city, he desired that the sinners might be saved. His deep interest for Sodom shows the anxiety that we should feel for the impenitent. We should cherish hatred of sin, but pity and love for the sinner. Prayer is not an event, but it is a process. Praying for perishing souls.

0: It is only in heaven that we will see the true value and the meaning of our prayers. Listeners, I encourage you today to commit to praying for one individual that you would like to be, that you would like to see saved in God's kingdom. Set a specific time daily to pray for this individual's salvation and to give heaven access to that person. Set an alarm if you must to help you remember your prayer appointment. Use promises from God's word or quotes from Spirit of Prophecy as well. Believe that your prayers will be answered and praise God every single time after you have prayed for His good work in this individual's life. It is God's will that no man perish, but all come to repentance. God loves the business of saving. He will answer in His time and in His way. Avail yourselves, listeners, for the salvation of a brother or a sister today.
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0: Chapter 3, With Nature and with God.
1: The Savior's life on earth was a life of communion with nature and with God. In this communion, he revealed for us the secret of a life of power. Jesus was an earnest, constant worker. Never lived there among men another so weighted with responsibilities. Never another carried so heavy a burden of the world's sorrow and sin. Never another toiled with such self-consuming zeal for the good of men. Yet his was a life of health. Physically as well as spiritually, he was represented by the sacrificial lamb, without blemish and without spot. 1 Peter 1:19. In body as in soul, he was an example of all of what God designed all humanity to be through obedience to his laws. As the people looked upon Jesus, they saw a face in which divine compassion was blended with conscious power. He seemed to be surrounded with an atmosphere of spiritual life. While his manners were gentle and unassuming, he impressed men with a sense of power that was hidden, yet could not be wholly concealed. During his ministry, he was continually pursued by crafty and hypocritical men who were seeking his life. Spies were on his track, watching his words to find some occasion against him. The keenest and most highly cultured minds of the nation sought to defeat him in controversy, but never could they gain an advantage. They had to retire from the field, confounded and put to shame by the lowly teacher from Galilee. Christ's teaching had a freshness and a power such as men had never before known. Even his enemies were forced to confess, "Never man spake like this man," John 7:46. The childhood of Jesus, spent in poverty, had been uncorrupted by the artificial habits of a corrupt age. Working at the carpenter's bench, bearing the burdens of home life, learning the lessons of obedience and toil, he found recreation amidst the scenes of nature, gathering knowledge as he sought to understand nature's mysteries. He studied the Word of God, and his hours of greatest happiness were found when he could turn aside from the scene of his labors to go into the fields, to meditate in the quiet valleys,

0: to hold communion with God on the mountainside or amid the trees of the forest. The early morning often found him in some secluded place, meditating, searching the scriptures, or in prayer. With a voice of singing, he welcomed the morning light. With songs of thanksgiving, he cheered his hours of labor and brought heaven's gladness to the toil-worn and disheartened. During his ministry, Jesus lived to a great degree an outdoor life. His journeys from place to place were made on foot, and much of his teaching was given in the open air. In training his disciples, he often withdrew from the confusion of the city to the quiet of the fields, as more in harmony with the lessons of simplicity, faith, and self-abnegation he desired to teach them. It was beneath the sheltering trees of the mountainside, but a little distance from the Sea of Galilee, that the 12 were called to the apostolate, and the Sermon on the Mount was given. Christ loved to gather the people about him under the blue heavens, or on some grassy hillside, or on the beach beside the lake. Here, surrounded by the works of his own creation, he could turn their thoughts from the artificial to the natural. In the growth and development of nature were revealed the principles of his kingdom. As men should lift their eyes to the hills of God and behold the wonderful works of his hand, they could learn precious lessons of divine truth. In future days, the lessons of the divine teacher would thus be repeated to them by the things of nature. The mind would be uplifted, and the heart would find rest. The disciples who were associated with him in his work, Jesus often released for a season that they might visit their homes and rest. But in vain were their efforts to draw him away from his labors. All day he ministered to the throngs that came to him, and at eventide, or in the early morning, he went away to the sanctuary of the mountains for communion with his Father. Often his incessant labor and the conflict with the enmity and false teachings of the rabbis left him so utterly wearied that his mother and brothers and even his disciples feared that his life would be sacrificed. But as he returned from the hours of prayer that closed the toilsome day, they marked the look of peace upon his face, the freshness of life and power that seemed to pervade his whole being. From hours spent alone with God, he came forth morning by morning to bring the light of heaven to men. It was just after the return from their first missionary tour that Jesus bade his disciples come apart and rest a while. The disciples had returned filled with the joy of their success as heralds of the gospel, when the tidings reached them of the death of John the Baptist at the hand of Herod. It was a bitter sorrow and disappointment. Jesus knew that in leaving the Baptist to die in prison, he had severely tested the disciples' faith. With pitying tenderness, he looked upon their sorrowful, tear-stained faces. Tears were in his own eyes and voice, as he said, "Come ye yourselves apart into a desert place and rest a while." Mark 6:31. Near Bethesda, at the northern end of the Sea of Galilee, was a lonely region, beautiful with the fresh green of spring, that offered a welcome retreat to Jesus and his disciples. For this place they set out, going in their boat across the lake. Here they could rest, apart from the confusion of the multitude. Here the disciples could listen to the words of Christ, undisturbed by the retorts and accusation of the Pharisees. And here they hoped to enjoy a short season of fellowship in the society of their Lord. Only a short time did Jesus have alone with his beloved ones, but how precious to them were those few moments. They talked together regarding the work of the gospel and the possibility of making their labor more effective in reaching the people. As Jesus opened to them the treasures of truth, they were vitalized by divine power and inspired with hope and courage. But soon he was again sought for by the multitude. Supposing that He had gone to his usual place of retirement. The people followed him thither. His hope to gain even 1 hour of rest was frustrated. But in the depth of his pure, compassionate heart, the good shepherd of the sheep had only love and pity for these restless, thirsting souls. All day he ministered to their needs, and at evening dismissed them to go to their homes and rest. In a life wholly devoted to the good of others, the Savior found it necessary to turn aside from ceaseless activity and contact with human needs, to seek retirement and unbroken communion with his Father. As the throng that had followed him depart, he goes into the mountains, and there, alone with God, pours out his soul in prayer for these suffering, sinful, needy ones. When Jesus said to his disciples that the harvest was great and the laborers were few, he did not urge upon them the necessity of ceaseless toil, but bade them, "Pray ye therefore the Lord of the harvest, that he will send forth laborers unto his harvest." Matthew 9:38. To his toil-worn workers today, as really as to his first disciples, he speaks these words of compassion: "Come ye yourselves apart and rest a while." All who are under the training of God need the quiet hour for communion with their own hearts, with nature, and with God. In them is to be revealed a life that is not in harmony with the world, its customs, or its practices, and they need to have a personal experience in obtaining a knowledge of the will of God. We must individually hear him speaking to the heart. When every other voice is hushed, and in quietness we wait before him, the silence of the soul makes more distinct the voice of God. He bids us, "Be still and know that I am God." Psalm 46:10. This is the effectual preparation for all labor for God. Amidst the hurrying throng and the strain of life's intense activities, he who is thus refreshed will be surrounded with an atmosphere of light and peace. He will receive a new endowment of both physical and mental strength. His life will breathe out a fragrance and will reveal a divine power that will reach men's heart.
1: Chapter 4, The Touch of Faith.
0: "If I may but touch his garment, I shall be whole." Matthew 9:21. It was a poor woman who spoke these words, a woman who for 12 years had suffered from a disease that made her life a burden. She had spent all her means upon physicians and remedies, only to be pronounced incurable. But as she heard of the great healer, her hopes revived. She thought, "If only I could get near enough to speak to him, I might be healed." Christ was on his way to the home of Jairus, the Jewish rabbi who had entreated him to come and heal his daughter. The heartbroken petition, "My little daughter lieth at the point of death. I pray thee, come and lay thy hands on her, that she may be healed," Mark 5:23, had touched the tender, sympathetic heart of Christ, and he at once set out with the ruler for his home. They advanced but slowly, for the crowd pressed Christ on every side. In making his way through the multitude, the Savior came near to where the afflicted woman was standing. Again and again she had tried in vain to get near him. Now her opportunity had come. She could see no way of speaking to him. She would not seek to hinder his slow advance. But she had heard that healing came from a touch of his garments, and fearful of losing her one chance for relief, she pressed forward, saying to herself, "If I may but touch his garment, I shall be whole." Christ knew every thought of her mind, and he was making his way to where she stood. He realized her great need, and he was helping her to exercise faith. As he was passing, She reached forward and succeeded in barely touching the border of his garment. In that moment, she knew that she was healed. In that one touch was concentrated the faith of her life, and instantly her pain and feebleness disappeared. Instantly she felt the thrill as of an electric current passing through every fiber of her being. There came over her a sensation of perfect health. She felt in her body that she was healed of the plague. Verse 29. The grateful woman desired to express her thanks to the mighty healer who had done more for her in one touch than the physicians had done in 12 long years. But she dared not. With a grateful heart, she tried to withdraw from the crowd. Suddenly, Jesus stopped. Looking around, he asked, "Who touched me?" Looking at him in amazement, Peter answered, "Master, the multitude throng thee and press thee. And sayest thou, who touched me?" Luke 8:45. "Somebody hath touched me," Jesus said, "for I perceive that virtue is gone out of me." Verse 46. He could distinguish the touch of faith from the casual touch of the careless throng. Someone had touched him with a deep purpose and had received answer. Christ did not ask the question for his own information. He had a lesson for the people, for his disciples, and for the woman. He wished to inspire the afflicted with hope. He wished to show that it was faith which had brought the healing power. The woman's trust must not be passed by without comment. God must be glorified by her grateful confession. Christ desired her to understand that he approved her act of faith. He would not have her depart with a half blessing only. She was not to remain in ignorance of his knowledge of her suffering, or of his compassionate love, and of his approval of her faith in his power to save to the uttermost all who come to him. Looking toward the woman, Christ insisted on knowing who had touched him. Finding concealment vain, she came forward, trembling, and cast herself at his feet. With grateful tears, she told him before all the people why she had touched his garment and how she had immediately been healed. She feared that her act in touching his garment had been one of presumption, but no word of censure came from Christ's lips. He spoke only words of approval. They came from a heart of love filled with sympathy for human woe. "Daughter," he said gently, "be of good comfort. Thy faith had made thee whole. Go in peace." Verse 48. How cheering were these words to her. Now no fear that she had given offense embittered her joy. To the curious crowd pressing about Jesus, there was imparted no vital power, but the suffering woman who touched him in faith received healing. And so in spiritual things does the casual contact differ from the touch of faith. To believe in Christ merely as the Savior of the world can never bring healing to the soul. The faith that is unto salvation is not a mere assent to the truth of the gospel. True faith is that which receives Christ as a personal Savior. God gave his only begotten Son that I, by believing in him, should not perish, but have everlasting life. John 3:16. When I come to Christ, according to his word, I am to believe that I receive his saving grace. The life that I now live, I am to live by the faith of the Son of God who loved me and gave himself for me. Galatians 2:20. Many hold faith as an opinion. Saving faith is a transaction by which those who receive Christ join themselves in covenant relation with God. A living faith means an increase of vigor, a confiding trust by which, through the grace of Christ, the soul becomes a conquering power. Faith is a mighty conqueror, mightier than death. If the sick can be led to fix their eyes in faith upon the mighty healer, we shall see wonderful results. It will bring life to the body and to the soul. In working for the victims of evil habits, instead of pointing them to the despair and ruin toward which they are hastening, turn their eyes away to Jesus. Fix them upon the glories of the heavenly. This will do more for the saving of body and soul than will all the terrors of the grave when kept before the helpless and apparently hopeless. According to his mercy, he saved us. A centurion's servant was lying sick of the palsy. Among the Romans, the servants were slaves, bought and sold in the marketplaces, and often treated with abuse and cruelty. But the centurion was tenderly attached to his servant and greatly desired his recovery. He believed that Jesus could heal him. He had not seen the Savior, but the reports he had heard inspired him with faith. Notwithstanding the formalism of the Jews, this Roman was convinced that their religion was superior to his own. Already he had broken through the barriers of national prejudice and hatred that separated the conquerors from the conquered people. He had manifested respect for the service of God and had shown kindness to the Jews as his worshipers. In the teaching of Christ, as it had been reported to him, he found that which met the need of the soul. All that was spiritual within him responded to the Savior's words. But he thought himself unworthy to approach Jesus, and he appealed to the Jewish elders to make request for his servant's healing. The elders present the case to Jesus, urging that he was worthy for whom he should do this, for he loveth our nation, and he hath built us a synagogue, Luke 7, verses 4 and 5. But on the way to the centurion's house, Jesus receives a message from the officer himself. Lord, trouble not thyself, for I am not worthy that thou shouldest enter under my roof. Verse 6. Still the Savior keeps on his way, and the centurion comes in person to complete the message, saying, Neither thought I myself worthy to come unto thee, but speak the word only, and my servant shall be healed. For I am a man under authority, having soldiers under me. And I say to this man, Go, and he goeth, and to another, Come, and he cometh. And to my servant, Do this, and he doeth it. Verse 7, and Matthew 8, verses 8 and 9. I represent the power of Rome, and my soldiers recognize my authority as supreme. So doest thou represent the power of the infinite God, and all created things obey thy word. Thou canst command the disease to depart, and it shall obey thee. Speak but the word, and my servant shall be healed. As thou hast believed, Christ said, so be it done unto thee. And his servant was healed in the selfsame hour. Verse 13. The Jewish elders had commended the centurion to Christ because of the favor he had shown to our nation. He is worthy, they said, for he hath built us a synagogue. But the centurion said of himself, I am not worthy. Yet he did not fear to ask help from Jesus. Not to his own goodness did he trust, but to the Savior's mercy. His only argument was his great need. In the same way, every human being can come to Christ, not by works of righteousness which we have done, but according to his mercy, he saved us. Titus 3:5. Do you feel that because you are a sinner, you cannot hope to receive blessing from God? Remember that Christ came into the world to save sinners. We have nothing to recommend us to God. The plea that we may urge now and ever is our utterly helpless condition, which makes his redeeming power a necessity. Renouncing all self-dependence, we may look to the cross of Calvary and say, In my hand no price I bring, simply to thy cross I cling. If thou canst believe, all things are possible to him that believeth, Mark 9:23. It is faith that connects us with heaven and brings us strength for coping with the powers of darkness. In Christ, God has provided means for subduing every evil trait and resisting every temptation, however strong. But many feel that they lack faith, and therefore they remain away from Christ. Let these souls, in their helpless unworthiness, cast themselves upon the mercy of their compassionate Savior. Look not to self, but to Christ. He who healed the sick and cast out demons when he walked among men is still the same mighty Redeemer. Then grasp his promises as leaves from the tree of life. Him that cometh to me, I will in no wise cast out. John 6:37. As you come to him, believe that he accepts you, because he has promised. You can never perish while you do this. Never. God commended his love toward us in that while we were yet sinners, Christ died for us. Romans 5:8. And if God be for us, who can be against us? He that spared not his own Son, but delivered him up for us all, how shall he not with him also freely give us all things? Romans 8:31-32. I am persuaded that neither death, nor life, nor angels, nor principalities, nor things present, nor things to come, nor powers, nor height, nor depth, nor any other creation shall be able to separate us from the love of God which is in Christ Jesus our Lord. Verses 38-39, American Revised Version, margin. Thou canst make me clean. Of all the diseases known in the East, leprosy was the most dreaded. Its incurable and contagious character and its horrible effect upon its victims fill the bravest with fear. Among the Jews, it was regarded as a judgment on account of sin, and hence was called the stroke, the finger of God, deep-rooted, ineradicable, deadly. It was looked upon as a symbol of sin. By the ritual law, the leper was pronounced unclean. Whatever he touched was unclean. The air was polluted by his breath. Like one already dead, he was shut out from the habitations of men. One who was suspected of having the disease must present himself to the priests, who were to examine and decide his case. If pronounced a leper, he was isolated from his family, cut off from the congregation of Israel, and doomed to associate with those only who were similarly affected. Even kings and rulers were not exempt. A monarch attacked by this terrible disease must yield up the scepter and flee from society. Away from his friends and his kindred, the leper must bear the curse of his malady. He was obliged to publish his own calamity, to rend his garments and sound the alarm, warning all to flee from his contaminating presence. The cry, "Unclean! Unclean!" coming in mournful tones from the lonely exile, was a signal heard with fear and abhorrence. In the region of Christ's ministry were many of these sufferers, and as the news of his work reached them, there is one in whose heart faith begins to spring up. If he could go to Jesus, he might be healed. But how can he find Jesus? Doomed as he is to perpetual isolation, how can he present himself to the healer? And will Christ heal him? Will he not, like the Pharisees and even the physicians, pronounce a curse upon him and warn him to flee from the haunts of men? He thinks of all that has been told him of Jesus. Not one who has sought his help has been turned away. The wretched man determines to find the Savior. Though shut out from the cities, it may be that he can cross his path in some byway along the mountain roads, or find him as he is teaching outside the towns. The difficulties are great, But this is his only hope. Standing afar off, the leper catches a few words from the Savior's lips. He sees him laying his hand upon the sick. He sees the lame, the blind, the paralytic, and those dying of various maladies rise up in health, praising God for deliverance. His faith strengthens. Nearer and yet nearer he approaches to the listening throng. The restrictions laid upon him, the safety of the people, the fear with which all men regard him are alike forgotten. He thinks only of the blessed hope of healing. He is a loathsome spectacle. The disease is made frightful inroads, and his decaying body is horrible to look upon. At sight of him, the people fall back. In their terror, they crowd upon one another to escape from contact with him. Some try to prevent him from approaching Jesus, but in vain. He neither sees nor hears them. Their expressions of loathing are lost upon him. He sees only the Son of God. He hears only the voice that speaks life to the dying. Pressing to Jesus, he casts himself at his feet with a cry, "Lord, if thou wilt, thou canst make me clean." Jesus replies, "I will. Be thou clean," and lays his hand upon him. Matthew 8:2-3. Immediately a change passes over the leper. His blood becomes healthy, the nerves sensitive, the muscles firm. The unnaturally white, scaly surface, peculiar to leprosy, disappears, and his flesh becomes as the flesh of a little child. Should the priest learn the facts concerning the healing of the leper, their hatred of Christ might lead them to render a dishonest sentence. Jesus desired that an impartial decision be secured. He therefore bids the man tell no one of the cure, but without delay present himself at the temple with an offering before any rumors concerning the miracle could be spread abroad. Before the priest could accept such an offering, they were required to examine the offerer and certify his complete recovery. This examination was made. The priests who had condemned the leper to banishment testified to his cure. The healed man was restored to his home and society. He felt that the boon of health was very precious. He rejoiced in the vigor of manhood and in his restoration to his family. Notwithstanding the caution of Jesus, he could no longer conceal the fact of his cure, and joyfully he went about proclaiming the power of the one who had made him whole. When this man came to Jesus, he was full of leprosy. Its deadly poison permeated his whole body. The disciples sought to prevent their master from touching him, for he who touched a leper became himself unclean. But in laying his hand upon the leper, Jesus received no defilement. The leprosy was cleansed, and thus it was with the leprosy of sin, deep-rooted, deadly, impossible to be cleansed by human power. The whole head is sick, the whole heart faint. From the sole of the foot even to the head there was no soundness in it, but wounds and bruises and putrefying sores. Isaiah 1:5-6. But Jesus, coming to dwell in humanity, receives no pollution. His presence was healing virtue for the sinner. Whoever will fall at his feet, saying in faith, "Lord, if thou wilt, thou canst make me clean," shall hear the answer, "I will, be thou clean." In some instances of healing, Jesus did not at once grant the blessing sought. But in the case of leprosy, no sooner was the appeal made than it was granted. When we pray for earthly blessings, the answer to our prayer may be delayed, or God may give us something other than we ask. But not so when we ask for deliverance from sin. It is His will to cleanse us from sin, to make us His children, and to enable us to live a holy life. Christ gave Himself for our sins that He might deliver us from this present evil world, according to the will of God and our Father. Galatians 1:4. And this is the confidence that we have in Him, that if we ask anything according to his will, he heareth us. And if we know that he hear us, whatsoever we ask, we know that we have the petitions that we desire of him. 1 John 5, verses 14 and 15. Jesus looked upon the distressed and heart-burdened, those whose hopes were blighted, and who with earthly joys were seeking to quiet the longing of the soul, and he invited all to find rest in him. Ye shall find rest. Tenderly he bade the toiling people, take my yoke upon you and learn of me, for I am meek and lowly in heart, and ye shall find rest unto your souls. Matthew 11:29. In these words, Christ was speaking to every human being. Whether they know it or not, all are weary and heavy laden. All are weighted down with burdens that only Christ can remove. The heaviest burden that we bear is the burden of sin. If we were left to bear this burden, it would crush us. But the sinless one has taken our place. The Lord hath laid on him the iniquity of us all. Isaiah 53:6. He has borne the burden of our guilt. He will take the load from our weary shoulders. He will give us rest. The burden of care and sorrow also he will bear. He invites us to cast all our care upon him, for he cares us upon his heart. The elder brother of our race is by the eternal throne. He looks upon every soul who is turning his face toward him as the Savior. He knows by experience what are the weaknesses of humanity, what are our wants, and where lies the strength of our temptations. For he was in all points tempted like as we are, yet without sin. Hebrews 4:15. He is watching over you, trembling child of God. Are you tempted? He will deliver. Are you weak? He will strengthen. Are you ignorant? He will enlighten. Are you wounded? He will heal. The Lord telleth the number of the stars, and yet he healeth the broken in heart and bindeth up their wounds. Psalms 147:4-3. Whatever your anxieties and trials, spread out your case before the Lord. Your spirit will be braced for endurance. The way will be open for you to disentangle yourself from embarrassment and difficulty. The weaker and more helpless you know yourself to be, the stronger will you become in his strength. The heavier your burdens, the more blessed the rest in casting them upon your burden-bearer. Circumstances may separate friends. The restless waters of the wide sea may roll between us and them. But no circumstances, no distance can separate us from the Savior. Whatever we may be, wherever we may be, he is at our right hand to support, maintain, uphold, and cheer. Greater than the love of a mother for her child is Christ's love for his redeemed. It is our privilege to rest in his love, to say, I will trust him, for he gave his life for me. Human love may change, but Christ's love knows no change. And when we cry to him for help, his hand is stretched out to save. The mountains may depart and the hills be removed, but my loving kindness shall not depart from thee, neither shall my covenant of peace be removed, saith Jehovah, that hath mercy on thee. Isaiah 54:10. American Revised Version.
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1: And Abraham planted a grove in Beersheba and called there on the name of the Lord, the everlasting God. Genesis 21, verse 33.
0: The law is eternal.
1: The works of his hand are verity and judgment. All his commandments

listening to Praise FM, the power and the glory, proclaiming that Jesus is coming soon.

little over 2 weeks after his heroics on Hacksaw Ridge, Corporal Desmond Doss was evacuated from Okinawa. He was wounded 4 times during his time there. A sniper's bullet broke his arm, and he had, at one time, 17 pieces of shrapnel in his body after kicking a grenade away from himself and his fellow soldiers. He later received the Medal of Honor. A hero, but a wounded hero. Sometimes you get hurt in service, even in the service of God. But Paul spoke to that when he said, "For our light affliction, which is but for a moment, is working for us a far more exceeding and eternal weight of glory." 2 Corinthians 4:17. Serving God, sharing your faith, living your Christian life, you won't always be thanked or praised. But God looks at you with favor. And when it matters, at the second coming of Jesus, your faithfulness will be rewarded. John Bradshaw, It Is Written.

0: We're now 2 minutes after 11 o'clock. It's now time for the verse and thought for today. This morning's verse comes from the book of Lamentations. We're reading from chapter 3, verses 22 and 23. It says, "It is of the Lord's mercies that we are not consumed, because his compassions fail not. They are new every morning. Great is thy faithfulness." Again, the verse today, "It is of the Lord's mercies that we are not consumed, because his compassions fail not. They are new every morning. Great is thy faithfulness." Lamentations 3, 22 and 23. The thought today comes from the book Desire Pages, page 271. It says, "Physical disease, however malignant and deep-seated, was healed by the power of Christ. But the disease of the soul took a firmer hold upon those who closed their eyes against the light. Leprosy and palsy were not so terrible as bigotry and unbelief." Again, the thought today, "Physical disease, however malignant and deep-seated, was healed by the power of Christ. But the disease of the soul took a firmer hold upon those who closed their eyes against the light. Leprosy and palsy were not so terrible as bigotry and unbelief." Desire Pages, page 271. We're now 3 minutes after 11. Up next, Lifeline production, Amazing Island Tug of War. Then we have our devotional thought at 11:45 and the midday news at 12. Between that time, you can call now to request your songs. The number to dial is 452-1011. The WhatsApp line is 461-9647.
1: We're here at the International Airport, where Amazing Alan will have a tug-of-war with this 747 jumbo jet.
2: Guys, this rope's going to slip right through my hands.
1: Tie the rope around your waist, Alan.
2: Oh, good idea. So, why am I doing this?
1: To illustrate the effects of an unforgiving heart. The Bible says when you stand praying, if you hold anything against anyone, forgive him.
2: So how does my holding onto this rope illustrate unforgiveness?
1: When we are unforgiving, we hold a grudge and are pulled through the muddy pit of anger, drug over the

It's now 8 minutes after 11. Yesterday, I missed this song, this request from Sister Valentine Conibert. She wanted to send that greetings to her dear friend Beverly James, who came to visit her. I apologize so much for not being able to play that yesterday. But your song comes up now, Cece Winans, with the song Come Jesus Comes. As part of our trivia for today, the question is asked, in Gethsemane, Jesus asked his disciples to do something. What was it? Again, in Gethsemane, Jesus asked his disciples to do something. What was it? The answer will come up after the song. This is the Valentine Conibert and her dear friend Beverly James.

And before we take in this one from CC Wine and Holy Forever, Sister Prisca Henry, hope you're doing well today. I know that you enjoy this song quite a bit. So our trivia question today was, in Gethsemane, Jesus asked his disciples to do something. What was it? The song of ages to the land. And the answer can be found in Mark chapter 14, verse 34. And the answer says, and at the ninth hour, Jesus cried with a loud voice, saying, I'm reading 15. Go to 34. All right, 34 says, and saith unto them, my soul is exceeding sorrowful unto death. Tarry ye here and watch. So the answer is, he asked them to wait and to watch with him, to pray with him. And of course, the disciples found it. And he was left alone. Okay, so the question again this morning for our trivia. In Gethsemane, Jesus asked his disciples to do something. What was it? And the answer is to keep watch with him. Now, in these last days, are we keeping watch with Jesus as well? Are we watching to see what's taking place in this world? Watching, comparing the scriptures, what's happening in our lives, around the world? Hope we don't stick our heads in the sand, you know, go into darkness and just play no mind about what's happening. Those who work with the enemy of God, enemy of Christ, they are consolidating. Let us fortify our minds in the scriptures. Stay close to Christ. Right, let's take this one from the top. Holy Forever.

And we're now 20 minutes after 11 o'clock. The lines are open for your song requests. You can call 452-1011 or use the WhatsApp line 461-9647. This next song comes from Sister Minerva. She's sending out greetings to her friends and loved ones, especially Sister Josephine Paul, her sister Magdalene Moise, and to her mom, Teresa Antoine in Soufre. Wishing you all a very beautiful and good day today. Enjoy this one from Lala Harris, I Believe. Help My Unbelief.

We're now 25 minutes after 11. This next one comes from Sister Viola Molloy. She's sending out blessings to all of her friends and all listeners this morning. There is none like you. This one done by Lenny LeBlanc. Enjoy, everyone.

And our last requested song this morning is coming from Sister Susie. She's sending out these greetings to her dear friends, those who are listening at home, the elderly and shut-ins, and those who are sick. Her dear friends, Sister Rosemary Alphonse, Sister Josephine Paul at home. Pray that God will keep you company and keep you blessed. All of the Bakatil crew, Sister Shamo, Maralph, the Rickeyes, Sister Margaret Ford in Rock Hall, Sister Margaret Mulwey in Cicero, to Jacinta Phillip, Sister Carol, Sister Deborah. Hope that you guys enjoy the song. And to all of our friends and family, you are cherished and loved. Enjoy this one from Ben Alcide. We need thy spirit. Love.

It is now time for our devotional thought today. This morning's thought is taken from the devotional book, By His Grace, our devotional book for this year. And the thought for this morning is entitled, Let the Spirit Take Control of Your Life. The reference text is from Galatians chapter 2, verse 20. It says, I have been crucified with Christ. It is no longer I who live, but Christ lives in me. And the life which I now live in the flesh, I live by faith in the Son of God, who loved me and gave himself for me. It is said that it is difficult for a human being to have a blank mind. You are always thinking about something or someone. Thoughts are not easy to imprison. Without realizing it, a person may already begin to immerse himself in ideas that he often does not want to dwell on. The mind wanders into thoughts that, if one is not careful, could lead to ruin. One of the ways of sinning is precisely with our thought. The Christian must be vigilant not to allow those ideas to dirty his mind with garbage and must be disciplined so that as soon as he detects an inappropriate thought, he fights to hold it and change it for good. But the reality is that many times he succumbs to his own reasoning. The Apostle Paul expresses in this verse that he no longer lives and that he now lives, he lives in the faith of Jesus Christ. How can you manage not to live in you? The self is burdened with human nature, proper to sin, accustomed to do evil, with which it does not have to make an effort because it is conditioned. What stops the human being from doing evil is the Holy Spirit. When the Spirit lives in you, he makes you conqueror even of your thoughts. Amen. I no longer live is the expression of a man who has learned to let the Holy Spirit take control of his life. God's presence in his life sanctifies everything, and sin has no power to act upon him. Such a person has been born again with a spiritual nature. But who could have been born like this? Apparently Paul. Now he no longer acted his own will, but only acted as the Holy Spirit told him. Sin no longer had power over the apostle's life and had succeeded in overwhelming his nature. The struggle between human nature and God's will is continuous. There is no rest day or night. The human mind is programmed to sin, so the struggle is lost. Surely, everyone has striven to live a sinless life only to realize that it is not possible. It seems that one is destined to fail. God's providence arises in the midst of this fierce struggle to remind you that it is not an individual fight or a fight of your own. It is a battle led by God, and our victory is certain with him. Christ died for you, lived for you, and all his perfection is placed in your favor so that you may believe because of him that you are a sinless man. Now you can live confident of his providence. When you accept Jesus, you no longer live, but sinful, you no longer live, but his Holy Spirit lives in you, and God claims you as his own. Although you are a sinful being, Christ paid the price for you. Now you have the assurance of his salvation and dwell in confidence, trying to live worthily as his child, an heir of his grace. And this has been our devotional thought for today. Let the Spirit take control of your life. Again, the text, I have been crucified with Christ. It is no longer I who live, but Christ lives in me. And the life which I now live in the flesh, I live by faith in the Son of God, who loved me and gave himself for me. And this is a transformative text. Way of living, way of thinking, way of experiencing life. We're not doing it at our own behest. We're not doing it at our own understanding, for our own pleasure, for our own desires, for our own profit. We do it because we're instructed, we're guided by God. When love is your impulse, love is your thought, love is your action, then you have perfectly reproduced the character of Christ. You can come and claim us as his own.
There are many things as we go through this struggle, as the reading rightly tells us. It is a continuous struggle between our human nature and God's will. It does not come easy to just do as the Spirit guides, to just do as the Word instructs. This is something that you learn over a lifetime. He gives us different experiences, gives us different trials that we get it. We get used to it. Small ones and larger ones and big ones. And when you look back to see how far you've come, you realize, I didn't do this on my own. I did this by faith. It is possible, brethren. The sons of Zebedee wanted to burn down an entire village because they would not accept the gospel. They would not accept them bringing the gospel to them. And then you find this man is being called the beloved one of Jesus. He had his head on his shoulder. Jesus can transform lives. He can change lives. So that sinful nature you have, God can turn it around, that you'll be loving and gentle and patient and kind and faithful, exercising self-control. The Spirit of God will manifest himself in you, but you must be willing. Trust the process. Trust God's process. Whatever experiences he leads you into, he's got your best interest at heart. All of Christ's righteousness, all of his perfection is in your favor, covers you with it. Father looks at you and he sees Christ. You are blessed. You can live confidently in God's providence for you, God's love for you. When you accept Jesus, you are no longer living for yourself, but the Holy Spirit is living in you, actuating you, governing your decisions, your actions. God loves you. Jesus loves you. I hope that you can accept this provision and look out for how the Spirit of God is guiding you and leading you, and go according to that. Again, when you feel tired, you feel stressed, you don't want to do the thing that is best for you, you can always pray to God and say, Lord, I'm having challenges with this. Pray for your help, pray for your Spirit, for extra power to get it done. And watch him make a miracle for you, because you want to do his will. God will move heaven and earth to get you to that point, that you will be successful. What a different life to live. Just living for the Spirit of God, living actuated by this very spiritual, very powerful, holy, pure God. Please join me tomorrow, same time at 11:45, for another devotional thought.

0: Seventh-day Adventists believe in finite love and mercy, God made Christ, who knew no sin, to be sin for us, so that in him we might be made the righteousness of God. Led by the Holy Spirit, we sense our need, acknowledge our sinfulness, repent of our transgressions, and exercise faith in Jesus as Savior and Lord. Substitute an example. This saving faith comes through the divine power of the Word and is the gift of God's grace. Through Christ, we are justified, adopted as God's sons and daughters, and delivered from the lordship of sin. Through the Spirit, we are born again and sanctified. The Spirit renews our minds, writes God's law of love in our hearts, and we are given the power to live a holy life. Abiding in Him, we become partakers of the divine nature and have assurance of salvation now and in the judgment.
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2: 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I'm Karen Perrineau. Here are the headlines in the local, regional and international news. In local news, Blindness Awareness Month 2026 calls on St. Lucians to move from awareness to action. National Youth Council speaks out on school incident. In regional news, Dominica and India sign major pharmaceutical memorandum of understanding to improve access to affordable medicines. In international news, intensifying heat wave grips northern India as temperatures near 48 degrees Celsius. And fuel crisis threatens to bring Malawi to a standstill. The details of these stories coming after this.
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2: Welcome back, and now for the news in detail. The Senisha Blind Welfare Association is observing Blindness Awareness Month 2026 under the theme From Awareness to Action, Empowering Inclusion and Expanding Opportunity. This year's observance places strong focus on the role every St. Lucian can play in creating a more inclusive society for persons living with blindness or vision impairment. The month-long campaign will encourage greater understanding, meaningful action, and equal opportunities in education, employment, accessibility, and community life. Throughout the observance, a series of activities will engage students, employers, service providers, community partners, and the wider public. Planned activities include school-based braille reading sessions, eye screening initiatives, accessibility discussions, employer engagement workshops, public awareness programs, and employment activities for students with visual impairments. The observance will also highlight the importance of assistive technology, personal safety, independence, and community support in improving quality of life and expanding participation for persons living with blindness and visual impairment. President of the Senisha Blind Welfare Association, Glenn Simon, emphasized that the observance has also seeks to encourage greater attention to eye health and early detection. Though this month the call is made louder for increased awareness and inclusion for people living with blindness and low vision, we are also advocating for the prevention of blindness and the preservation of sight. Get your vision tested today to know your eye health status. The SLBWA is here to serve you, Simon stated. Blindness Awareness Month 2026 is not only about raising awareness, but also about inspiring action. The association is calling on businesses, schools, organizations, families, and individuals to help remove barriers and create environments where everyone can participate fully, independently, and with dignity. The public is encouraged to support the activities throughout the observance and become active partners.

In a written statement, Senosha National Youth Council expressed deep concern and unequivocal condemnation regarding the recent incident in which a teacher allegedly hurled an object at a student, resulting in visible injury. This act, as described, represents a serious breach of the duty of care owed to every student within our education system, the council said. The statement continued, "We remain committed to ensuring that our teachers, likewise our students, must remain safe in spaces where young people are nurtured, protected, and respected." The National Council also emphasized that important role that teachers play in our lives, helping students learn beyond academic subjects. However, any alleged form of physical aggression by an educator is unacceptable and undermines the trust placed in our institutions by students, parents, and the wider public, the statement said. The National Youth Council also found it troubling that ministry officials have not fully accepted responsibility or shown the urgency and accountability this issue requires. The response to incidents involving student welfare must be transparent, decisive, and centered on the rights and dignity of the child, the National Youth Council said. The SNLYC is calling for a thorough, independent, and transparent investigation into the incident, along with immediate steps to protect the teachers, students, and others involved. The organization also wants clear accountability, including disciplinary action if needed, a public statement from the ministry about preventing similar incidents, and stronger policies and training for teachers on student engagement, conflict resolution, and child protection. We also urge that the students and their family be provided with the necessary medical, psychological, and social support during this time, the National Youth Council said. The organization said that it remains committed to advocating for the rights, safety, and well-being of all young people. Incidents such as these must not be minimized or dismissed. Our education system must reflect the values of respect, care, and accountability that we seek to instill in our nation's youth, the statement concluded. On Monday, Minister for Education, Honorable Kenzen Kasmir, also commented on the incident. He said, "My concern as a minister is for the higher stakeholder in our education system. First and foremost, the safety and security of the child, the student, the pupil. I stand firm in my belief that a school has to be a safe space for our children." Stating that he was speaking more as a parent, he added, "You want to know that when you turn your back, when you drop that child, that child's level of health, physically, mentally, is given all consideration by all and sundry, and those that are given the responsibility to ensure that that child is being cared for properly." The minister said that teachers are the next key stakeholders, and he holds them to the highest standard of accountability. He says, "You're an adult. I personally would want for you to realize that you are an adult, and you have a certain level of responsibility in terms of being mentally ready to deal with children, and in discipline that you make sure that you're responsible in every second of the day," he said. "I am someone who also believes in due process. You will never find me just coming here and saying ABCD should happen. I believe there is guidance in the legal documents of the ministry on dealing with conflict in schools and dealing with those issues. And I believe that personally we need to ensure that this is instituted. It has commenced, it has been ongoing, and I await the Public Service Commission decision at the end as to how we deal with that issue," Kasmir stated. Moving to regional news, the government of Dominica and India have signed a memorandum of understanding for the purchase of medicines from India. India's Minister of State for External Affairs under Dominica's Minister for Foreign Affairs, Dr. Vince Henderson, signed the memorandum of understanding last week. Sharing the development, the minister said, "We signed the FAMOPIA agreement with the government of India. The Minister of State and myself signed that agreement to allow Dominica to procure pharmaceuticals from India. The MOU is expected to significantly reduce the cost of medicines and pharmaceutical supplies in Dominica." Speaking on the development, Minister Henderson noted that the arrangement would allow the country

0: to access affordable generic drugs and medical supplies directly from India through a government-to-government framework. He explained that the initiative could help address ongoing challenges related to the high cost of pharmaceuticals on the international market. According to the minister, the MOU would not only support government procurement, but will also create opportunities for the private sector to import medicines under the same arrangement. He added that the move could bring tremendous relief to the people of Dominica, particularly in the healthcare sector. In addition to the pharmaceutical MOU, Dominica is also set to benefit from several community development initiatives under the India Quick Impact Project Grant Fund. Minister Henderson revealed that a number of projects have already been approved and agreements signed to begin implementation in the coming weeks. Among the projects in the long-awaited Chateau Road development in Grand Bay, Henderson explained that the road project, which stretches from Bolam to the cemetery and up to the Pierre Charles Boulevard, has been a priority since he first assumed office in Grand Bay. The foreign minister further noted that additional projects have been identified across Dominica under the grant program. These include tourism enhancement initiatives, feeder road improvements, sporting facilities, and upgraded recreational spaces for children, including playgrounds. According to Henderson, the government is aiming to expand the program in the next round of funding. While five projects are currently being pursued, Dominica hopes to secure approval for at least 10 more small-scale community projects under the India Quick Impact Program. He emphasized that the partnership with India continues to provide meaningful support for national development and community relief efforts across the island. Moving to international news, authorities in the capital opened temporary cooling shelters equipped with fans, air coolers, drinking water, and oral hydration salts to help residents and tourists cope with the heat. Health officials advise people to remain indoor during the hottest part of the day and seek medical attention if symptoms such as dizziness or high fever appear. The India Meteorological Department warned that extreme temperatures are expected to persist in the coming days, particularly across the northern plains. The extreme weather has disrupted daily life across states including Uttar Pradesh, where some roads and markets closed during afternoon hours as temperatures became difficult to endure. In Banda, maximum temperatures reached 48.2 degrees Celsius earlier this week, prompting local authorities to suspend classes and announce early summer holidays in several districts. Farmers in some rural areas have shifted work to nighttime to avoid daytime exposure. Climate researchers say India has experienced more frequent and severe heat waves across the past decade. Reflecting broader global warming trends. According to meteorological data, all of India's hottest recorded years have occurred within the last 10 years. And finally from us today, fuel shortages are increasingly disrupting daily life and business activity in Malawi as global oil prices rise amid ongoing instability in the Middle East. In the capital, Lilongwe, long queues of trucks and private vehicles have formed outside filling stations, with drivers often waiting for hours, sometimes days, to access diesel. Transport companies say the scarcity is already affecting their operations, slowing the movement of goods and threatening supply chains across the country. The Transport Association of Malawi says the crisis is linked in part to global market pressures and disruptions in key shipping routes in the Middle East, which have driven fuel prices sharply higher. With trucks unable to operate at full capacity, businesses warn of wider knock-on effects, including shortages in shops and delays in agricultural disruption in distribution during a critical season. For drivers like Prince Mapemba, the impact is immediate. He says, "For the past 3 days, I have been moving from one queue to another in search of fuel. Sometimes after staying in the queue the whole day, the fuel comes only to hold around 3 a.m. that the fuel has run out. That is why for 3 days I have not made even a single trip. Agriculture accounts for more than a third of Malawi's economy and the vast majority of its foreign exports. The fuel shortage is hitting farmers hard. Without reliable and affordable transportation, they can't get the fertilizer they need for the crops and can't get their crops to market. If the situation continues, businesses warn the pressure on prices and supply could worsen further in the coming weeks. With growing public debt and limited foreign reserves, the government's opinions are limited. The government's options are limited, pardon. It's now said it will sell off some $30 million in precious gold reserves to keep the petrol flowing. And if this have come to the end of the midday news for today, Thursday, May 21st, 2026, here's a recap of our headlines. In local news, Blindness Awareness Month 2026 calls on St. Lucians to move from awareness to action. National Youth Council speaks out on school incident. In regional news, Dominica and India sign major pharmaceutical MOU to improve access to affordable medicines. In international news, intensifying heat wave grips northern India as temperatures near 48 degrees Celsius. Fuel crisis threatens to bring Malawi to a standstill. These news pieces are sourced from govt.lc, senatortimes.com, wicnews.com and africanews.com. Thank you for joining me today for Praise FM's Midday News. I'm Karine Perino. Remember to share the good news of Jesus Christ today.
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0: 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Let's take a look at our community notice board. This is a free service of Praise FM that lets you know what's happening in your area that is of community interest. You are invited to join the Canaries SDA Church for the Amazing Truth Bible Seminar, which is presently ongoing. The presenter is Pastor Jemai Fairbury. Begins at 7 p.m. nightly at the Canaries SDA Church. Come to learn more about the purpose of life, what happens after death, if there's hope for our world, and how you can understand Bible prophecy and lots more. The Denry AY Society, Adventist Youth Society Department invites you to the throne room hosted at the Mark SDA Church this Sabbath, May 23rd from 9 a.m. Come experience drama, celestial singing, transformative learning, genuine fellowship, and a Sabbath celebration to remember. The Canaries SDA Church invites you to their midday prayer sessions Monday to Friday from 12:30 p.m. to 1:30 p.m. If you're in Canaries and you want to reconnect with God and someone to pray with you or for you, you're always free and invited to join them for those prayer sessions. That's all for us today. Be sure to join us this afternoon at 12:20 when we will be checking the notice board again. 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
2: 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Prepare for a movement that is extraordinary, exhilarating, explosive, electrifying, and life-transforming.
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0: It's now 12:45. It's now time for the latest weather report supplied to us by the Met Office. This is the 12 noon report. Your forecaster today is Emmanuel Descott. Present weather at Hirunura Airport is cloudy with light showers. Present weather at George Charles Airport is partly cloudy. Present temperature at Hirunura Airport is 30 degrees Celsius or 86 degrees Fahrenheit. Last night's minimum temperature at Hirunura Airport was 25 degrees Celsius or 77 degrees Fahrenheit. Relative humidity at Hirunura Airport is 69%. The wind at Hirunura Airport is blowing from the east at 25 miles per hour or 41 kilometers per hour. Rainfall in the 24-hour period that ended at 8 a.m. today at Hirunura Airport is 0.7 of a millimeter of rainfall, and at George Charles Airport 0.6 of a millimeter. The sun sets today at 6:25 p.m. and will rise tomorrow at 5:35 a.m. In the forecast for St. Lucia, valid for the next 24 hours, wind to be blowing from the east near 22 miles per hour or 35 kilometers per hour. The weather partly cloudy skies, becoming cloudy at times with a few showers. In the marine forecast for seas in a 25 mile or 40 kilometer radius from St. Lucia, tides to Cassius Harbour low at 2 p.m., high at 8:44 p.m. Tides of Vifor Bay low at 3:27 p.m., high at 9:51 p.m. Seas are moderate to locally rough with waves and easterly swells 5 to 7 feet or 1.5 to 2.1 meters. Small craft operators and sea bathers, you are advised to exercise caution due to locally rough seas. In the forecast for the Lesser Antilles, partly cloudy skies becoming cloudy at times with a few scattered showers. And in the tropical weather outlook, the Atlantic high pressure system will maintain moderate to brisk easterly winds and locally rough seas over and around our region during the next few days. Patches of low-level clouds drifting along the wind flow will cause some showers over parts of the Lesser Antilles during the next 24 hours. Tropical cyclone formation is not expected over the tropical Atlantic during the next 7 days. And this has been the latest weather news provided by the Met Office. Your forecaster this afternoon is Emmanuel Descott. To get a repeat of this weather report or for an update on present weather conditions, please visit the St. Lucia weather page. The web address is met.gov.lc. The next weather report can be heard here at Praise FM Radio at 4:15 p.m.
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0: It's now 11 minutes before 1 o'clock. At 1 today, we're taking the final part of the Hebrew Feast, part 24 today. And I do hope that you'll be blessed with what you hear today, and of course, you'll learn something new. Final thoughts for today. Jesus Christ is in charge of your future. It says, other than your decision to follow Jesus, the single most important decision you will make during your lifetime is choosing a spouse. Finding the right companion can be a long, lonely search. For some, it is so exhausting that they give up altogether. Dating casually can seem superficial and even a waste of time meeting one bad match after another. Others spend hours on social media and dating sites, only to find out that the person who they were communicating with wasn't even close to the person they appeared to be. The best way to find that special someone isn't dating apps, going to clubs or singles groups. To find your match, you need to talk to God, the best matchmaker of all. The Bible says in Psalm 32:8, "I will instruct you and teach you in the way you should go." Pray for God to bring the right person into your life. The person God chooses for you is far better than who you think you want. The biggest mistake people make is getting impatient and settling because they fear being alone. But being married to the wrong person is far worse than being single. The Bible does not say you have to be married. In fact, many people choose to be single and are very happy and content. Choosing between marriage or the single life is not a matter of right or wrong. It is purely a choice. Either way, God just wants you to have a joy-filled life and be fulfilled. Amen. Jesus cares about every single aspect of your lives. And in some books that we read, we learned that the wrong match can actually make you useless in ministry. Jesus can use you. Satan sends the wrong people into your life to derail God's plans for you. So by all means, brethren, pray. Pray. And listen to God. I read something this week that says Noah was crazy until he wasn't. Do exactly what God tells you to do. And that really hit my soul. It really hit my soul because just thinking about my life and the life of the patriarchs, that sometimes God asks you to do some very out-of-the-way stuff. But you got to do it because He is sovereign and He knows what's best. He knows the future. He's all-powerful. So whatever it is, may seem irrational to you, but you just have to do exactly what God tells you to do. He says yes, He says no, He says wait, He says go, He says stay, whatever it is. Noah was crazy until he was. And one of my friends commented and said, the only reason why Noah was not institutionalized is because he wasn't violent. Funny, but very true. Preaching about a flood is coming to cover the entire earth. Everyone's going to die. Because just like us, we're preaching the same message. Judgment is coming on this planet. And if you're not in the Christ, everyone else is going to die. But Noah was crazy. Was thought to be crazy until he wasn't. So, brethren, let's learn from Noah and do exactly what God tells you to do. You'll be okay. That's the final thoughts for today. Be sure to join me tomorrow, Friday, at 9 o'clock for another session of spiritual upliftment. Until we meet again, I pray that the God of all the heavens and the God of all the earth will watch over us while we're absent one from another. God bless you. Be well. Jesus loves you and He's coming soon. So Valentine, I'm going to leave your song for you with What's Wrong With Living Right. And then we have the sermon for today.

0: Hi everyone, I am Pastor Dr. Gendalal Samlal Singh. When I'm in St. Lucia, I listen to Praise FM because this is the place where you can find something that will feed your soul and make you a better person. 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
1: Welcome back to our last session of our Anchor Theology School. This is hour number 24. That's a lot of hours for 1 week. That's a whole day worth of hours. Anyway, I appreciate you coming, and I greatly appreciate you sticking around in spite of the fact of the long days, and I trust that our study together has been a blessing. As I mentioned as we started this class, perhaps we should have marketed the class a little bit different. Rather than call it the Hebrew religious calendar, we probably should have given it a more captivating name. But anyway, we learn. Next year, we'll give it a sensational title, and hopefully we'll have a full house. Anyway, this is our last session, and we want to have a word of prayer to ask the Lord to bless this, our final session, and then I'll tell you what we're going to study. Let's pray. Father in heaven, we thank you for the way in which you have manifested yourself here in this class. We have studied many, many important things, and we never cease to marvel at how harmonious and beautiful your word is. And even more beautiful is Jesus, the one to whom it all points. We ask that as we study this afternoon this very important subject on the lunar Sabbath theory, that your spirit will be with us and instruct us that we might have understanding. We thank you, Father, for the privilege of prayer, and we know that you have answered this prayer because we ask it in the precious name of Jesus. Amen. What I'm going to share with you this afternoon is not all my own. At the beginning of this class, you were sent a book. And the book is called The Lunar Sabbath Conspiracy, written by Terry Hagee. We found out about this book a few years ago when she sent us a complimentary copy. And it's been a real blessing because I don't know of any other book that has been written by an Adventist to face this idea that the Sabbath is supposed to be kept according to a lunar calendar. So this book is the only one that I know of. I'm not even sure that the Biblical Research Institute has written anything on this issue of the lunar Sabbath. Terry is a lay person. I think she's a stay-at-home mom. But she has some friends that kept the Sabbath according to the lunar calendar. And so she dedicated many, many hours, perhaps I would say days and months and perhaps years, to study this idea of keeping the lunar Sabbath. And the result is this book that we sent to you at the beginning of the class. What I'm going to do is I'm going to synthesize a lot of the material that she has in her book, plus I have added a few thoughts of my own. But I thought it would be a good idea at the beginning of the class to give credit where credit is due. Of course, ultimately, truth belongs to God. But the human instrument that God used is Terry Hagee. So, with that in mind, let's go to our material. Page 1 of 8 pages that we are going to study this afternoon. And basically, I'm going to follow the material pretty closely. And I trust that you'll be able to understand. I tried to simplify as much as I could. The 150 pages, I synthesized in 8 pages, the most important parts of the book, what I consider to be the most important parts. Now, let's talk first of all about what the luni solar calendar is. You might be saying luni solar. The luni part is from the word luna, which means moon. And of course, solar means sun. So it is the calendar that depends on the moon and on the sun. Now, the first visible new moon, which is known as the crescent,

crescent moon is also the first day of the Sabbath. And so, according to them, the Sabbath should be kept the 1st, the 8th, the 15th, the 22nd, and the 29th of the month, because the crescent moon would be the 1st. And then every seventh day after the crescent moon, you observe the Sabbath. Now, if you do it by the number of the day during the month, the Sabbath would fall on a different day every week. Are you following me or not? It's like your birthday. Now, continuing. Thus, the day of the new or the crescent moon is also the 1st seventh day Sabbath of the month. And then the 8th, the 15th, the 22nd, and the 29th of the month are the succeeding seventh day Sabbaths of that month. Thus, the Sabbath can fall on a different day of the week every week. For this reason, the Sabbath is called luni, because the moon marks the day when the Sabbath is to be kept, the new moon or the crescent moon. And it is solar, because the sun determines the length of the day, according to many luni solar advocates, from sunrise to sunrise. So do you understand why it's called luni solar? Luni, because it begins with the first day of the month, and it's determined by the moon, the crescent moon, and solar, because the length of the day is determined by the sun, which is 24 hours. Now, there are problems with this luni solar calendar. The lunar month has only 29 days, and sometimes it has 30 days. So obviously, it is impossible for more than 4 complete weeks to fit into the moon's phases without having a day left over, right? Because 4 full weeks would be how many days? It would be 28 days. But the lunar month has 29, and sometimes it has 30. So you have days left over. So what do luni solar advocates do with this? So, according to the luni solar advocates, the week resets at the next new moon. Therefore, we have 2 Sabbaths, one right after the other, at the end of the month. Feast keepers call this a long weekend. So, in other words, if the last Sabbath of the month is on the 29th of the month, and the next crescent moon is on the 1st day of the month, you have just a short period between one Sabbath and the other. Are you following me or not? So they call this a long weekend. But it gets even more interesting. There is no mention in the manna episode of 2 Sabbaths coming one right after the other, and the need for people to pick up triple or quadruple quantities of bread for the long weekend. Feast keepers call the extra day at the end of the month a non-day. However, every day has an evening and morning. If a day has an evening and a morning, how can you say that it's a non-day? Nowhere in the Bible is there the slightest hint of such a thing as a non-day. What would a person do on a non-day? Would they work? Would they rest on a non-day? The Bible is silent on this matter. There is no such thing as the resetting of the week with each new or crescent moon. God established a simple way of keeping the Sabbath. Every seventh day of the week, of the weekly cycle, was determined by the sun at creation. Thus, the sun, not the moon, determines the weekly recurrence of the Sabbath and its length. So far, so good? Yeah. A critical question to ask is, how can we know which day is number one during creation week if the moon determined the days of the week? God made the moon on the 4th day, in the middle of the first week. The Bible describes the week as 6 evenings and mornings with the Sabbath ending it. So where would the lunar Sabbath fit into that first week of creation? There is no way of knowing the phase of the moon when the moon was created.

0: And even if it was a crescent moon when it was made on the fourth day of creation, the Sabbath could not have fallen on day one or on day eight of that very first lunar month, because the moon comes into existence on the fourth day. Are you understanding what this is saying? It opens up a can of worms. Now, the moon is not the foundation of creation week. God created it to help define the seasons of the year and the difference between, of course, day and night. Let's talk about the feasts and the lunisolar calendar. Those who keep the Sabbath according to a lunar reckoning commit the same mistake as feast keepers. They argue in the following way: the observance of the feasts depended on the moon. The Sabbath is one of the feasts, and therefore we must determine the weekly recurrence of the Sabbath by the moon as well. Are you understanding the reasoning? Now let me read you how it is described by the author of this book. All the lunisolar arguments seem to boil down to whether God tied the Sabbath to the same method as calculating the feast by the moon, or if he set up a weekly cycle at creation for the Sabbath and preserved it to our day. So basically what we're saying is that their argument is based on the idea that the Sabbath is one of the feasts, and because the feasts were determined by the moon, so the Sabbath must also be determined by the moon. But as we noticed in our last class, there is really a distinction between the ceremonial feast days and the seventh day Sabbath. The Sabbath is to be kept besides the feasts of the Lord. Now we have evidence that Jesus did not keep a lunar Sabbath. John 7 verse 2 states that Jesus observed the Feast of Tabernacles in Jerusalem, and the great day of the feast was the last day of its observance. Now bear with me on this. The last day of the Feast of Tabernacles falls on the 22nd of the Jewish month. So what day would be the day that Jesus was there for the great day of the feast, where he said, "He who has thirst, come to me and drink"? That would be on the 22nd day of the month, right? Now, according to feast keepers and those who believe in a lunisolar Sabbath, that day would be what? It would be a Sabbath. Remember, the Sabbath is the 1st, the 8th, 15th, 22nd, and 29th. So that must have been on a Sabbath, the great day of the feast. But there's a serious problem. And that is that in the very next chapter, we are told that it was the Sabbath, and Jesus had a controversy with those individuals, with the Jewish religious leaders, because he healed a man blind from birth, from his blindness. So what day would have been the Sabbath then? The great day of the feast was the 22nd of the month. We know that from the Jewish calendar. And the next day was when Jesus healed the man born blind. Then Jesus did not keep a lunar Sabbath. Are you with me or not? Now, let's talk about the 70 weeks and Pentecost. The prophecy of the 70 weeks works only with uninterrupted cycles of sevens. Would you agree with that? It won't work. And if you have 9 days, if you have 9 years, it's not going to work. Applying the year-day principle, you have to have successive days, in other words. There can be no 9 days in the formula. If a week was sometimes 8 or 9 days, as in the lunar Sabbath theory, the cycle of 77s, 8s, 9s would not point us to what year? To the year 31 AD. This prophecy of the 70 weeks works only with precise cycles of what? Of sevens. That's right. Furthermore, the Feast of Pentecost would only work with continuous cycles of sevens as well. You remember that Pentecost was determined by seven sevens, and then the 50th day was the day of Pentecost. So can you have 90 days in that formula? Absolutely not. You see, the prophecy of Pentecost makes the lunar Sabbath theory untenable. Israel was to count seven consecutive seven-day weeks from the day after the Sabbath of unleavened bread. After counting 49 days, they were to celebrate Pentecost on the 50th day. This cycle would not work if there were 9 days during the month. Are we clear? Now, the lunar Sabbath supporters believe, number one, that the day is marked by the rising and setting sun. Not all of them, but many of them believe that the day begins at sunrise, not at sunset. Ellen White disagrees with them, because Ellen White says that the day begins when? It begins at evening, at sunset. But at least they believe that the day is determined 24 hours by the rising and setting of the sun. Secondly, those who believe in the lunisolar Sabbath believe that the day begins with the rising sun. Ellen White disagrees with that. She agrees that the day is 24 hours. It's determined by the rising and setting sun. But she disagrees that the day begins with the rising of the sun instead of the setting of the sun. Another point is the weekly cycle began at creation and is determined by the moon, not the sun. Those who believe in the lunisolar Sabbath believe that. Ellen White, what? Disagrees with that point of view. Jesus could not have been crucified on Friday, according to those who keep lunar Sabbath, in the year 31. Ellen White disagrees. She says that Christ was crucified on Friday, and she says it was in the year 31. Finally, the crucifixion of Jesus, according to those who keep a lunar Sabbath, took place on Wednesday, not on a Friday. The serious implication of this is that Jesus did not rest in the grave the entire Sabbath day. Ellen White strongly disagrees. So immediately you see a conflict between the writings of Ellen White and those who believe in keeping a lunisolar Sabbath. As can be seen, lunisolar advocates agree with Ellen White on some counts and disagree with her on others. In this way, they make a selective use of Ellen White when she agrees with their lunisolar calendar. So what did Ellen White teach about the day, the week, and the Sabbath? So now we're going to examine what Ellen White believed about these time periods. Many lunisolar Sabbath keepers believe that the Sabbath begins at sunrise. They explain away Ellen White's clear comments to the contrary by admitting that she did believe that the Sabbath begins at sunset, but she simply did not have all the light. Therefore, this becomes a matter of the reliability of Ellen White's inspiration. Notice her clear comments about when the day begins. Not at sunrise, but at sunset, just like the Bible teaches. I want to read these statements. At last, Jesus was at rest. The long day of shame and torture was ended. As the last rays of the setting sun ushered in the Sabbath. So when did the Sabbath begin? At sunrise? No. She says, as the last rays of the setting sun ushered in the Sabbath, the Son of God lay in quietude in Joseph's tomb. His work completed, his hands folded in peace, he rested through the sacred hours of the Sabbath day. Is that a clear statement about when the day begins? Absolutely. That's Desire of Ages 769. Desire of Ages 771. The Sabbath was now drawing on, and it would be a violation of its sanctity for the bodies to hang upon the cross. So, using this as a pretext, the leading Jews requested Pilate that the death of the victims be hastened and their bodies be removed when? Before the setting of the sun. Once again, it was urgent to bury Jesus before the setting of the sun so that his body would be in the tomb when? On the Sabbath. Here's another one. This is Desire of Ages, page 774. The women were last at the cross and last at the tomb of Christ. While the evening shades were gathering, Mary Magdalene and the other Marys lingered about the resting place of their Lord, shedding tears of sorrow over the fate of him whom they loved. And they returned and rested the Sabbath day according to the commandment. So the Sabbath begins while the evening shades were gathering. So those who believe in a lunisolar Sabbath that the day begins at sunrise are in direct opposition to the writings of Ellen White. She believed that it was at evening when the sun sets. Another thing that Ellen White believed is that the sun determines the length of the day. And by the way, in this, lunar Sabbath advocates agree that the day is 24 hours long and it's marked by the rising and setting of the sun. I've read these statements before, but let me read them once again. When the Lord declares that he made the world in 6 days and rested on the seventh day, he means the day of 24 hours, which he has marked off by the rising and setting of the sun. There it is. 24 hours, rising and setting of the sun. That's Testimonies to Ministers 135. In Selected Messages, volume 3, page 317, she wrote, God rested on the seventh day and set it apart for man to observe in honor of his creation of the heavens and the earth in 6 literal days. He blessed, sanctified, and made holy the day of rest. When men are so careful to search and dig to see in regard to the precise period of time, we are to say, God made his Sabbath for a round world. And when the seventh day comes to us in that round world, controlled by the moon that rules the night. Thank you very much. Let's go back. When men are so careful to search and dig to see in regard to the precise period of time, we are to say, God made his Sabbath for a round world. And when the seventh day comes to us in that round world, controlled by the sun that rules the day, it is the time in all countries and all lands to observe the Sabbath. In the countries where there is no sunset for months, and again no sunrise for months, the period of times will be calculated by records kept. Here's another one, Selected Messages, volume 3, page 317. The Lord accepts all the obedience of every creature he has made, according to the circumstances of time, in the sunrising and sunsetting world. The Sabbath was made for a round world, and therefore obedience is required of the people that are in perfect consistency with the Lord's created world. And one more, same volume 3 of Selected Messages, pages 318 and 319. She's writing to a certain sister who is confused. My sister, let not your faith fail. We are to stand fast by our colors, the commandments of God and the faith of Jesus. All those who hold the beginning of their confidence firm unto the end will keep the seventh day Sabbath, which comes to us as marked by the moon. That's not what she says. Which comes to us as marked by the sun. The fallacy of the dayline, that's the international dateline, is a trap of Satan to discourage. I know what I am speaking about. Have faith in God. Shine where you are as a living stone in God's building. So Ellen White, first of all, believed that the day is marked by the rising and setting of the sun. She also believed that the sun determines the length of the day, and also the sun determines the length of the week, as we've noticed. And now we're going to notice that she believed that God established the weekly cycle of 7 days at creation. Has the weekly cycle ever been broken? No. The weekly cycle, as far as we know, has never been broken. Do you suppose God would tell us to keep the Sabbath and then he would allow us to lose the weekly cycle? God doesn't operate that way. The Jews have been keeping the same Sabbath for thousands of years. Jesus kept the same Sabbath that we keep today. And Jesus was the creator, so if he kept the same Sabbath we keep today, he was keeping the same Sabbath of creation because he made it. He would not be keeping the wrong day. Now, let's read these statements of Ellen White that God established the weekly cycle of 7 days at creation. Like the Sabbath, the week originated at creation and has been preserved and brought down to us through Bible history. God himself measured off the first week as a sample for successive weeks to the close of time. So would the Sabbath today be the same Sabbath of creation? Come on, folks, let's not start looking for all kinds of novel ideas when the spirit of prophecy is crystal clear, and the Bible is too. She continues writing, like every other, it consisted of 7 literal days. 6 days were employed in the work of creation. Upon the 7th, God rested, and he then blessed this day and set it apart as a day of rest for man. So do you have successive weekly cycles after this? So would the Sabbath recur on the 7th day from that point on? It's not rocket science. You don't have to be King Solomon or Albert Einstein to understand this. It's crystal clear in the Bible and in the spirit of prophecy. Spiritual Gifts, Volume 2, page 90. I was then carried back to the creation and was shown that the first week in which God performed the work of creation in 6 days and rested on the 7th was just like every other week. The great God in his days of creation and day of rest measured off the first cycle as a sample for successive weeks till the close of time. These are the generations of the heavens and of the earth when they were created. God gives us the productions of his work at the close of each literal day. Each day was accounted of him a generation, because every day he generated or produced some new portion of his work. On the 7th day of the first week, God rested from his work and then blessed the day of his rest and set it apart for the use of man. The weekly cycle of 7 days, 6 for labor and the 7th for rest, which has been preserved and brought down through Bible history, originated in the great facts of the first 7 days. There's another interesting detail that proves that Ellen White believed that the Sabbath was determined by the rising and setting sun for 7 days, and then on the 7th day the sun rises and sets as well. Ellen White used interchangeably the word Sabbath and the word Saturday. Would that indicate that she believed that the Sabbath is a Saturday that people mention today? Notice these statements. Councils on Health, page 491. When thinking men find that our restaurants are closed on the Sabbath, they will make inquiries in regard to the principles that lead us to close our doors on Saturday. So Sabbath is Saturday, according to this. Notice Life Sketches, page 95. Elder Bates was resting upon Saturday, the 7th day of the week. Oh, wait a minute. So which day is the 7th day of the week? Saturday. It can be any day of the week, right?
1: No.
0: Of course not. Elder Bates was resting upon Saturday, the 7th day of the week, and he urged it upon our attention as the true Sabbath. So she uses Saturday and Sabbath interchangeably. Here's another statement, Manuscript Releases, Volume 17, page 79. The temptation will come. If you keep the Sabbath, the very day the fourth commandment has specified, you shall have to give up this source of gain. You shall have to close your business on Saturday, the busiest and most profitable day in the week. And when you hesitate to comply with a plain thus saith the Lord, because you will lose profit, and riches will not increase unto you, you continue in disobedience to God and bow the knee to Satan as he tempted Christ to do. Was Ellen White clear about which day is the Sabbath?
1: Amen.
0: Is it the 1st, the 8th, the 15th, the 22nd, and the 29th of the month, determined by the moon? Listen, if you're keeping those Sabbaths, you're just as guilty as the Roman Catholic Church because you're keeping the wrong Sabbath. That's serious. Now, another thing that Ellen White underlined is that the crucifixion took place in the year 31 AD. Lunar Sabbath observers believe that same thing, but they believe that Jesus was crucified on Wednesday of the year 31. Ellen White believes that Christ was crucified on Friday of the year 31. Notice this clear statement from Ellen White on the year 31. "Then said the angel, he shall confirm the covenant with many for 1 week. For 7 years after," she's quoting actually from Daniel, "for 7 years after the Savior entered his ministry, the gospel was to be preached especially to the Jews, for 3.5 years by Christ himself, and afterward by the apostles. In the midst of the week, he shall cause the sacrifice and the oblation to cease." Once again, she's quoting Daniel 9, verse 27. And then she remarks, "In the spring of AD 31, Christ, the true sacrifice, was offered on Calvary. Then the veil of the temple was rent in twain, showing that the sacredness and significance of the sacrificial service had departed. The time had come for the earthly sacrifice and oblation to cease." Ellen White also states that in the year 31, Christ was crucified on a Friday. Those who observe a lunar Sabbath say that he was crucified on a Wednesday. And it's interesting to notice what two lunisolar advocates wrote. Notice this: "Babylon, that huge monolith of mystery, intrigue, deception, and paganism, is precariously balanced on one little lie, that Christ was crucified on a Friday and resurrected on a Sunday." That's a serious accusation. They're not only saying that Ellen White is a liar, they're basically saying that the Sabbath that is kept by Adventists is Babylonian. In other words, the Seventh-day Adventist Church would be Babylon. Notice this clear statement from Ellen White in Testimonies for the Church, rather, pages 61 and page, by the way, that should be Testimonies to Ministers, not Testimonies for the Church. Testimonies to Ministers, pages 61 and 62. This is how it reads: "The fallen denominational churches are Babylon. Babylon has been fostering poisonous doctrines, the wine of error. This wine of error is made up of false doctrines such as the natural immortality of the soul, the eternal torment of the wicked, the denial of the pre-existence of Christ prior to his birth in Bethlehem, and advocating and exalting the first day of the week above God's holy and sanctified day. These and kindred errors are presented to the world by the various churches, and thus the scriptures are fulfilled that say, 'For all nations have drunk of the wine of the wrath of her fornication.' It is a wrath which is created by false doctrines. And when kings and presidents drink this wine of the wrath of her fornication, they are stirred with anger against those who will not come into harmony with the false and satanic heresies which exalt the false Sabbath and lead men to trample underfoot God's memorial." So what are we saying here? If the lunisolar advocates say that Babylon, that huge monolith of mystery, intrigue, and deception and paganism, is balanced on one little lie that Christ was crucified on Friday and resurrected on Sunday, you would have to say that the Seventh-day Adventist Church is Babylon. It's that simple. It is a serious matter to accuse God's remnant church of drinking and giving the wine of Babylon to the nations. Ellen White wrote the following: "Those who receive the testimonies as the message of God will be helped and blessed thereby. But those who take them in what? In parts, simply to support some theory or idea of their own, to vindicate themselves in a course of error, will not be blessed and benefited by what they teach. To claim that the Seventh-day Adventist Church is Babylon is to make the same claim as does Satan, who is the accuser, an accuser of the brethren, who accuses them before God day and night." So it's a serious matter what these lunisolar advocates wrote. Most lunisolar advocates say that they believe in the spirit of prophecy, but they claim that Ellen White was wrong in some of her statements because she did not have all the light. Are they not attempting to sustain a theory by a partial and selective use of the spirit of prophecy when it's convenient to their theory? Ellen White was explicit that Jesus died on Friday, rested in the tomb on Sabbath, and resurrected on Sunday. And of course, we already studied the reason why it's important for Jesus to have rested in the tomb all day Sabbath. That includes every second of the Sabbath. It was necessary for Jesus to rest the whole day like he had rested the whole day at creation. If you don't believe that, you destroy the meaning of the Sabbath in redemption. Ellen White has two statements here that I've included. One of them is in this book. The other one is another statement. I want to read only the second one. It comes from The Story of Jesus, page 157. The Savior was buried on Friday, the sixth day of the week. In case you didn't understand what Friday was, she makes it explicit. The sixth day of the week. The Savior was buried on Friday, the sixth day of the week. The women prepared spices and ointments with which to embalm their Lord and laid them aside until the Sabbath was passed. So, what day was Jesus crucified? Friday, right? The sixth day of the week. So what was the next day after that? Sabbath, the seventh day. She continues writing, not even the work of embalming the body of Jesus would they do upon the Sabbath day. And when the Sabbath was passed, very early in the morning, the first day of the week, so when did Jesus resurrect? The first day of the week. They came unto the sepulchre at the rising of the sun. So the spirit of prophecy is clear. Friday crucifixion, rest in the tomb on Sabbath, and resurrection on Sunday, the first day of the week. You know, the people who keep the lunar Sabbath, they have a good motivation. But good motivations do not make good scholarship. Their motivation is that if you can get rid of a Sunday resurrection, Christians have no reason to keep Sunday in honor of the resurrection. But you have to be very careful about these types of arguments. We noted in one of our previous classes that the reason why Jesus resurrected on Sunday is because he had to rest in the tomb on Sabbath. So if he had to rest in the tomb all day Sabbath, what day would you expect him to resurrect? The very next day. But it's not because the first day was important. It's because the previous day was important. He had to rest in the tomb in redemption as he had rested at creation. However, those who keep a lunar Sabbath say that there are serious problems with a Friday crucifixion. They say, how could the crucifixion have taken place on Friday when the United States Naval Observatory states that the full moon in the year 31 AD fell on Wednesday? Was Ellen White wrong when she stated that the crucifixion took place on Friday? And if Ellen White was right, was the Naval Observatory wrong? It bears asking. Lunisolar advocates claim to have an ironclad argument here. They claim that if the crucifixion were on Friday, then the crucifixion would have been in the year 33 AD. So you have to go all the way to 33 in order for it to be a Friday crucifixion. However, that date does not work because the beginning date of 457 BC for the 70 weeks prophecy is well rooted in history. And the year 33 would take us beyond the middle of the last week. Are you understanding my point? Besides, we would have to move the 1844 date to 1846, which would impugn the Advent movement and the reliability of the spirit of prophecy. Lunisolar advocates see only one solution to the problem. The crucifixion took place at evening on a Wednesday, and the resurrection took place at evening on a Sabbath. However, the proposed solution still creates a problem because it still impugns the reliability of the spirit of prophecy. There is another probable solution to the problem. According to Ellen White, this is found in this book, by the way, very perceptive comment. According to Ellen White, Jesus arrived in the home of Lazarus in Bethany 6 days before the Passover. 6 days would take us from Friday evening to Wednesday evening using our reckoning of days, because she said that he arrived just before the beginning of the Sabbath. Okay? So 6 days would take us in our way of reckoning days from Friday evening to when? To Wednesday evening. Friday, Sabbath, Sunday, Monday, Tuesday, Wednesday. 6 days. However, in biblical terms, Friday evening is really what? Sabbath evening. So the 6 days begin on Sabbath evening and end when? On Thursday evening. Are you with me or not?
2: Yep.
0: See, we're reckoning according to the biblical reckoning. The evening comes before the morning. Ellen White in Desire of Ages, page 557, writes, "The Savior had reached Bethany only six days before the Passover, and according to his custom, had sought rest at the home of Lazarus. The crowds of travelers who passed onto the city spread the tidings that he was on his way to Jerusalem and that he would rest over the Sabbath at Bethany." So now we know that he arrived Friday evening, right? He arrived on Friday evening according to our reckoning. Now, so according to our calculation of days, 6 days would take us to what night? It would take us to Wednesday evening as the first day of the full moon. Therefore, if the Passover and the full moon occurred on the same day, it would appear that the Naval Observatory was correct and Ellen White was wrong. However, before we attempt to correct Ellen White's seeming inaccuracy, we must consider several factors. First, in biblical times, the incidence of the new moon was based on observation, not by astronomical charts. If the new moon was not sighted at the start of the month, the start of the month was delayed. In other words, if the observed new moon in Christ's day were just 1 day later than the Naval Observatory's calculated date, the beginning of the month would be delayed. And if it were delayed during Passion Week for just 1 day, the Passover would have been celebrated on what we call what? Thursday night. Remember the study on the 3 days and three nights? When do the 3 days and three nights begin? They begin on Thursday night. That's when the Passion of Jesus begins. By the way, Thursday night is really Friday night, Friday evening, according to the biblical calculations. Ellen White makes this very interesting observation in Desire of Ages, page 685. "In company with his disciples, the Savior slowly made his way to the Garden of Gethsemane. The Passover moon, broad and full, shone from a cloudless sky." So if this was on a Thursday evening, you have what? A full moon. But the Naval Observatory says that the full moon was when? It was on Wednesday night. So we've got a problem. Not really. How could Ellen White say that the moon was broad and full on Thursday evening, Friday according to our biblical reckoning, when the United States Naval Observatory states that the full moon took place on Wednesday evening, which would be Thursday evening according to our reckoning? The answer is that, considered scientifically, and you can investigate this, go to Google, the moon can be considered broad and full for around 72 hours, the night before and the night after the official day of the full moon. Could it have been possible for the Passion of Christ to occur on Friday evening, biblical reckoning, but Thursday evening, according to our reckoning, with the full moon still occurring on Wednesday evening, according to our reckoning. Yes, reputable astronomers have gone on the record that astronomical calculations must take into account local observations at the time that the historical events occurred. And by the way, you can read those statements from reputable astronomers in this book, The Lunar Sabbath Conspiracy, pages 113 through 115. They're there. Official, these are astronomers that say that you can't calculate only on the basis of charts, because you don't know whether the lunar celebration was delayed one day because of observation. Now, Ellen White has written that the abomination of desolation has a twofold application. The first is to the Roman armies that surrounded Jerusalem and rendered worship to their standards. The second is when the United States imposes the day of worship of the papacy, Sunday. I want to read her statement in Testimonies for the Church, volume 5, page 464 and 465, where she makes the comparison between these two events. As the siege of Jerusalem by the Roman armies was the signal for flight to the Judean Christians, so the assumption of power on the part of our nation in the decree enforcing the papal Sabbath will be a warning for us. It will then be time to leave the large cities preparatory to leaving the smaller ones for retired homes in secluded places among the mountains. The lunisolar advocates have a different take on this. In this book, The Lunar Sabbath Conspiracy, two individuals who uphold the idea of a lunisolar Sabbath are quoted. Jesus himself referred to this calendar change both when it occurred under the rising influence of the papacy and when it will be done again in the last generation. So what are these lunisolar advocates saying? They're saying that really the change in the law of God was the change from a solar calculation of the Sabbath to a lunar calculation of the Sabbath. Is that the change of the Sabbath? Ellen White repeatedly, folks, tells us that the change of the Sabbath was not a change in the calendar from a solar calendar to a lunar calendar. The change is the change from the seventh day Sabbath to the first day of the week as the day of rest. And of course, lunisolar advocates will take Daniel 7:25. He shall think to change the times, and they say, "See, that's the change from a solar, from a lunar calendar to a solar calendar." They'll take Daniel 8:11, and they'll say that the daily that is taken away is the taking away of the solar calendar, of the lunar calendar, implementing the solar calendar. And they have a very novel way also of interpreting Daniel 9:27. You can read all of this in this book, The Lunar Sabbath Conspiracy. Now, one final point that I want us to deal with, and that is the integrity of the spirit of prophecy. Using the lunisolar calendar to determine the Sabbath is far from being insignificant. Now, when it comes to keeping the feasts, you know, I mentioned that there's some leeway. You know, I have no objection if an individual wants to, in their privacy of their home, to have a little feast celebration, as long as they don't say that it's mandated by God and that whoever does not keep the feast is lost. I would not say the same about the lunisolar Sabbath, because this is a clear violation of the true day of worship that God has established. So it's not insignificant. It impugns the inspiration and reliability of the spirit of prophecy. It is one thing to say, listen carefully, that new light enlarges and expands upon the old light. But it is another thing to say that the new light contradicts the old light. Amen. And this is what the lunisolar Sabbath advocates are doing. They're saying Ellen White did not have all the light. So yeah, she said, you know, that Christ was crucified on Friday. She was simply wrong. She didn't have all of the light. She did say that the day begins at sunset, but you know, she didn't have all the light. It's really at sunrise. So you're putting at issue the inspiration of the spirit of prophecy. In Selected Messages, Volume 1, page 161, Ellen White wrote, "When the power of God testifies as to what is truth, that truth is to stand forever as the truth. No after suppositions contrary to the light God has given are to be entertained. Men will arise with interpretations of Scripture which are to them truth, but which are not truth. The truth for this time God has given us as a foundation for our faith. He himself has taught us what is truth. One will arise, and still another, with new light, which contradicts the light that God has given under the demonstration of his Holy Spirit." Very clear, isn't it? Just as serious, the lunisolar Sabbath obscures the true meaning of the third angel's message. The third angel's message tells us that only those who have the seal of God will stand in the time of trouble, while the lost will have the mark of the beast. Thus, keeping the wrong day has serious salvational implications. In addition, this does not apply only to those who keep Sunday, but also to those who keep the wrong Sabbath. Ellen White has made it clear that the final test will be between the Sabbath, that is Saturday, the seventh day of the week, and Sunday, the first day of the week. It is not between keeping a solar Sabbath and keeping a lunar Sabbath. That is not the issue. She wrote in Review and Herald, July 6, 1897, "The man of sin has exalted Sunday, but whatever has been done in the change of the fourth commandment has been done without God's sanction, and is in direct opposition to his express commands. What we all need is truth, plain, simple, unvarnished truth that will sanctify the soul. Many will advance theories in regard to the change of the Sabbath from the seventh to the first day of the week." So what was the change of the Sabbath? It was change from a lunar calendar to a solar calendar, right? No, of course it wasn't. She says the change was what? "Many will advance theories in regard to the change of the Sabbath from the seventh to the first day of the week. But God has made positive declarations in regard to the sacredness of the Sabbath instituted at Eden and proclaimed from Mount Sinai, and a penalty is attached to the disregard and dishonor of the seventh day of the week." Clear? Crystal, right? Now, here's the question. Has God made the observance of the Sabbath such a complicated matter that we are required to look at charts, consult the Naval Observatory, and look at the phases of the moon in order to know when to keep it? No. God has made Sabbath observance very simple. Look for sunset on Friday to know when the Sabbath begins. And look for sunset on Sabbath to know when the Sabbath ends. It is that simple. Were you able to follow what we studied? We took the main points, the principal points. I would recommend that you struggle through this book. It has a lot of things that are not, it's not like reading Time magazine. Let me put it that way. It's not like reading, something, a story or something like that. It has some in-depth analysis of this idea of the lunisolar calendar. And so, now is the time to cry because our class is over. Or perhaps it is a time to shout for joy over everything that we have learned. I just want to say that it's been a real pleasure to have all of you here. This year our class size was smaller, We didn't have as many people. I think last year we had pretty much the maximum. I think we had over 50 individuals.

The ewing, squirreling, and chiseling, that is squaring, sorry, and chiseling. The burnishing and polishing is a painful process. It is harder to be pressed down to the grinding wheel, yes, and sometimes we feel as if the situations are just sucking out the life, our life from us. But the stone is brought forth prepared to fill its place in the heavenly temple. Upon no useless material does the master bestow such careful, thorough work. Only his precious stones are polished after the similitude of the palace. The Lord will work for all who put their trust in him. Precious victories will be gained by the faithful. Precious lessons will be learned. Precious experiences will be realized. Christ is the sympathetic, compassionate Redeemer. In his sustaining power, men and women become strong to resist evil. That's right. In his power, we can overcome, just like he overcame. As the convicted sinner looks at sin, it becomes to him exceedingly sinful. He wonders that he did not come to Christ before. He sees that his faults must be overcome and that his appetites and passions must be subjected to the will of God, that he must be a partaker of the divine nature, having overcome the corruption that is in the world through lust, having repented of his transgression of God's law. He strives earnestly to overcome sin. He seeks to reveal the power of Christ's grace, and he is brought into personal touch with the Savior. And what a beautiful, beautiful experience, man, that is mankind can have when he meets his Savior. We serve a kind and compassionate Father who is every single day running after us, reminding us that sin must be dormant in our lives. It must be eradicated completely, and has given us many provisions in order for this to take place. And a wonderful thing I love about God is that when we see sin for its sinfulness and we decide to choose God and daily we put on his character, you know, sin becomes so evil in our sight and we wonder, you mean to tell me I did that? I used to dress like that. I ate that. I drank that. How could I do that? Of course, only through the blood and power of Christ we are able to overcome. Let us pray. Father God, in the name of Jesus, we come before you thanking you for your word of truth, which is a savor of life unto life. We know that godly sorrow worketh repentance, and that Jesus allows situations in our lives to remove the impurities and the roughness from our character. Lord, we know that the process is painful, and sometimes we feel as if we can't handle it, and we feel as if we should say, why me? But Lord, we look through with our spiritual eyes and we see that you who began this good work in us will complete it. You who gave up your life for us will continue to work on us so that we can be saved and be pure individuals for eternity. So thank you so much for that. We know that, Lord, you only desire
polished stones in your

kingdom. And as we go through the rough, we pray, Lord, that you help us to come out as pure gold. Refine us, O Lord, so that we can be pure gold. The dross and the sin that we cherish in our lives, we pray, dear Father, that you remove it completely, eradicate it, and give us the strength to go through these trials and to endure it. Give us endurance, patience, which brings perseverance in the process, Lord. And we know, Lord, that after all that, we will be polished stones after the similitude of a palace. And this is the final product you want to see in our lives. We trust your workings. We trust your faithfulness. And we pray, Lord, that the precious lessons that we learn and the experiences, that we will be able to use it and help others who are going through that process as well. Lord, you are truly a sympathizing, compassionate, loving Redeemer. And we know that, Lord, that no good thing you will withhold from us, those who choose to walk uprightly with you. And because you don't want to hold any good thing from us, you have created these situations and instances for us to be made pure, because you want us to be in heaven. But we cannot go there if we are cherishing sins in our lives. So hence, Lord, hence the reason why you have given us these situations to remove the impurities from our character. Help us to see sin for its sinfulness, Lord. The selfishness that lies at the base of our characters. We pray in the name of Jesus, Lord, that you will remove it completely. Help us not to think about self, but to think about you, for we know that self is the greatest battle that was ever fought, or that we have to fight on a daily basis. This symptom of sin, Lord, we pray in a special way that you help us to overcome it. May your word be hid in our hearts so that we don't sin against you. Hide your words in us, O Lord. May your words take captive of every thought. And may you be front, rear, and center in our lives. Bless the proceedings of the program today. May it bring joy to your heart as we worship and praise your holy name and learn at the feet of Jesus today. Continue to bless us. Bless your land, Lord. So much is happening. Men are being possessed by demons and doing things that do not bring glory and honor to your name. Oh, Lord, help us, Father. Help us, Jesus. But, Lord, I pray most of all that when we see these things happening around us, evil, that is, help us to continue on in prayer, for we know you, who possess great wisdom, is able to help your people no matter what. So, Lord, the families that are mourning, the families that are going through difficulties at this moment, I pray for them, Lord. And I pray, Jesus, that you, who are a friend of a wounded heart, will provide help in time of need. In Jesus' name I pray. Amen. It is time for the verse and quote for today, listeners. Today's verse comes from the book Lamentations, chapter 3, 22 to 23. Talking about compassion, it says, "It is of the Lord's mercies that we are not consumed because of his great compassions, which faileth not. They are new every morning. Great is thy faithfulness." That's right. Every day we receive God's great compassions. The thought for today,
Taken from the book Desire of Ages, page 271, it says, a physical disease, however malignant and deep-seated, was healed by the power of Christ. No matter what you face, Christ is able to heal. But the disease of the soul took a firmer hold upon those who closed their eyes against the light. Leprosy and palsy were not so terrible as bigotry and unbelief. And like that man, like that father who brought his possessed son to Jesus, he said, Lord, help my unbelief. I believe, but Lord, help my unbelief. And that was very sincere of him. Facing unbelief today, say the same to God. Lord, I believe in you, but I struggle. Help my unbelief. Desire of Ages, page 271. Thank you for joining me for the verse and quote for today. I ask you this question, does Jesus satisfy your longing? Enjoy this next song by the Redeemed Quartet.

And indeed, hallelujah, Jesus satisfies our longing. When we have Jesus, listeners, we need nothing else, for he is our everything. And I personally can attest to that, that when I place Jesus at the forefront of my life, I have peace, I have joy, I have satisfaction, I have clarity of mind, and I can go on and on and on. I just thank God for giving us Jesus Christ today. Here is Sandy Patty with Shepherd of My Heart. After that, you will hear from Charles Johnson with Rough Side of the Mountain.

and listeners, we just heard Shepherd of My Heart, here is Charles Johnson with Rough Side of the Mountain. No matter how rough it is, we're going up, we're not regressing, we're progressing, and that is what we are doing, okay? And the wonderful thing about it is that we are not doing it on our own. We have God to help us and to pull us up that rough side of that mountain. After that, listeners, you'll hear the Joe Cruz Classics for today, entitled God of Creation, followed by the Lifeline Productions with amazing Alan doing for us Tug of War.

All clocks and watches in the world are kept accurate by the fantastic precision of moving stars and planets. Astronomers agree that the length of a day has not varied by 1,000th of a second in the last 1,000 years. Could these unvarying stars have anything to do with human destiny? In a moment, the amazing facts.

0: Hello, this is Joe Cruz in the Amazing Facts broadcast, Facts Which Affect You. You know, the science of astronomy has produced some of the most incredible information about the heavenly bodies in space. By means of powerful new telescopes, the edge of infinity is being pushed farther and farther beyond the range of our natural sight. There's absolutely no limits to the universe, according to the conclusions of space computers. The deeper men probe into the sky, the more extensive and mysterious the stars and planets seem to be. The most fascinating fact about astronomy is the uncanny accuracy of the movement of those unnumbered worlds, suns, moons, and stars. We set our watches by them today, just as men have reckoned time by them in every age of the past. Scientists assure us that not one 1/1000th of a second of time has been lost in 1,000 years. Now, this suggests that some mighty intelligence is controlling the course of these gigantic stars and their systems. Few of us can realize that they hurtle in their orbits at fantastic speeds, yet with never a collision with the billions of others out there in space. We go to sleep peacefully tonight with no fear concerning the safety of our solar system. Why? Why do we not worry about one of those countless stars slipping out of place and disrupting the universe? There's only one answer to that, and even the professed atheist must admit it. We know there's a God who controls with perfect precision the worlds He created. Today, I want to take just one aspect of the wonderful character of God for our study, His omnipotence. That means, of course, all power. If God is anything, He's the greatest power in the universe. No religious man would deny that. The atheist alone would dare to lift his voice in denial. But friends, I believe that we can even compel the unbeliever today to admit that there's a God who possesses all power. You know how? I answer, by proving the miracle of creation. Today I want to take just one scientific proof, because I know it's there. Now, I was not present, of course, when the world was made. I didn't see it, and neither did you or anybody else. The things I'm going to say cannot be placed in the test tube of the laboratory. But they're so reasonable that only an unreasonable man could persist in saying that God did not create the world. One thing we can't deny: the marvelous world is here, and its intricate operation is still successful after millenniums of time have passed by. Who caused that first proton or neutron or molecule or atom to spring into existence? Where did matter originate, friends? It's not adapted to self-creation. It could not have formed without some originating power. Oh, I know there are lots of theories in circulation. I've studied with interest the fantastic imaginings of so-called scientists who describe the details of a creation which they classify as being over 100 million years ago. They paint a picture of gases in motion, of swirling hot elements solidifying into planets, moons, and stars. Listen, friends, I've never read about the origin of those gases, have you? No scientist has yet explained where those molecules and atoms came from. And what about the order of things in our solar system today? Suppose matter could spring into being by itself, a property that even science doesn't attribute to it. Could it arrange itself in the unbelievable orderly universe that we see around us? Consider the rhythm of our solar system. Watch that fiery ball of the sun sink into the west. That giant atomic power plant is the center about which the Earth swings at a distance of more than 90 million miles. We travel around this solar racetrack at a speed of over 1,100 miles per minute. Men talk about traveling at the speed of sound, but the fact is that we're all flying over the Earth 70 times the speed of sound right now as we journey around the sun. Now, what keeps the Earth, traveling 1,140 miles per minute, from flying off into space and colliding? Take a piece of string, tie it to a spool, whirl it around over your head in a circle, and then let it go. Does a spool keep going around? Of course not. Now, what kind of string would it take to hold the Earth on a path around the sun? You see, the total attraction between the Earth and the sun equals the breaking strain of a steel rod 3,000 miles in diameter, believe it or not. And that rod is 90 million miles long when it comes to the Earth swinging around the sun. But there is no rod. So what holds it then? The answer is the power of God. There is omnipotence so vast that we can't comprehend it. Have you ever heard of a man making an atom? Oh, no, we've only heard of men splitting the atom. Man can change, but he can't create. It would be folly to talk of making a sun, a star, or a planet. Man has been able to place a few satellites a few hundred miles up in the air to encircle the Earth. But listen, so many vast worlds are up there in space that man can't even count them. If you want to feel small and insignificant, go out on some clear night and try to count those stars. Is it an accident that they move so orderly and precisely in their path? Is it an accident that we can set our watches to the fraction of a second by the movements of heavenly bodies? Is there a man so blind as to say there is no God with omnipotent power behind it all? I would say this, friends. If it's an accident, it's a mighty lucky accident. Consider our moon, for example. Suppose it was larger and nearer than it now is. Then our tides would be raised to overflow the earth. If the moon was smaller and farther away, then the tides would be worthless. Suppose the earth turned faster on its axis. Our days and nights would be shortened, and the regions at the equator would be covered with sea. If the motion was slower than it is now, the sea would cover the temperate zones. But the moon is just the right size, and the earth rotates at just the right speed, making the earth fruitful and happy. Friends, if there's no God, this is the most wonderful and incredible and favorable thing that I've ever heard of. It reminds me of a man who saw a turning shaft coming out of a wall. He marveled at that steel rod which was capable of turning by itself, but never realizing that there was a motor beyond that wall which generated the power. Even Napoleon, the great general, could not tolerate his soldiers debating on the existence of God. He pointed to the stars and asked how they came into existence. Friends, God is. He's the fountain of power. He's omnipotent, mighty, inscrutable. How did he make matter? How did he originate the universe? What did he have to start with? Psalms 33, 6 and 9 says, "By the word of the Lord were the heavens made, and all the host of them by the breath of his mouth. For he spake, and it was done. He commanded, and it stood fast." Why, the fact is, friends, he started something out of nothing. He spoke the world into existence out of space. Why do we limit God here? He's so powerful that he simply spoke the world into existence. Now read something else in the Bible we can all agree with. Isaiah 45, 18. "For thus saith the Lord that created the heavens, God himself that formed the earth and made it. He hath established it. He created it not in vain. He formed it to be inhabited. I am the Lord, and there's none else." So this says that God made the world to be inhabited. It was a beautiful, perfect world that he made, not the earth we see today. Several thousand years of sin have passed since creation. God made it perfect, and to even God it appeared very good. The Bible teaches that God made everything in 6 days. I believe that, friends. Someday soon I want to tell you why I don't believe it took God millions of years to make things. On the 6th day, God made man perfect, upright, and better looking than any man since. Later on, I want to show you why God didn't make a jellyfish and 1 million years later turn it into a monkey and 1 million years later into a man. Man was made in the image of God with a righteous character from the very beginning. In that first week of time, when the earth burst into existence and the perfection of a divine creation, there was nothing to harm or hurt. There was no lack of anything. God gave man a beautiful home and the most exquisite garden. He gave man a character like his own, and he gave him a perfect diet. Later on, we'll talk more about that perfect diet. And he gave man life. That's the most wonderful thing of all. Talk about the power of God. Here it is, friends. Who can give life but God? Man, who is advanced in science, has never been able to give life even to a flea. Life and death are issues left in the hands of God. When a man reaches the last stages of life, medicines, drugs, injections are all in vain. His life is gone. Science has analyzed the body. We know exactly what elements are in the body and what percent of each one. We know how much of phosphorus, magnesium, and iron and so forth are there. We can mix them together in the right proportions, but there will be no life. Gone are the days when scientists talk so confidently about a spontaneous generation and about the sudden formation of life out of the elements. Now it's a scientific fact. Life comes only from life. Could you produce one man who can explain the existence of life without God? Show me a scientist, doctor, or physiologist who can explain what power keeps this heart beating and pumping blood day after day, year after year, without believing in God. Every 60 seconds, 6 quarts of blood is circulated through the heart. This is continued each minute of each year of life. But there is no generating plant to keep it working. No laboratory has been able to produce any mechanism that could operate even a few months without rest. This body of ours is a strange and wonderfully balanced organism, and it's a constant reminder of the fact of creation and the existence of an omnipotent God. We could multiply evidence to confound the atheist, agnostic, and skeptic. The most reasonable thing in this world is to believe in the existence of God. And we must all agree that He is omnipotent, that He's the source of power of life itself. One more question is in order. Is this omnipotent God of the universe so busy with the operation of worlds and stars that He forgets about you and me? Oh, the most wonderful thing I know is this. The great God who measured out the oceans in His hand and stretched the sky over the heavens is interested in each one of us. He's concerned with the smallest cell and the leaf and grass. He has set a pattern and rule for the smallest animal in the world. Not a sparrow falls to the earth, but He knows it. Not a hair of your head falls, but He knows. Does He have a plan for your life and mine? Listen, before you were born, He had planned in love for you. To find and follow that plan is the purpose of life. It is the happiest road in the world. The purpose of these broadcasts is to help you find and follow the plan of God. God wants us to be happy. Millions are frustrated, discouraged, because life has no meaning. God wants us to enjoy to the very full every heartbeat. And I can assure you on the highest authority that there is only one way to experience the fullest and most satisfying of human happiness. It's in following the way God marked out in His book, the Bible. How few realize that the true secret of contentment and security is found in this one source? Perhaps this explains the empty frustration and emotional problems that plague the modern generation. I dare say that the insecurity and unhappiness has developed in direct proportion to the neglect of God's Word. In this age of skepticism, millions have abandoned their faith in the Bible. And my friends, I want to call you back to this book today. Now let me say in closing that the wonderful doctrine of creationism is being attacked by evolutionary scientists and humanists of every variety. You need to understand that there's nothing unscientific about believing in a fiat creation of this world and everything in it. The fact is that there is no laboratory proof or demonstrable proof for any theory of origins. No one was there to see it happen, but let me assure you the evidence is available on the subject which supports creation over evolution. My little book entitled How Evolution Flunked the Science Test will clearly outline the basic evidence against the popular theory of evolution. It's free and available on request, so write for it today. Ask for the evolution book when you write. And now this is Joe Cruz saying goodbye for today.
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2: Guys, this rope's going to slip right through my hands.
1: Tie the rope around your waist, Alan.
2: Oh, good idea. So, why am I doing this?
1: To illustrate the effects of an unforgiving heart. The Bible says when you stand praying, if you hold anything against anyone, forgive him.
2: So, how does my holding onto this rope illustrate unforgiveness?
1: When we are unforgiving, we hold a grudge and are pulled through the muddy pit of anger, drug over the brutal pavement of bitterness, and tossed into the ravaging winds of revenge.
2: That doesn't sound good.
1: That's why the Bible says we should let go and forgive those who offend us. Okay, and action.
2: Somebody help me untie this knot. Woo! Guys, the jet is moving!
1: Just as Alan lost this tug of war, we lose when we don't let go of our desire for revenge. Are you willing to forgive?
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5: 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And before that, we had the Joker's Classics for today entitled God of Creation. 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Coming up at 3 today is the Pure Choices presentation entitled Cross Dressing. Stand by for that. But in the meantime, we have some music. And here we have the song Ride Out Your Storm, followed by Sandra Brooks with The Road Is Rough and The Magruders. I go to the master.

0: done for Christ will last. This is Celia Harlow Noel, encouraging you to keep working for the Lord because Jesus is coming soon. When he comes, let the Savior say to you, you have run the race. You have kept the faith. So remember, please don't leave behind an unfinished task.
1: An unfinished task.
2: Program discusses sensitive issues. Parents are cautioned that some material may be too candid for younger children.

0: Hello and welcome to Pure Choices. I'm Ron Woolsey, and again we have our guests and co-workers in Coming Out Ministries, our colleagues together, Mike Carducci and Wayne Blakely. And we're here to discuss a subject today that, again, is a little bit strange, maybe a little bit different. And it is the subject of cross-dressing. How does that line up with God's thinking, His will, His word? How has that affected our lives, perhaps, or the life of someone that is in the viewing audience today? I found in the Bible and the words of God some thinking that I'd like to share with you. Deuteronomy 22, verse 5, "The woman shall not wear that which pertaineth unto a man. Neither shall a man put on a woman's garment, for all that do so are abomination unto the Lord thy God." Evidently, God has some pretty strong feelings about this practice. And it goes back a very long ways, because this is found in the books of Moses, which was thousands of years ago. In light of God's statement there, I'd also like to share this quote from Ellen White in the book Child Guidance, page 427. And it is in harmony with what we just read from the Word of God. "God designed that there should be a plain distinction between the dress of men and women, and has considered the matter of sufficient importance to give explicit directions in regard to it. For the same dress worn by both sexes would cause confusion and great increase of crime."
1: That's right.
0: That to me is an amazing statement, gentlemen, because as we look around the world today, it seems to me that this little lady knew what she was talking about. The crime that is so abundant today, disappearance of the differences between the genders, it does seem like there perhaps is a correlation. And we'll talk about that as we progress in our dialogue today. But first, I want to just ask you a personal question, each of you. And that is, have either of you ever been guilty of this kind of behavior? Dress up or dressing out or dressing down or cross-dressing. I see a hand on the front row here. Wayne, can you share with us a little bit about that?
2: Yeah. Guilty as charged. I did. From the time I was 3 years old, I was putting on anything that was looking like women's attire, scarves, anything at that age I could get my hands on. And actually, it progressed. You know, I was into the 5, 6, 7 years old, and even at the age of 13, I recall that I wanted to go out for Halloween. In those days, we didn't think of it as being such as the devil's holiday as I would think of it today. But for frivolity, I was wanting to be Cinderella. You can only imagine when I said trick or treat at people's doors, they knew it was a trick indeed. And my brother was horribly embarrassed of me. I'm sure my parents were as well. And then even into my adult life, the drag queen stuff came in, and again, I wish I had, well, you know, it's probably a good thing I don't have pictures, because they would burn through the television tube at you.
0: Okay, we're going to get...
2: I didn't make a very attractive woman.
0: Oh, well, we're going to get into the adult life a little bit here later,
2: right.
0: But evidently this was not a one-time incident, was it, Wayne? What about you, Mike? Guilty?
1: Absolutely. Again, I had...

0: you know, I had this obsession with it. It just seemed like that was the right thing.
1: It seemed kind of natural.
0: That's right. You know what? That driving force came with me. I kept praying that God would change me and I would wake up the next day and I would be a girl. And even though that never happened, it wasn't until I was in my early 20s where the desire to be a woman or to be a girl had actually faded away. But that came from going into the gay lifestyle, and I recognized that masculinity was much more popular than femininity, because what I wanted was the attention of men and the comfort of men. And so then it totally changed.
1: Like,
0: that's right. And I started working out in the gym, and I started realizing that masculinity sells much better than femininity, and all of that went away.
2: Well, especially in the gay world, it was always confusing to me why, if you're looking for a man in the gay world, you would want to act or dress or be like a woman, because that man is gay too, and wouldn't he be looking for a man?
1: Sure.
2: So that's that was a confusion for me.
1: I thoroughly understand what you're talking about there. It was when I moved to San Francisco and had my first lover that he began to talk to me about dressing more masculine and having the appearance of a more masculine, more macho man. And it made sense to me that because I had an appreciation for masculinity, that I would want to dress that way to draw the same.
2: Right. Let's go back for a moment to childhood when you started dressing this way. What do you think caused you to want to dress this way? What was the fascination? I remember, Mike, you just said something about being fascinated. What was the fascination?
0: It just seemed natural. You know, I love color, and it just seemed that girl things were much softer, they were prettier, you know, they grabbed my attention. And I rejected, you know, again, the masculinity from my dad. So my attention turned, you know, to the feminine. And so anything that was related to masculinity was out, and the only thing left was femininity.
2: And Wayne, this is for you, because we know each other's stories here, and I think this question would be very pertinent for you. Did anything traumatic happen to you as a child that might have influenced you in this area to cause you to cross-dress?
1: Yeah, absolutely. My birth mother had made it very clear during her pregnancy that she didn't want anything but a girl when I was born. She'd shown immediate rejection of me as being a boy. And so those thoughts were really put upon me, and I think that I was already at an early age trying to satisfy the desire to get the appreciation and affection of my mother by doing and becoming things that were more feminine, much more like being a little girl instead of being a little boy.
2: What was the reaction of your mother and those around you when they saw you dressing this way? I know, didn't you say your mother actually dressed you that way herself? And then when you started doing it yourself,
1: right,
2: by your own choice, what kind of reaction did you get?
1: Well, I was adopted out and taken away from my natural mother by the time I was 2 years old, so my adoptive parents couldn't make sense out of what was happening.
2: But your birth mother,
1: yes.
2: Didn't she dress you? I mean, she dressed you that way purposely.
1: She broke my arm in two places before I was 2 years old. I don't know that she dressed me as a girl.
2: Oh, okay.
1: She wanted me desperately to be a girl, and so therefore I was only trying to carry out
2: I
1: her
2: see.
1: Desires.
2: Right. Okay, Mike, what about you? What kind of reaction did you get when you dressed that way?
0: Spanking is what I got, and a clear distinction that, you know, that it was wrong in our household. And so, you know, went covert for me. You know, I had to do it without my parents watching. I would engage my sisters to do it with me. You know, we'd play dress up and things like that and play dolls. But again, I had to do it very carefully and, you know, I had to sneak to do it.
2: How long did this behavior go on? For example, well, I might just ask, at what age do you recall ceasing to find pleasure in dressing this way?
0: Well, to tell you the truth, I think it was the first Halloween that I dressed in drag after I had come out, you know, and we went through the whole thing of the false eyelashes and the dress and the hose and, you know, the whole schmear. And I remember thinking about 20 minutes after I had it on, I go, all right, I'm done with this. And what was amazing is in gay culture, I thought that God had made a mistake. And so I thought that I was a girl or that I should have been a girl. And so that drew me to dressing like one. But the issue

0: was much deeper. It wasn't that I wanted to wear women's clothing. It's just that I wanted to complete the identity that I was claiming inside. And so it wasn't until coming out into the gay lifestyle that I recognized that masculinity is what is desirable. And so what happened is then I started going to the gym. I started, you know, lifting weights and exercising more. Again, repackaging, if you would, mm-hmm. because the issue that I wanted was I wanted to experience masculinity from someone else. And I figured the only way I could do it was to imitate it. I never accepted. I never put inside masculinity. I just put on a cover of masculinity because I never felt like a man. And so even that was just an exterior for me, thinking that somebody else had the masculinity that I was seeking.
1: Right. Okay. And Wayne, did this go on for a long time in your life? Or
2: You know, it had periodic resurgences. I guess I was fascinated and I didn't quite understand. I always thought that women had so many more options than men. Men either put on brown pants, green pants, or black pants, or a brown shirt, or a white shirt. I mean, it was so boring. And I remember looking at my mom and seeing, you know, the whole process, you know, that they would put on these nylons and things, and then they would turn around and they would throw them away. And I couldn't understand why the guys would keep their socks and women would throw theirs away. And so one day I was so fascinated by this whole idea that I thought, well, I'm going to see what that's like. And so I took these nylons, this is before pantyhose, and I cut them off like at the knee that my mom had thrown away, and I put them on over my socks. I didn't wear socks. I put them on by themselves. And I went to school. I was in eighth grade. And I remember I was sitting at my desk. It was one of those wraparound desks. And I had a friend that was sitting across from me, Betty Malore, who's still an inspiration to me today. And she looked over my way, and I looked at her, and I went like this. And I showed her that I had these nylons on, and she immediately busted up, and I immediately felt horrified. Mm. And then she, you know, shared with someone else, and there I was. I was stuck. I had shoes on that were tied, and I had these nylons on. I wanted to sink and disappear into the floor.
1: Was that the last time you did dress up?
2: No.
1: About what age was it, would you say, that you ceased?
2: You know, they had the ball you never went to, the prom you never went to when I lived out in the gay culture. And so even as hideous as I looked as a woman, I would still go through this process of this application, you know, of makeup and hair and beautiful dresses and things, even though it was to be, and I would do it even with a full beard, you know, it didn't make any sense whatsoever, other than it brought about hilarity and frivolity.
1: I'm wondering.
0: It's interesting, yes. Because, you know, it hits a certain part of us where our natural expectation is to laugh at it, but I think it's also because of the uncomfortableness of it. Mm-hmm. You know, again, mm-hmm. In gay culture, you know, everybody just was dying to dress and drag on Halloween. It was like the one excuse that you could actually indulge, you know, that part of you that seemed unacceptable, or the part of you that seemed never satisfied. And it's interesting because it wasn't even until my 40s that I really started to understand that God had made me male, that I could actually say with full intent that, yes, that I was a man. And I believe that in gay culture, that's what we're seeing, is this constant affirmation that you indeed are not the man that you were created to be, and that there's something unsatisfied inside there.
1: Well, that brings me to a question here. Do you think that there is any connection between this dress-up and becoming overtly homosexual?
0: So, Ron, personally, what's amazing to me is that I thought that God had made this mistake in my gender. And what's happening now, this was back in the 60s, that I didn't have any options. And so it wasn't until my 20s that all of that went away. It wasn't a redemptive process. It was almost like a cycle that when I realized in gay culture that masculinity was more preferred than femininity, then all of the ideas of becoming a woman, that to correct a problem that was wrong, I was comfortable being male. Not that I saw myself as a man, but I was comfortable in my maleness. And what's so shocking to me now is that now there is legislature in some areas where little boys can say at 6 or 7 years old that I'm a boy trapped in a girl's body, and against the mother and father's wishes, the government can step in and start putting the children on hormone replacement, and by the time they're 14 and 15 years old, they can have a full sex change. What's so shocking to me is that that would have been me. If there was anything like that at that time, I would have been desperate to have that procedure done, and I'm very much happy that I have all the parts that I have now. It would have been a huge trauma for me.
1: Okay, and so that leads to the question about cross-dressing. Is it peculiar to the homosexual community, or is it something that crosses over into something else? Because, you know, for years now, we've had more and more unisex fashions, and a big thing now is androgyny. Where is all of this going? Why do we have this counsel from thousands of years ago not to go here?
0: Mm-hmm. You know, Ron, I worked in a psych unit for over 10 years in my 20s and 30s. And what was amazing to me is the amount of men that were heterosexual, that had wives and children, and were not deviants of society, but they were actually strong, upstanding citizens in the community, and they were struggling with cross-dressing, or they had, you know, indulged in cross-dressing. And so it's not limited to the homosexual community. As a matter of fact, you know, we know a case of a man who was cross-dressing, who was straight and married and had a sex change to be a woman. And then when the Lord touched his heart again, he had a sex change back into a man.
1: So God is telling us not to do this, but there's another force that is really working to bring this about. Excuse me. As Satan is definitely working against the purposes of God, and there has to be a reason.
0: One of the issues that was striking for me just in the last couple of years is recognizing when God said in Genesis, he said, he made them male and female. And before the earth was formed, I knew you. And I believe that God knew what he was doing. Now that I understand his goodness, now that I've accepted, you know, what the merit of what his son has done for me on the cross and gotten to know him more, I realize that the distinction is necessary, because If we were all androgynous, if there was no defining line, the confusion of my gender, the confusion of my identity would have been entirely scattered, I believe. And so I think that the enemy, who, if you look at any kind of satanic rituals or satanic kind of worship, they always represent Satan to be androgynous, you know, male and female. And I believe that what he's doing is he's out to smear the definition of male and female and the purpose of having the two sexes. You know, remember the part where angels were not permitted to create life. And what would make Satan angrier than anything else to want to be God? And yet what he did is God gives that gift of reproducing life to men and to women. So it seems that Satan's going to want to disturb that and rob that away from anyone that he can.
1: Right.
0: So not only does homosexuality rob me away from the right to create life, I'm not talking about adoption or that kind of thing, but I'm talking about the way God intended it to be, through intimacy, you know, through, you know, the sex between a man and a woman to create that life.
1: So in essence, homosexuality actually brings to an end 6,000 years of seed procreation. And if everyone, I mean, the more people that go that direction, the less procreation there is. Satan hates procreation. We were talking earlier about how angels were not created as male and female. And so from what you're saying, it seems very reasonable to think that Satan, in confusing the sexes and bringing about this androgyny, is trying to create God's children into his image, Satan's image. He wants to bring them down to where he is, where procreation stops and they're more and more like him. Is that correct?
0: I, you know, I'm a hairdresser. I don't know the depth of theology that you're going to run. All I know is that God's distinctive, and he has the borders, and there's a reason he created me male. And as I trust him more, as I follow him and I don't resist where he's calling me, I've been experiencing my manhood more. And I believe that every child that cross-dresses, every adult out there that's cross-dressing, I believe that they haven't acknowledged the reason why God has created them that way. And if they're not in touch with their identity, if they're not in touch with their gender, then I believe that what's happening is they haven't been affirmed by God, that something's been taken away from them environmentally or through heredity, but that God wants to restore that in each one of us because we are distinctive and he doesn't make mistakes and that we can trust him.
1: Right, and Satan works tirelessly to mar the image of God in his children. I'm curious as to what brought you to the point, Wayne, where you saw this was no longer something you wanted to be involved in. Was it at your point of conversion that you realized that this was not to the glory of God and it was not to your own benefit and manhood? Tell us about that.
2: Yeah, absolutely. It was in conversion and no longer partying and trying to be somebody other than God intended me to be, but in my growing relationship, my intimate relationship with Jesus, he's giving me the confirmation and the affirmation of my maleness in him and being a new creature in Jesus Christ. Again, with the 1 Corinthians 6:9-11, I think there's really something to it where God is talking about who won't enter into heaven, about homosexual offenders, and then he even separately states the effeminate. And I think that really boils down to being someone God didn't intend for you to be. In other words, taking the measures of God into your own hands, even if you feel that you have inclinations in your life that you feel more female than male, it's that God will help you deal with that if you let him and if you commit yourself to him and you seek to do his will instead of your own. God can do amazing things, but when we take the scalpel, you know, into our own hands and decide that we're going to change what God has given to us, I think that borders on what this verse is talking about.
1: Well, this brings us back to the whole plan of salvation, doesn't it? The plan of salvation is about restoring, a restoration, a reconciliation.
2: Absolutely.
1: God wants to restore us to what he created us to be
2: yes.
1: in the first place.
2: Yes.
1: And so it is a process of transformation because mankind has fallen. In 6,000 years, mankind in general has fallen so far from God's original plan and his ideal. And it's exciting to see how God works in our lives to turn us around and start building us back up and restoring his image in us. I'm wondering what advice you might would have for anyone who is seeking help in this area of wanting to overcome. Because I know this is not an issue that is limited to homosexuality. There are other facets of society and other elements, and we probably can't even go there. We don't understand. But we do know that biblically, it's not something God wants us to do. Mm. So what kind of advice, Wayne, what kind of advice would you give someone who's seeking help in this area?
2: Well, I guess I would first say that it's a matter of surrender, of turning yourself over to your Creator, and then seeking his word for the benefit of learning who you are in Jesus Christ, and knowing that you have been given a particular gendered body and that you accept this body the way God gave it to you. And because of our sinful fallen nature, there are things, there are inclinations, temptations, deceptions that are put out there for us. But to turn the focus from self and put the focus on Jesus Christ and let him give you the validation of the gender that he created you to be.
1: That's very good. And what about, Mike, do you have any, possibly some scripture that would relate to this type of subject?
0: You know, a scripture doesn't come to my mind right now, but what does come is a plea for anyone who may be even in the throes of not understanding their gender identity, who may not understand why they're drawn to wearing the opposite sex clothing. But what comes to my mind is just to seek Jesus, that you don't have to worry about, you know, the dress you're wearing or the man's clothes that a woman might be wearing. I believe that if you're seeking the Lord, he says, if you'll search for me, you'll find me. And I believe that if you just don't resist, because the word surrender is tough to do to someone you don't know or someone you don't trust. If I didn't trust you, Ron, I would not surrender to you. And so some of you out there may not know Jesus. You may not know God or what he has in store for you. But if there's something in your heart that you feel is missing, if you've been dressing in the opposite sex clothing and you're not satisfied or you're not happy, then just don't resist the urging of what the Lord may be calling you to do, and to ask him to dialogue with you. Don't worry about what you're wearing. Just start finding out about who Jesus is. And I believe that he brings that, and he'll address that and resolve that issue.
1: You know, from time to time, I have people come to me as a pastor and seeking my counsel. What about my son who thinks he's a girl and dresses like a girl? What do I do? And then I meet the son and I see all kinds of evidences that, that's not really the issue. They want me to help them understand how to change this person. And then a text comes to mind when I hear that. Seek ye first the kingdom of God and his righteousness, and all these things shall be added unto you. So often we're trying to pick the fruits off the tree, the results of a broken heart or a sinful heart, and we're not focusing upon the root. And the Bible simply says, seek ye first the kingdom of God. Put things in their order. Many things, like in our own experience, we remember, I think we could concur, that many things just seem to fall away from our habits in our lives as we became closer and closer to Jesus. And so if we focus upon him first, like you're saying, the first and great commandment is to love God supremely, and then your neighbors yourself, which you're alluding to here. We put ourselves last. And if we focus on God first, his will, his way, by beholding him, we do become changed, don't we? And so I think that's kind of a conclusion here that we're coming to, that if we put God first, a lot of these things will be easier to take care of. We want to thank you today for joining us today on Pure Choices. And again, may God continue to bless you as you make pure choices in your life each and every day.

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0: Mom, can I put my super fast sneakers in the donation box? I only wore them for one summer.
1: Of course, Heaven. They're still in great shape. Someone at the children's home is going to love those.
0: What about my favorite puzzle, the one of the giant galaxy?
1: That's a wonderful idea.
0: But what do they need the most?
1: Well, honey, they always need the basics. 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

0: Welcome to the Intimate Invitation, a sacred space where hearts draw near to the presence of God. Whether you're tuning in from a quiet corner or a busy day, this is your moment to pause, reflect, and to reconnect. Let the noise fade and let prayer lead you into intimacy with the one who knows you best. Here is your host, Sherina Favrier.
1: Abraham prayed to God with the confidence of a child pleading with his father. Two of the heavenly messengers departed, leaving Abraham alone with him, whom he now knew to be the Son of God. And the man of faith pleaded for the inhabitants of Sodom. Once he had saved them by his sword, now he endeavored to save them by prayer. Lot and his household were still dwellers there, and the unselfish love that prompted Abraham to their rescue from the Elamites now sought to save them, if it were God's will, from the storm of divine judgment. With deep reverence and humility, he urged his plea. I have taken upon me to speak unto the Lord, which am but dust and ashes. There was no self-confidence, no boasting of his own righteousness. He did not claim a favor on the ground of his obedience or of the sacrifices he had made in doing God's will. Himself a sinner, he pleaded in the behalf of sinners. Such a spirit of all who approach God should possess. Yet Abraham manifested the confidence of a child pleading with a loved father. He came close to the heavenly messenger and fervently urged his petition. Love for perishing souls inspired Abraham's prayer. While he loathed the sin of the corrupt city, he desired that the sinners might be saved. His deep interest for Sodom shows the anxiety that we should feel for the impenitent. We should cherish hatred of sin, but pity and love for the sinner. Prayer is not an event, but it is a process. Praying for perishing souls may take time in our eyes, but let's remember that God works outside of time, and as we pray, God accesses the heart of the sinner. May time we give up on praying for others. Many times we give up on praying for others because we think that nothing is happening or the individual is beyond saving. This should never be our conclusion. But instead, let us remember that men ought to pray and not faint, according to Mrs. White. It is only in heaven that we will see the true value and the meaning of our prayers. Listeners, I encourage you today to commit to praying for one individual that you would like to see saved in God's kingdom. Set a specific time daily to pray for this individual's salvation and to give heaven access to that person. Set an alarm if you must to help you remember your prayer appointment. Use promises from God's word or quotes from Spirit of Prophecy as well. Believe that your prayers will be answered, and praise God every single time after you have prayed for his good work in this individual's life. It is God's will that no man perish, but all come to repentance. God loves the business of saving. He will answer in his time and in his way. Avail yourselves, listeners, for the salvation of a brother or a sister today.
0: Thank you for joining us on the Intimate Invitation. As we part, may the peace of God go with you. and may his voice echo in your heart long after this broadcast ends. Until we meet again, stay anchored in faith, wrapped in grace, and always open to his gentle call. Your invitation to intimacy with your Savior never expires. 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

0: Seventh-day Adventists believe God has revealed in Scripture the authentic and historical account of His creative activity. He created the universe, and in a recent sixth-day creation, the Lord made the heavens and the earth, the sea and all that is in them, and rested on the seventh. Thus He established the day as a perpetual memorial of the work He performed and completed during six literal days that, together with the Sabbath, constituted the same unit of time that we call a week today. The first man and woman were made in the image of God as a crowning work of creation, given dominion over the world and charged with responsibility to care for it. When the world was finished, it was very good, declaring the glory of God.
1: Jesus is coming again.
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3: 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And now, here's our Creation Moment host, Ian Taylor.
4: The environment naturally produces hazardous waste without the help of man. Ashes from a wood fire can contain enough naturally occurring radioactivity to be classified as hazardous waste. Uranium and other radioactive elements occur naturally in the environment and can be dissolved in groundwater. Chlorofluorocarbons, manufactured for refrigeration, are also spewed from volcanoes. Also called CFCs, these chemicals are thought by some scientists to degrade the Earth's ozone layer. The fact is, nature produces more hazardous waste than does man. Since hazardous waste is a natural part of the creation, one might expect a well-designed creation to have the ability to process hazardous materials into harmless substances. Science is beginning to discover how the Creator has designed the creation to deal with this problem. Scientists have learned how several bacteria decontaminate water that carries dissolved uranium. One species of bacterium combines the phosphate in the water with the uranium to make uranium phosphate crystals. These crystals are stored harmlessly in the bacterium. Another species uses enzymes to make uranium ore and then settles harmlessly out of the water. Another species has been discovered that breaks down the CFCs. The creation is indeed well designed. In fact, the Creator's solutions to hazardous waste will help us learn how to clean up the messes we make.
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6: A little over 2 weeks after his heroics on Hacksaw Ridge, Corporal Desmond Doss was evacuated from Okinawa. He was wounded four times during his time there. A sniper's bullet broke his arm, and he had, at one time, 17 pieces of shrapnel in his body after kicking a grenade away from himself and his fellow soldiers. He later received the Medal of Honor. A hero, but a wounded hero. Sometimes you get hurt in service, even in the service of God. But Paul spoke to that when he said, "For our light affliction, which is but for a moment, is working for us a far more exceeding and eternal weight of glory." 2 Corinthians 4:17. Serving God, sharing your faith, living your Christian life, you won't always be thanked or praised, but God looks at you with favor. And when it matters, at the second coming of Jesus, your faithfulness will be rewarded. John Bradshaw, It Is Written.
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And good afternoon to you, listeners. It is time for our Spirit of Prophecy reading today. And today's topic is Signs of Christ's Soon Return. And we have looked at a series of subtopics like signs in the heavens, signs in the earth, false prophets, gluttony and intemperance, deeds of evil. You know, the things that are happening that are not normal, we have looked at a few of them. And today we continue with the topic, wars and disasters. And we are looking at these from the book Last Day Events, chapter 2. So let's start that right now. The tempest is coming and we must get ready for its fury by having repentance towards God and faith toward our Lord Jesus Christ. The Lord will arise to shake terribly the earth. We shall see troubles on every side. Thousands of ships will be hurled into the depths of the sea. I mean, we see that all the time, that ships have gone missing and we don't hear about it. Navies will go down, and human lives will be sacrificed by the millions. Fires will break out unexpectedly, and no human effort will be able to quench them. The palaces of earth will be swept away in the fury of the flames. Disasters by rail will become more and more frequent. Confusion, collusion, and death without a moment's warning will occur on the great lines of travel. The earth is near. Probation is closing. Oh, let us seek God while he may be found and call upon him while he is near. In the last scenes of earth's history, war will rage. Don't you see that happening around us? Israel and Iran and Ukraine and Russia. We have wars. There will be pestilence. We currently have a water crisis, fuel crisis, plague and famine, shortage of food. The waters of the deep will overflow their boundaries, tsunamis. Property and life will be destroyed by fire and flood. We should be preparing for the mansions that Christ has gone to prepare for them that love him. And the world that we live in now, in my opinion, I do not think that we should put so much thought into having so much, excuse me, or creating so much for ourselves in this world, because all these things would be vanished. I think what would be more important would be for us to use our finances to push the gospel, since probation is closing soon. This is what we should be more interested in. Because people are dying. And we just had an incident that took place last night. A young lady losing her life. People are dying. And people are dying without God. What are you doing? What am I doing? What are we doing together to get men and women on board for Christ? What are we doing? Great balls of fire. Last Friday morning, just before I woke, a very impressive scene was presented before me. I seemed to awake from the sleep, but was not in my home.
from the windows, and she's talking about a vision that she had. From the windows, I could behold a terrible conflagration. Great balls of fire were falling upon houses, and from these balls, fiery arrows were flying in every direction.

on the earth, but we did not know that they would come so soon. Others, with agonized voices, say, "You knew? Why then did you not tell us? We did not know." And more importantly, listeners, we need to share, because we don't want somebody to say, "You were a Christian, you knew all that, you read the Bible, it said that, and you did not warn us, you did not forewarn us, you did not educate us." We do not want this to be our fate. So today I encourage you all to, let's not take this work that God has given us lightly, but let us continue to warn men and women of the imminent things that will take place on this earth, in this land, what has already been taken place. And we know of the situations of war and famine and pestilences and diseases and crises that we are currently experiencing in this land. And I pray that this, as Christians, will also comfort our hearts and draw us closer and closer to our Maker. Because this was written many, many years ago. And it is happening word for word before our eyes today. Jesus is real. He is true. He is light. Let us follow His directives and live according to His will today. Let us pray. Father God, we thank You for this devotion. We pray in a special way, Lord, that You will help us to follow Your will and Your directives for our lives. In Jesus' name I pray. Amen.

0: 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But before that, a word from our sponsor.
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0: Today's weather report is provided by the UNR Met Office in VA4 St. Lucia. And the following weather information was released at 12 noon today. That is the 21st of May, 2026. Today's forecaster is Emmanuel Descott. Present weather at UNR Airport is cloudy with light showers. Present weather at George F. L. Charles Airport is partly cloudy. Present temperature at UNR Airport, 30 degrees Celsius or 86 degrees Fahrenheit. Last night's minimum temperature at UNR Airport was 25 degrees Celsius or 77 degrees Fahrenheit. Relative humidity at UNR Airport is 69% and the wind at UNR Airport is blowing from the east at 25 miles per hour or 41 kilometers per hour. The rainfall in the 24-hour period that ended at 8 a.m. today, UNR Airport 0.7 millimeters, George F. L. Charles Airport 0.6 millimeters. Total rainfall for the month thus far, UNR Airport 44.9 millimeters, George F. L. Charles Airport 24.7 millimeters. The sun will set today at 6:25 p.m. It will rise tomorrow at 5:35 a.m. Forecast for St. Lucia, valid for the next 24 hours. The winds will be blowing from the east near 22 miles per hour or 35 kilometers per hour. The weather, partly cloudy skies, becoming cloudy at times with a few showers. Marine forecast for seas in a 25-mile or 40-kilometer radius from St. Lucia. Tides for Cashies Harbour low at 2 p.m., high at 8:44 p.m. Tides for VA4B low at 3:27 p.m., high at 9:51 p.m. The seas moderate to locally rough with waves and easterly swells 5 to 7 feet or 1.5 to 2.1 meters. Small craft operators and sea bathers advise to exercise caution due to locally rough seas. Forecast for the Lesser Antilles, that is partly cloudy skies, becoming cloudy at times with a few scattered showers. Today's tropical weather outlook, the Atlantic High Pressure System will maintain moderate to brisk easterly winds and locally rough seas over and around our region during the next few days. Patches of low-level clouds drifting along the wind flow will cause some showers over parts of the Lesser Antilles during the next 24 hours. Tropical cyclone formation is not expected over the tropical Atlantic during the next 7 days. And this has been it for today's weather report. For a repeat of this weather report or for more information on present weather conditions, you can call the weather hotline at 454-3452 or visit the St. Lucia weather page at www.slumet.gov.lc. 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That is tomorrow, God's willing, at 12:15 p.m. And finally, today's weather report was brought to you by the Solbexo Gas Station.
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0: 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The Amazing Truth Bible Seminar, Ancient Words, Present Power, continues at the Canries SDA Church. 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

Seventh Day Adventists believe the Holy Scriptures, Old and New Testaments, are the written Word of God, given by divine inspiration. The inspired authors spoke and wrote as they were moved by the Holy Spirit. In this Word, God has committed to humanity the knowledge necessary for salvation. The Holy Scriptures are the supreme, authoritative, and the infallible revelation of His will. They are the standard of His character, the test of experience, the definitive revealer of doctrines, and the trustworthy record of God's acts in history.

0: Good afternoon to you, boys and girls. And how are you all doing today? Hope that you had a wonderful day at school. And it is time for our story for today entitled Miss High Hat. I do hope, boys and girls, you enjoy today's story and that you learn much from it. Also, listeners, I will be signing out at this moment. Coming up at 5 today after the children's stories and Lifeline Productions with amazing Alan doing the tug of war for us. 5:30, the Bible reading, Numbers chapter 18 to 20. 5:45, Medicine from Your Kitchen Cabinet on Liver. 6 p.m. Power Hour presentation, Norman McNulty, Two Mighty Angels of Revelation. Our 7:15 devotion, Oneness with Christ. 7:30, you will hear from Clash of Minds. Babylon on the Rise. Will you bow? And at 9, the Daily Lesson Study, Pastor Walston Charles. Want to wish you all a wonderful and pleasant evening. I will not be back with you on Monday because Monday is a holiday. So do enjoy that, get some good rest. But I will be back with you on a Tuesday, God's willing. Until then, may the peace of the Lord be with you always. I am Sherina Favre saying goodbye.
1: Hey, sis, dad, mom, come on. Your story hour's on.
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3: Hi there, boys and girls. This is Uncle Dan.
4: And Aunt Carol. Welcome, everyone.
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4: Today's story could take place in any neighborhood, in any town, because human relations are the same the world over. So let's just say that in a small town somewhere in the USA, a group of girls live, girls still in grade school. 11-year-old Lucy Ann is one of these. Now, she could be called Little Miss Importance or Little Miss Spoiled Girl, but then you just listen and see what you might call her.

0: everybody. Now I'll blow out the candles on my cake.
1: She blew them all out.
0: Of course I blew them all out. Let's play games. Betty, you pass out the pencils.
2: Betty, wasn't that a cute idea of Lucy Ann's, asking us all to her birthday party? Her whole class.
3: Everybody but Donna. She's not here.
2: You're right. How come?
3: Because she wasn't asked. Lucy Ann didn't invite her. Haven't you ever heard Lucy Ann say, Donna really doesn't belong. She can't help it that she's poor, I suppose. But we don't have to act like she's one of us, do we? Oh, Lucy Ann makes me sick.
2: My dad says Lucy's dad's close to being a millionaire.
3: That doesn't give her any right to be a snob.
2: Shh! Don't let Lucy Ann hear you. She doesn't like anybody to disagree with her.
4: It was a lovely party for everyone but the little girl who wasn't invited. But the next day, when all the girls were together in class at school, the teacher soon found out that there had been very little studying the night before.
5: I see no one is very well prepared today. Doesn't anyone know the lesson? Donna, your hand is raised. Suppose you tell us what it is.
1: We talked about American poetry yesterday, and you told us to learn the first stanza of John Whittier's poem, The Eternal Goodness.
5: That's right. Can you recite it?
1: Oh, friends, with whom my feet have trod the quiet aisles of prayer, glad witness to your zeal for God in the love of man I bear.
2: Karen, watch me. I'll fix Miss Know-It-All.
5: Excellent, Donna.
0: I wasn't prepared for school today because I had a birthday party last night.
5: That may be an excuse, but I'm afraid it's not a good one. Everyone open your book now and study this poem.
2: Lucy Ann, look at Donna. She's almost ready to cry. You should be ashamed.
0: I should not. Who does she think she is? Look at that ugly sweater she's wearing. You can see she doesn't belong.

0: Why, Donna, dear, I thought you were downstairs. What are you doing here in your room? Are you sick?
1: No, I'm all right.
0: Well, you're not all right. You're crying. What's the matter?
1: Oh, I'm so ashamed.
0: Why, what is it, dear?
1: Lucy Ann had a birthday party last night, and...
0: I see. And she didn't ask you to go.
1: She asked all the other girls but me.
0: Oh, darling, I'm so sorry. But Lucy Ann is very foolish, Donna. She's missing a lot by snubbing you.
1: Oh, Mother, you're so sweet.
0: Did you ever hear the old saying, pretty is as pretty does? Well, Lucy Ann isn't being pretty right now, but perhaps in time she'll find this out.
1: Oh, Mom, things have been so different since Pop died. We used to have more friends and nice clothes.
0: I know, dear. Maybe someday we can manage to get you some new clothes.
1: Mom, forgive me. I didn't mean to complain.
0: Oh, that's all right, Donna. You had a right to cry. We both miss your father. But we don't need to be ashamed of being poor, Donna, ever.
1: I'm not, really. Only I wish Lucy Ann liked me.
0: When we have our bedtime prayers tonight, we'll pray about this snubbing that you're getting, shall we? You know, there's a Bible verse that says, pray for those that despitefully use you.
1: We're going to pray for Lucy Ann, too?
0: I think she needs our prayers.
1: Oh, Mom, there isn't any mother like you in the whole wide world.
0: Let's go downstairs now, dear, and have our supper, huh? And after that, Donna tried hard to put the snubbing out of her mind. But the next afternoon, when all the girls were out in the school playground...
2: Let's ride the merry-go-round. Come on, everybody. Push, then jump on.
3: Okay.
2: Oh, isn't this fun?
4: Donnie, you've torn my dress.
5: Stop this thing quick. Lucy Ann's dress is torn.
4: Just look at my brand new dress.
1: I'm terribly sorry. I didn't mean to tear your dress. I really didn't.
2: Oh, well, what else can I expect? Come on, girls. At least one of my friends didn't do it.
0: Later that afternoon, Donna made her way timidly to the big house where Lucy Ann lived.
6: Who's calling?
1: Please tell Lucy Ann, my name's Donna, that my mother will mend her dress. I'll take it to her now.
6: Step in, miss. I'll tell her.
1: Oh, what a lovely room. So large. Oh, those pretty drapes. They look like gold with the sun shining on them. And this couch, so soft and silky. Wish I could just slip my shoes off and walk on this thick rug.
6: Sorry, miss, but Miss Lucy Ann says that she can't possibly wear her torn dress again. It can't be mended.
1: Oh, I see. Thank you.
0: Of course you feel bad about it, dear. But you didn't mean to tear Lucy Ann's dress.
1: Everybody thinks I did it on purpose, 'cause she didn't ask me to her party. I didn't. Really, I didn't.
0: Of course you didn't, Donna. I'll speak to Lucy Ann's mother about it.
1: Oh, no. She wouldn't even speak to you.
0: Oh, we can only try to make it right, dear. We can't worry about what people say.
1: I just wish people knew I didn't do it on purpose.
0: Well, sometimes it takes a little while for truth to come out. But try to be patient.
1: I'll try.
6: This morning, I have an important announcement to make. The school board has voted that we can go to the old mansion this year for our class picnic. The 7th and 8th grades are going too.
2: Miss Patterson, isn't that the place where runaway slaves used to hide years ago? And where they have all those caves? And where they have dungeons downstairs, where the main house has 100 rooms, and where you can get lost and never find your way out.
6: I'm afraid if it was like that, the school board would never approve of our picnic there. But there are some interesting things about the old mansion. It is true that there are many caves around the old house, and I've heard that there are rooms downstairs where people used to hide during the Civil War. But now they have capable guides to show you around. Now, everyone bring a dollar for admission fee. And here's a list of what we'll need for lunch. Who will bring potato salad?
2: I will. My mother will help me make it.
6: Sandwiches?
1: I told Miss Patterson I'd bring some kind of cake. May I make some of those little cupcakes with the pink icing, Mother?
0: Why, of course you can, dear. Is that all you have to take?
1: Well, not quite.
0: What else?
1: Each one of us has to bring a dollar.
0: A dollar? Well, perhaps we can manage that. I'll have that dress finished for Mrs. Drew, and you can have a dollar of the money she gives me.
1: Oh, Mom, thank you. Will you still have enough money for the bills?
0: Yes, darling. Did a mother ever have a daughter as thoughtful as you are? I have a surprise for you. Look at what I'm making.
1: What a beautiful dress. Who's it for?
0: My daughter.
1: For me?
0: Mm-hmm.
1: Mother, how could you have made... Oh, that's what you've been doing at night, isn't it?
0: Now, don't ask me any questions. Do you like it?
1: Oh, it's lovely, lovely, lovely. I feel almost like when Papa was alive.
0: And you used to prance around the room just like that, Donna, when you were a little thing, whenever you had something new. Oh, you were such a happy little child, Donna. Don't lose your happiness, my darling. There's so many people in the world who have so much less than we do. After all, we have a home, even if it is small. Food to eat.
1: Yeah. And folks like Lucy Ann snubbing us.
0: I thought we'd decided to see if Jesus would help you with Lucy. You know, we said we'd make this a test of patience. I guess...
1: I forgot.
0: And now to bed with you, dear. Tomorrow's the day of the picnic.
1: Wish you were going, Mother.
0: Now, don't you worry about me. You just go and have a good time. And don't mind what Lucy Ann says to you. Just make sure that Jesus is pleased with you.
2: Patterson, this is fun. So many good things to eat. This sure beats being in the schoolyard.
1: And right next to a real lake.
3: Who made these pretty cupcakes with the pink icing?
2: Donna did.
3: Oh, I don't think I'll have any. Betty, pass me one of your apple turnovers.
2: Don't you mind, Donna. She just wants to be important. I like your cupcakes.
6: I'm going over to speak to the guides about our tour around the old mansion. And I want to speak to the other teachers, if you girls will excuse me.
3: How soon can we go?
6: As soon as you finish your lunch.
7: And now, if all you girls will listen very carefully, please. We're going to take you on a tour of the mansion grounds, which is really a hike, for it will take us several hours. Now, we ask you to stay very close together. This is a large area. No one must wander off alone.
2: Donna, isn't this fun? Oh, look at this dark hole. Can't you just see someone over there all tied up?
3: Karen, stop acting like a baby.
2: Lucy Ann, don't you ever imagine things? It's fun to pretend.
1: I'm glad there aren't any slaves anymore. I don't want to pretend anyone is miserable or unhappy.
3: Says Miss Goody Good.
2: Did you hear teacher telling about Indians who used to live in a great big cave near here? And we're going through it. Maybe we'll find something they made.
1: A real arrow or something.
3: And tomahawks.
2: A real arrow.
3: Ha! Huh. I know all about this place. All the Indians are gone and all the arrows are all picked
7: up. Oh, girls, just around the bend we'll see a big cave. It will take an hour to go through it. Now, I must impress you to stay close together. There are some narrow passages on each side. We'll get through it in the daylight. You can see the light coming through the top, where some of the rocks have been removed. In other places, it is very dark, so our lanterns will be lighted.
2: Ooh, this is spooky, but it's fun. Look at those little black passages that go off this big one. I wouldn't want to follow those for anything.
8: Me neither. They look real scary.
3: Who's afraid of the dark?
9: We better stay close together. Miss Patterson told us to do what the guide said.
3: If some people didn't have so much to say, maybe I could enjoy this trip a little bit more.
8: Lucy Ann, why do you have to pick on Donna?
3: Oh, is she your friend? Come on, Karen. Let's you and me have a look at that funny rock. We can circle around it and still catch up with the others.
8: Go ahead if that's the way you feel about it.
9: They're gone, Betty. I'm sorry, and it was all over me.
8: I don't see how you stand it, Donna, if you just tell her off.
9: Oh, I want to sometimes. I just bite my lips. But then that would spoil the test.
8: What test?
9: I'll tell you later, Betty. We better hurry a little. We're getting behind the others.
3: Oh! What's wrong?
9: Oh, I must have turned my ankle.
8: Oh, Donna, can you still walk?
9: Oh, I think so. But I better sit down a little and rest. And besides, I'm getting tired. Why does that guy have to walk so fast?
8: Donna, don't lag behind, please. See if you can walk again.
9: Let's see. Yes, I can, but I'll have to go slow.
8: I'll go tell Miss Patterson.
9: Oh, no, please don't. Lucy Ann will just make fun.
8: But, Donna, I just can't leave you here.
9: Look, see how fast I can go?
8: You look just like a camel.
9: But I can catch up. I only want to rest 5 minutes.
8: I'll go if you promise you'll only stop for 5 minutes.
9: I promise.

0: It feels so good to sit down. Guess my ankle's all right. Doesn't hurt much now. So quiet. I better get started. I promised Betty. Yes, I can walk. Well, pretty well.
1: Help! Help!
0: What's that? Did I hear something?
1: Help!
0: Where are you? That's funny. I don't hear it now. It sounds as if it's coming from over there in the dark passage. Here I come! It's so dark, I can hardly see. Oh, I wish my ankle felt better. Where are you? There's some light. It must be from that crack up there.
1: Help! Help! I'm over here! I'm over here!
0: Why, whatever are you doing?
2: Oh, it's you of all people. Can't you see my foot is stuck?
0: Oh, dear. Between two big rocks.
2: Well, now that you know...
0: Here, let me see if I can get you loose. I can't.
2: Of course not. Go get help.
0: I can't leave you alone. And I don't know which way they went. Maybe they'll miss us and come back.
2: I don't feel good and I'm not a bit comfortable.
0: I know. Here, lean against me. There now, is that better?
2: Oh, I guess so.
0: I wish they'd come. Your foot is swelling.
2: My foot hurts. Oh, why don't they come? I shouldn't have let Karen go back until I was ready. She was afraid we'd lose the rest of the crowd.
0: Betty will tell them to look for us. She knows I was behind the others. Only...
2: Only what?
0: She promised not to tell. But if I don't show up pretty soon... She's got to tell them, I guess. Maybe if I call, someone will hear. Help! Help! Help!
2: Help! Help!
0: Help! Help! Oh, dear. Only echoes.
2: Aren't you scared, Donna?
0: Sure, but I think everything will be all right.
2: Why do you say that? Suppose they forgot all about us. It takes hours to drive home. They won't miss us for a long time.
0: But when they do, they'll come back for us.
2: I don't like it in here. I wanted to show that I wasn't scared to go off by myself. Then I slipped and my foot got caught.
0: Do you believe in prayer, Lucy Ann?
2: I don't know much about it. I've heard the preacher pray at the church, but I never tried it myself.
0: I don't know what Mom and I would do if we didn't pray. After Pop died, it helped so much.
2: Oh, please, Donna, do something. This pain is awful.
0: Dear Heavenly Father, please help us. We don't know what to do. And Lucy Ann's foot is hurting bad. Please send someone to help us real soon. Don't cry. It'll only make you feel worse.
2: I can't help it. I'm scared. How can you just sit there like that?
0: We pray Jesus will help us.
2: How do you know he will?
0: Because he always answers prayers I have with Mommy at home. I just know he will.
3: What was that?
0: I don't know.
3: There it is again. Oh, dear.
2: What if it's some traps or something? What will we do? We can't run.
0: I don't know. Just be quiet. Maybe they won't see us.
4: And while Lucy Ann and Donna were in the cave, hoping that some of their friends would come back for them, Betty was busy seeing all the sights along with the other girls. And to tell the truth, she had forgotten all about Donna. She didn't see Lucy Ann anywhere either. But then, you never knew about Lucy Ann. She could take care of herself, so Betty thought. It really wasn't until they were riding home that Betty thought of Donna.
5: Miss Patterson?
6: Yes, Betty?
5: Did you see Donna get into one of the cars?
6: I thought I counted everyone, but I can't remember that I saw Donna especially. Why do you ask?
5: I promise not to tell.
6: Promise not to tell what, child?
5: That Donna sprained her ankle and stopped. And she promised she wouldn't stop very long.
6: Well, we'd better make sure she's with us. There might be a chance she got into one of the cars of the other grades besides our group. I'll put over to the side and signal the other cars to stop.
4: And after all the other cars stopped by the side of the road, it was soon discovered that Donna and Lucy Ann were both missing. Quickly, the cars in Miss Patterson's group turned around and headed back to Old Mansion.
5: Oh, Miss Patterson, I feel so bad. I just forgot all about Donna. And Lucy Ann, well, no one ever worries about her.
6: Don't worry about it now. We'll notify the guides and find the two girls as quickly as we can.
5: Lucy Ann will never forgive me. And Donna, oh.
6: Betty, don't take on so, dear. I'm sure we'll find the girls. Maybe they're outside the cave, just waiting for us to pick them up.
2: Won't they ever come, Donna?
0: I'm sure they will. I wonder if it's nighttime. Seems dark up there where the light came through.
2: Oh, Donna, maybe it's because I've been so mean to you. I've been awful.
0: It's all right. I guess I did sound goody-goody lots of times.
2: I don't know why I acted like that. Maybe because I was afraid. Dad's been having trouble about money, and I'd just die if I was poor. I know I would.
0: Please don't worry. It's all right. How's your foot feel?
2: I just don't feel anything. It feels like it's dead or something. Oh, please, won't somebody come?
0: Listen, what's that?
2: I don't know. I'm so scared. Oh, Donna. I've read that sometimes bad men hide money in places like this.
7: Light that light over here. Go out there. Quick, man, step on it. We don't have much time. This cave's a mile long. We have to look the whole
0: place. Maybe they're looking
7: over
0: for us. I'm going to call.
2: Oh, no, I'm scared.
0: Help!
7: Where are you?
0: Help!
7: We're coming. Hold on.
0: Help!
7: Now, this one. Sounds like it must be coming from here.
8: Yeah, here they are, the two girls.
0: Well, are you looking for us?
8: We certainly are. Your folks will be glad we found you.
4: It wasn't long before Lucy Ann was home in her own bed, warm and comfortable. And Donna's ankle was the least of her troubles.
0: So you see, Mom, it turned out just as you said. It was just a test, and Jesus heard our prayers. Lucy Ann really likes me now, and...
6: Hello? Yes?
0: Who is it, Mom?
6: Oh, yes.
9: It's Lucy Ann's mother.
6: Oh, I'm certain Donna was very glad to help. You say Lucy Ann's all right now? Oh, I'm so glad to hear that. What? You want Donna to come over next Thursday? Oh, I'm sure she'll be glad to. Yes. Yes, thank you. Goodbye.
0: Oh, Mom!
6: You heard, dear?
0: Yes, I did. How nice, how nice, how nice.
6: Oh, there goes my happy girl again.
0: Oh, Mom, what do you suppose will happen over there?
6: I don't know, darling. But I know that Jesus is a wonderful friend to have. The very best friend in the whole world.
0: He helps us to make friends, doesn't he?
4: It seemed to Donna that next Thursday took a long time coming around. But finally the day arrived. Donna was all sparkles as she hurried around helping Mother with the housework. It was spring vacation time now, and school was out for a whole week.
0: Mom, you washed my new dress. It looks as nice as ever.
4: I thought it did, too. And there's a new barrette for your hair, dear, over there on the dresser.
0: Oh, how pretty. I'm so excited. I can hardly wait. Just think, Mom, I'm going over to Lucy Ann's house. I've been invited. Whee!
4: Watch that face, honey. Your excitement almost knocked it over. Say it's 4 o'clock, only 2 more hours, and then...
5: I've asked all of you over here today because I'm giving a party for Donna.
0: Oh!
2: Donna, you
10: what do you say, Mabel?
2: And first, I want Donna to know that I'm terribly sorry for all the mean things I've said and done. And here's her cake.
0: A cake? For me? Oh, how pretty. Pink icing and all those layers. Lucy Ann, how nice.
2: I want to tell you that I'd like you to be my friend. It isn't your birthday, but here's a present just for being friends.
0: Oh, whatever can it be?
11: Open it, Donna, open it.
0: It's so pretty. Wish I could keep it open and unopen, too. Oh, look, a brand new dress. A party dress. Oh. It's the loveliest dress I ever had. Thank you, Lucy Ann. Oh, thank you.
2: Will everybody please go into the garden now for games?
0: Okay, let's go to the garden.
2: Donna. Donna.
0: Yes?
2: Will you wait just a minute? I want to tell you something.
0: Oh, yes. What is it?
2: I want to thank you for something very special.
0: You've thanked me so much already, Lucy Ann.
2: But this is different. I want to thank you for, well, for helping me to have Jesus as a friend, too.
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12: This is Aunt Carol
13: and Uncle Dan saying
12: goodbye, everyone.

0: We're here at the International Airport where Amazing Alan will have a tug-of-war with this 747 jumbo jet.
1: Guys, this rope's going to slip right through my hands.
0: Tie the rope around your waist, Alan.
1: Oh, good idea. So, why am I doing this?
0: To illustrate the effects of an unforgiving heart. The Bible says when you stand praying, if you hold anything against anyone, forgive him.
1: So how does my holding onto this rope illustrate unforgiveness?
0: When we are unforgiving, we hold a grudge and are pulled through the muddy pit of anger, drug over the brutal pavement of bitterness, and tossed into the ravaging winds of revenge.
1: That doesn't sound good.
0: That's why the Bible says we should let go and forgive those who offend us. Okay, and action.
1: Somebody help me untie this knot. Woo! Guys, the jet is moving! Ah!
0: Just as Alan lost this tug of war, we lose when we don't let go of our desire for revenge. Are you willing to forgive?
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4: Something big is about to shake the Cul-de-Sac Valley from May 29th to June 27th, 2026. Prepare for a movement that is extraordinary, exhilarating, explosive, electrifying, and life-transforming.
3: This is not just a meeting. This is the Good News Gospel Explosion 2026.
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3: 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Yes, St. Lucia will never be the same again.
4: 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The Good News Gospel Explosion 2026 is coming to St. Lucia, and it's going to be unforgettable.

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1: Something big is about to shake the Cul-de-Sac Valley from May 29th to June 27th, 2026. Prepare for a movement that is extraordinary, exhilarating, explosive, electrifying, and life-transforming.
0: This is not just a meeting. This is the Good News Gospel Explosion 2026.
1: Bringing the fire of the word, none other than our dynamic and anointed Union Evangelist, Dr. Claudius Morgan.
0: Night after night, expect
1: powerful preaching,
0: transforming truth,
1: uplifting music,
0: and miracles of grace and renewal. Yes, St. Lucia will never be the same again.
1: So mark your calendars, call your family, bring a friend, work with a friend, pray with a friend, because you cannot afford to miss what God is about to do. 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
2: 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Enjoy the following reading of God's Word.
3: Chapter 18. And the Lord said unto Aaron, Thou and thy sons and thy father's house with thee shall bear the iniquity of the sanctuary, and thou and thy sons with thee shall bear the iniquity of your priesthood. And thy brethren also, the tribe of Levi, the tribe of thy father, bring thou with thee, that they may be joined unto thee, and minister unto thee. But thou and thy sons with thee shall minister before the tabernacle of witness. And they shall keep thy charge, and the charge of all the tabernacle. Only they shall not come nigh the vessels of the sanctuary and the altar, that neither they nor ye also die. And they shall be joined unto thee, and keep the charge of the tabernacle of the congregation, for all the service of the tabernacle, and a stranger shall not come nigh unto you. And ye shall keep the charge of the sanctuary, and the charge of the altar, that there be no wrath any more upon the children of Israel. And I, behold, I have taken your brethren the Levites from among the children of Israel. To you they are given as a gift for the Lord, to do the service of the tabernacle of the congregation. Therefore thou and thy sons with thee shall keep your priest's office for everything of the altar and within the veil, and ye shall serve. I have given your priest's office unto you as a service of gift, and the stranger that cometh nigh shall be put to death. And the Lord spake unto Aaron, Behold, I also have given thee the charge of mine heave offerings of all the hallowed things of the children of Israel. Unto thee I have given them by reason of the anointing, and to thy sons by an ordinance forever. This shall be thine of the most holy things, reserved from the fire, every oblation of theirs, every meat offering of theirs, and every sin offering of theirs, and every trespass offering of theirs, which they shall render unto me, shall be most holy for thee and for thy sons. In the most holy place shalt thou eat it, every male shall eat it, it shall be holy unto thee. And this is thine, the heave offering of their gift, with all the wave offerings of the children of Israel. I have given them unto thee, and to thy sons, and to thy daughters with thee, by a statute forever. Every one that is clean in thy house shall eat of it. All the best of the oil, and all the best of the wine, and of the wheat, the first fruits of them which they shall offer unto the Lord, them have I given thee. And whatsoever is first ripe in the land which they shall bring unto the Lord shall be thine. Every one that is clean in thine house shall eat of it. Everything devoted in Israel shall be thine. Everything that openeth the matrix in all flesh which they bring unto the Lord, whether it be of men or beasts, shall be thine. Nevertheless, the firstborn of man shalt thou surely redeem, and the firstling of unclean beasts shalt thou redeem. And those that are to be redeemed from a month old shalt thou redeem according to thine estimation for the money of 5 shekels after the shekel of the sanctuary, which is 20 gerahs. But the firstling of a cow, or the firstling of a sheep, or the firstling of a goat, thou shalt not redeem. They are holy. Thou shalt sprinkle their blood upon the altar, and shalt burn their fat for an offering made by fire, for a sweet savour unto the Lord. And the flesh of them shall be thine, as the wave breast and as the right shoulder are thine. All the heave offerings of the holy things which the children of Israel offer unto the Lord have I given thee, and thy sons and thy daughters with thee, by a statute forever. It is a covenant of salt forever before the Lord unto thee and to thy seed with thee. And the Lord spake unto Aaron, Thou shalt have no inheritance in their land, neither shalt thou have any part among them. I am thy part and thine inheritance among the children of Israel. And behold, I have given the children of Levi all the tenth in Israel for an inheritance, for their service which they serve, even the service of the tabernacle of the congregation. Neither must the children of Israel henceforth come nigh the tabernacle of the congregation, lest they bear sin and die. But the Levites shall do the service of the tabernacle of the congregation, and they shall bear their iniquity. It shall be a statute for ever throughout your generations, that among the children of Israel they have no inheritance. But the tithes of the children of Israel, which they offer as an heave offering unto the Lord, I have given to the Levites to inherit. Therefore I have said unto them, Among the children of Israel they shall have no inheritance. And the Lord spake unto Moses, saying, Thus speak unto the Levites, and say unto them, When ye take of the children of Israel the tithes which I have given you from them for your inheritance, then ye shall offer up an heave offering of it for the Lord, even a tenth part of the tithe. And this your heave offering shall be reckoned unto you, as though it were the corn of the threshing floor, and as the fullness of the winepress. Thus ye also shall offer an heave offering unto the Lord of all your tithes, which ye receive of the children of Israel, and ye shall give thereof the Lord's heave offering to Aaron the priest. Out of all your gifts ye shall offer every heave offering of the Lord of all the best thereof, even the hallowed part thereof, out of it. Therefore thou shalt say unto them, When ye have heaved the best thereof from it, then it shall be counted unto the Levites as the increase of the threshing floor, and as the increase of the winepress. And ye shall eat it in every place, ye and your households, for it is your reward for your service in the tabernacle of the congregation. And ye shall bear no sin by reason of it, when ye have heaved from it the best of it. Neither shall ye pollute the holy things of the children of Israel, lest ye die. 19. And the Lord spake unto Moses and unto Aaron, saying, This is the ordinance of the law which the Lord hath commanded, saying, Speak unto the children of Israel, that they bring thee a red heifer without spot, wherein is no blemish, and upon which never came yoke. And ye shall give her unto Eleazar the priest, that he may bring her forth without the camp, and one shall slay her before his face. And Eleazar the priest shall take of her blood with his finger, and sprinkle of her blood directly before the tabernacle of the congregation 7 times. And one shall burn the heifer in his sight, her skin and her flesh and her blood with her dung shall he burn. And the priest shall take cedar wood and hyssop and scarlet and cast it into the midst of the burning of the heifer. Then the priest shall wash his clothes and he shall bathe his flesh in water, and afterward he shall come into the camp, and the priest shall be unclean until the even. And he that burneth her shall wash his clothes in water, and bathe his flesh in water, and shall be unclean until the even. And a man that is clean shall gather up the ashes of the heifer, and lay them up without the camp in a clean place, and it shall be kept for the congregation of the children of Israel for a water of separation. It is a purification for sin. And he that gathereth the ashes of the heifer shall wash his clothes, and be unclean until the even, and it shall be unto the children of Israel, and unto the stranger that sojourneth among them, for a statute forever. He that toucheth the dead body of any man shall be unclean 7 days. He shall purify himself with it on the 3rd day, and on the 7th day he shall be clean. But if he purify not himself the 3rd day, then the 7th day he shall not be clean. Whosoever toucheth the dead body of any man that is dead, and purifieth not himself, defileth the tabernacle of the Lord, and that soul shall be cut off from Israel, because the water of separation was not sprinkled upon him, he shall be unclean, his uncleanness is yet upon him. This is the law, when a man dieth in a tent, all that come into the tent, and all that is in the tent shall be unclean 7 days, and every open vessel which hath no covering bound upon it is unclean. And whosoever toucheth one that is slain with a sword in the open fields, or a dead body, or a bone of a man, or a grave, shall be unclean 7 days. And for an unclean person they shall take of the ashes of the burnt heifer a purification for sin, and running water shall be put thereto in a vessel. And a clean person shall take hyssop and dip it in the water, and sprinkle it upon the tent, and upon all the vessels, and upon the persons that were there, and upon him that touched a bone, or one slain, or one dead, or a grave. And the clean person shall sprinkle upon the unclean on the third day, and on the seventh day. And on the seventh day he shall purify himself, and wash his clothes, and bathe himself in water, and shall be clean at even. But the man that shall be unclean, and shall not purify himself, that soul shall be cut off from among the congregation, because he hath defiled the sanctuary of the Lord. The water of separation hath not been sprinkled upon him, he is unclean. And it shall be a perpetual statute unto them, that he that sprinkleth the water of separation shall wash his clothes, and he that toucheth the water of separation shall be unclean until even. And whatsoever the unclean person toucheth shall be unclean, and the soul that toucheth it shall be unclean until even. 20. Then came the children of Israel, even the whole congregation, into the desert of Zin in the first month. And the people abode in Kadesh, and Miriam died there and was buried there. And there was no water for the congregation, and they gathered themselves together against Moses and against Aaron. And the people chode with Moses and spake, saying, Would God that we had died when our brethren died before the Lord, and why have ye brought up the congregation of the Lord into this wilderness, that we and our cattle should die there? And wherefore have ye made us to come up out of Egypt, to bring us in unto this evil place? It is no place of seed, or of figs, or of vines, or of pomegranates, neither is there any water to drink. And Moses and Aaron went from the presence of the assembly unto the door of the tabernacle of the congregation. And they fell upon their faces, and the glory of the Lord appeared unto them. And the Lord spake unto Moses, saying, Take the rod, and gather thou the assembly together, thou and Aaron thy brother, and speak ye unto the rock before their eyes. And it shall give forth his water, and thou shalt bring forth to them water out of the rock, so thou shalt give the congregation and their beasts drink. And Moses took the rod from before the Lord, as he commanded him. And Moses and Aaron gathered the congregation together before the rock, and he said unto them, Hear now, ye rebels, must we fetch you water out of this rock? And Moses lifted up his hand, and with his rod he smote the rock twice, and the water came out abundantly, and the congregation drank, and their beasts also. And the Lord spake unto Moses and Aaron, Because ye believe me not, to sanctify me in the eyes of the children of Israel, therefore ye shall not bring this congregation into the land which I have given them. This is the water of Meribah, because the children of Israel strove with the Lord, and he was sanctified in them. And Moses sent messengers from Kadesh unto the king of Edom. Thus saith thy brother Israel, Thou knowest all the travail that hath befallen us. How our fathers went down into Egypt, and we have dwelt in Egypt a long time, and the Egyptians vexed us and our fathers. And when we cried unto the Lord, he heard our voice, and sent an angel, and hath brought us forth out of Egypt. And behold, we are in Kadesh, a city in the uttermost of thy border. Let us pass, I pray thee, through thy country. We will not pass through the fields or through the vineyards, neither will we drink of the water of the wells. We will go by the king's highway. We will not turn to the right hand nor to the left until we have passed thy borders. And Edom said unto him, Thou shalt not pass by me, lest I come out against thee with the sword. And the children of Israel said unto him, We will go by the highway, and if I and my cattle drink of thy water, then I will pay for it. I will only, without doing anything else, go through on my feet. And he said, Thou shalt not go through. And Edom came out against him with much people, and with a strong hand. Thus Edom refused to give Israel passage through his border, wherefore Israel turned away from him. And the children of Israel, even the whole congregation, journeyed from Kadesh, and came unto Mount Hor. And the Lord spake unto Moses and Aaron in Mount Hor, by the coast of the land of Edom, saying, Aaron shall be gathered unto his people, for he shall not enter into the land which I have given unto the children of Israel, because ye rebelled against my word at the water of Meribah. Take Aaron and Eleazar his son, and bring them up unto Mount Hor, and strip Aaron of his garments, and put them upon Eleazar his son, and Aaron shall be gathered unto his people, and shall die there. And Moses did as the Lord commanded, and they went up into Mount Hor in the sight of all the congregation. And Moses stripped Aaron of his garments, and put them upon Eleazar his son, And Aaron died there in the top of the mount. And Moses and Eleazar came down from the mount. And when all the congregation saw that Aaron was dead, they mourned for Aaron 30 days, even all the house of Israel.
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The Adventists believe there is one God, Father, Son, and Holy Spirit, a unity of three core eternal persons. God is immortal, all-powerful, all-knowing, above all and ever-present. He is infinite and beyond human comprehension, yet known through his self-revelation. God, who is love, is forever worthy of worship, adoration, and service by the whole creation.

Father in heaven, we thank you so much for bringing us here this evening. We thank you for the Sabbath hours, the holy sacred hours that we can spend where we can rest in you and we can worship you apart from the cares of this life. And I just pray that as we worship you this evening, that you would just speak through me in a very special way as we talk about a very special movement that we are part of, that you have raised up at this time of Earth's history. As we come to the end of this series, may everything come together, may it make sense, and help us to be inspired to be part of your last day work, I pray in Jesus' name, amen. So the message for this evening is entitled, Two Mighty Angels of Revelation. And as we look at what we've talked about throughout this week, last Sabbath for church, we talked about the need to wake up out of sleep. And then Sabbath evening, we talked about how the church is in a lukewarm condition and needs to become on fire for God. After laying that foundation, we went through some Bible characters, seeing that there are examples of those who have led the way before us. Abraham, and we saw how his life was an epitome of the three angels' messages. We saw Elijah, how his life was a life of sacrifice, how he fearlessly proclaimed the message for his time. Then we saw the sacrificing life of Jesus, of the ultimate sacrifice that he made on the cross. And then in our last message, we saw the sacrificial faith of the reformers, how they carried on the spirit of what had come before from the faith that had been given through God's people before the cross and after the cross. And tonight we are going to see how the Reformation meets its final conclusion. The Reformation did not end with Martin Luther. The Reformation continued, and the Bible prophesied of a time when a very special movement would be raised up at the end of time to prepare a people for the coming of the Lord. And we are going to see that from Scripture tonight. And before we get too much farther, I want to tell you that this movement, the Advent movement that we are going to talk about tonight, is based on our understanding of the prophecies of Daniel and Revelation. And I want to read to you a very special quote. This is from Testimonies to Ministers, page 116. And this quote reads, "Those who eat the flesh and drink the blood of the Son of God will bring from the books of Daniel and Revelation truth that is inspired by the Holy Spirit."

Continuing, they will start into action forces that cannot be repressed. Did you hear that? They will start into action forces that cannot be repressed. The lips of children will be open to proclaim the mysteries that have been hidden from the minds of men. When you read the statement that God's people will start into action forces that cannot be repressed, this is talking of the time prophesied in Revelation chapter 18, verse 1, which we read, and it says, "And after these things, I saw another angel come down from heaven, having great power, and the earth was lightened with his glory." Revelation speaks of a time where, under the power of the Holy Spirit, the entire earth will be illuminated with the glory of the character of God. And brothers and sisters, that is the work that we want to take part of. When we study the books of Daniel and Revelation, we will bring forth truth that is inspired by the Holy Spirit, that will start into action forces that cannot be repressed, that will climax in Revelation 18, where a mighty angel comes down from heaven having great power, and the earth is lightened with his glory. Now, Revelation 18 is the grand conclusion of God's work here on this earth. But in order to get to Revelation 18, something else has to take place first. Now, Revelation 18 is the second of the two mighty angels that we are going to talk about tonight. Because the title of the message is Two Mighty Angels of Revelation. Revelation 18 is the culmination, is the climax of the final work here on this earth just before Jesus comes. And that work is yet future. That second mighty angel of Revelation has yet to take place. But we are going to see that there is another mighty angel in the book of Revelation that lays the foundation for that second mighty angel to take place. And where do you think that other mighty angel is found in the book of Revelation? I would invite you to turn to Revelation chapter 10. Revelation chapter 10. And just out of curiosity, how many of you have done a Bible study on Revelation chapter 10? Okay, some of you. All right. I think you're going to be fascinated by how Revelation 10 connects to Revelation 18. Revelation chapter 10, starting in verse 1. And again, the title of our message is Two Mighty Angels of Revelation. Here we read in Revelation chapter 10, verse 1, "And I saw another mighty angel come down from heaven, clothed with a cloud, and a rainbow was upon his head, and his face was, as it were, the sun, and his feet as pillars of fire, and he had in his hand a little book open, and he set his right foot upon the sea and his left foot on the earth, and cried with a loud voice as when a lion roareth." Now, Revelation chapter 10, if you look at the description of this angel, you already can tell who this angel is and what the work of this angel is designed to accomplish. The description of this angel, the fact that he is clothed with a cloud, that he's come down from heaven, that a rainbow is upon his head, and that his face is like the sun, and his feet as pillars of fire, that is no accident that that angel is described in such a manner. First of all, who is this angel? How do we prove from Scripture who this angel is? Well, the first thing we see is that this angel has come down from heaven. This is a heavenly messenger. Not only that, this angel is clothed with a cloud, has a rainbow upon his head, his face is like the sun, and his feet are like pillars of fire. Now, I'm going to tell you very quickly who this angel is. If you go to Revelation chapter 1, verses 12 through 15, you will see the answer to this question. Revelation 1, verses 12 through 15. "And I turned to see the voice that spake with me. And being turned, I saw seven golden candlesticks. And in the midst of the seven candlesticks, one like unto the Son of Man." Who is that?
This is Jesus. And what is Jesus this

0: described as looking like? He is clothed with a garment down to the foot and girt about the paps with a golden girdle. His head and his hairs were white like wool, as white as snow, and his eyes were as a flame of fire, and his feet like unto fine brass, as if they burned in a furnace, and his voice as the sound of many waters. Just as Jesus has feet that are on fire in Revelation chapter 1, his feet are as pillars of fire in Revelation chapter 10. This mighty angel in Revelation chapter 10 is none other than Jesus. And I can show you more proof. He's clothed with a cloud, just as in Exodus 13, the pre-incarnate Christ was in the pillar of cloud that led the children of Israel. So he has feet like fire, as Revelation chapter 1. And when you come to Exodus chapter 13, specifically, when you look at verses 21 and 22, notice this. And the Lord, who? The Lord went before them by day in a pillar of a cloud to lead them the way, and by night in a pillar of fire to give them light, to go by day and night. He took not away the pillar of the cloud by day, nor the pillar of fire by night from before the people. So just as the Lord, the pre-incarnate Christ, was clothed with a cloud to lead the children of Israel in Revelation chapter 10, he is also clothed with a cloud. And notice, a rainbow is above his head. What does a rainbow signify? God gave the rainbow when he made a covenant with Noah. And in Revelation chapter 4, verse 5, we see a rainbow above the throne of God. So what does the description of Jesus as the mighty angel tell us? Well, number one, he's clothed with a cloud. And just as he was in a pillar of cloud to lead a movement of people from Egypt to Canaan, Jesus is now coming down from heaven, prophetically clothed with a cloud to raise up a new movement of people to lead them from spiritual Egypt to spiritual Canaan. And he's doing so with a rainbow above his head, which signifies this movement will follow the covenant, specifically the new covenant, where God writes his law into our hearts and minds. And because he is bringing a remembrance of the covenant and of his law, he is showing us that he is going to raise up a group of people who keep all the commandments, including the fourth commandment. And not only that, his face is as the sun, his feet are as pillars of fire. He is the one who leads the way. And then in verse 2, we see where the message comes that leads this movement. It's found in verse 2 of Revelation 10, where we see Jesus had in his hand a little book opened, and he set his right foot upon the sea and his left foot upon the earth. Listen, Jesus has a book open in his hand. Now, if Jesus has opened a book, isn't that a book that you would want to read? Now, how do we know which book has been opened? Jesus is saying there is a book that is open that will point you to the fact that I am raising up a new movement based on the covenant, based on the fact that I, just as I led Israel from Egypt to Canaan, I'm leading a new movement from spiritual Egypt to spiritual Canaan. And just as I led literal Israel from Egypt to Canaan and gave them a greater understanding of my character through the sanctuary, because the pillar of cloud was above the mercy seat, I am clothed with a cloud again above the sanctuary in heaven. In other words, the message that is driving this movement is Christ as the leader, clothed with a cloud above the sanctuary, based on the law of God, based on a little book that has been open at this time of Earth's history. Now, if you study Revelation carefully, Revelation chapter 10 is in between the sixth and the seventh trumpets. Now, we're not going to get lost in the weeds of the trumpets tonight. That's not going to happen. But let me just tell you this. Seven churches, seven seals, seven trumpets. The seven churches end with a lukewarm church. But then the seven seals end with 144,000 coming out of God's last day church. And then after the seals, you come to the trumpets and you see that God raises up a movement that prepares the 144,000. Now, when you study the trumpets specifically, you will find that the sixth trumpet ended on August 11, 1840. How many of you knew that? Okay, one or two people. Great Controversy, page 334, confirms that the time prophecy of the sixth trumpet ended on August 11, 1840, and then Revelation 10 happens, which means that right as that prophecy was fulfilled according to the word of the Lord, Jesus comes down from heaven and says, prophecy has been fulfilled. This confirms the principles of prophetic interpretation that point to my soon coming, and I am here coming down from heaven to raise up a new movement based on a movement that will understand the sanctuary, that will understand the law of God and the covenant, and that will be raised up to go from this earth to the spiritual Canaan. And the book that was open during this time of earth's history is none other than the book of Daniel, where there was a time prophecy in Daniel chapter 8 verse 14, which says, unto 2,300 days then shall the sanctuary be cleansed. Now see, there's sanctuary language in verses 1 and 2 of Revelation 10. And Jesus is announcing that book in the Old Testament that pointed you 2,300 years into the future. That time is now. It's time to open up the book of Daniel, to study those prophecies, and to understand what is going to happen at the end of the 2,300 days. So listen, if Jesus opened up the book of Daniel, don't tell me we need to stop studying it. Now more than ever is the time to study the prophecies of Daniel and Revelation. And when you study the prophecies of Daniel and Revelation, you will find that those prophecies point to a movement specifically raised up by God Himself. And it was so important that He sent His Son Jesus, the mighty angel, to come down to this earth to announce that this movement was here on this earth to be part of the finishing of God's work here on this earth. And he had in his hand a little book open. Now, if you study the history of that era, and we talked about it a little bit last Sabbath, God used a humble farmer by the name of William Miller. And by the way, the pastor and I went to the ABC on Wednesday, and they have the book, The Midnight Cry, by Francis D. Nichol. If you want a good history on the Millerite movement, it's in your ABC right here in Hamilton. And I would encourage you to get that. William Miller, he was a humble farmer. He came from a Christian family. He became a deist. And a deist is someone who believes that God created the world, but he set the world into motion, and he just stepped back and let things take their natural course. So William Miller didn't really have much regard for God. He would show up to church just for the sake of his family, but God wasn't a big part of his life. And then he would come sometimes and he wouldn't come. And one time his mother asked him, William, why aren't you coming to church more often? And he's like, oh, I have to listen to the elder read a printed sermon and he can't read it very well. And his mother got an idea. Hey, if you don't like listening to the sermons, we could get you to read the sermons. Because he was a good reader. He could study and he could read. And so he agreed, okay, I'll read the sermon for church. And one Sunday, because he didn't have the light on the Sabbath, one Sunday he was reading a sermon based on Isaiah 53 and the sufferings of Christ. And William Miller, as he is up there reading, becomes convicted that Jesus is the Messiah, the Son of God. And he becomes so overwhelmed by what he's reading in that sermon that he begins weeping from the pulpit and he couldn't even finish the sermon. And the congregation started weeping with him because they saw what was happening. They saw that God was reaching his heart. And you know, there's nothing better, there's nothing more special than when a sinner comes to Christ. And William Miller gained that experience. And from that time, he went to a study of the Scripture. And he says in his personal memoirs that as he studied the Bible, he found in Jesus a true and dear friend. You know, we know William Miller for the one who discovered the 2300-day prophecy and all these different prophecies, but that was all part of a framework that had a foundation where his foundation was that Jesus was his best and dearest friend. And the Spirit of God led him to a study of the prophecies where he came to an accurate understanding of many prophecies in Scripture. Now, William Miller studied on his own, and several years before he started preaching, he came to the understanding that the 2300-day prophecy of Daniel 8:14 would conclude about the year 1843. And I believe it was 20-something years before the time. And he said he just got this very happy feeling, wow, my best friend, my Savior, will be returning to this earth in about 25 years. And yet, he was a farmer. He didn't consider himself a preacher. And so he didn't really go around and share this. There were a few people that knew in his family, yeah, William Miller, he's been studying, and he thinks that Jesus is going to come around 1843. That's interesting. I don't know how you could come up with that, but I guess he studied, and that's what he's found. And you know what he did in the intervening years while he didn't preach? He thought of all the different possible objections to his conclusions, and he worked through all the objections, and after he worked through all the objections, he found that his conclusions were more solid than ever, so that when he finally went out and preached, when people raised the objections, he had already worked through those. And so he didn't have any plans on becoming a preacher, becoming a minister. And finally, one day, he felt this conviction, go and tell it to the world. And he said, God, I can't do this. I'm a farmer. No one's going to listen to a farmer. How could you call me to be a preacher when I'm not even trained to do that? And he made a deal with God. Be careful when you make deals with God. Which, by the way, we should just surrender. We should be living sacrifices. But William Miller, he thought he was making a deal that he wouldn't have to keep. And he told God, God, if someone invites me to preach, I will go and start preaching. Little did he know that his nephew was already on the way from the town over, inviting him to preach for the next day. He didn't know that God had already set the deal up so that William Miller thought it wouldn't happen, and God already had the answer for him. And so just a few minutes later, after he made the deal with God, his nephew knocks on the door, and he comes in and says, Uncle William, our family would like you to come to our church tomorrow and share what you've been studying about the prophecies pointing to the second coming of Jesus. And William Miller stormed out of his house, angry with God. God, how could you do this to me? I don't want to do this. I don't want to be a preacher. And he went out to the maple grove behind his house, and he wrestled with God for about half an hour. And when he came out of that grove, he had entered as a farmer, but he came out as a preacher. And from that day forward, he went around preaching from place to place, and he became one of the greatest preachers that God has ever raised up. And you know what? God needs more men, more people like William Miller who would be willing to be used by God. But if we're going to be used by God, we need to study. We can't just assume that we know our message if we're not opening our Bibles. Yet William Miller, he got into the Scripture and he dug and he dug and he got into deep, precious truths that pointed to the prophecies of his hour. And we are God's last day people with an even clearer understanding of our message. Now, we should be studying like William Miller did. We have no excuses. And he became a great preacher. And after that, he started going around preaching from town to town, but it was finally around the year 1840 that he met another preacher in the city of Boston by the name of Joshua Himes. Joshua Himes basically became his manager, and instead of having William Miller just preach at any given small church here and there, Joshua Himes got him into the big churches in the big cities. They started publishing in newspapers, The Midnight Cry and other newspapers, and before too long, America became aware that a group of people believed that Jesus was coming around the year 1843. This was prophesied. Jesus came down from heaven to raise up this movement. And he used a humble farmer, William Miller, to proclaim this work. Now, when you look at what happens, of course, you see that there was a disappointment. In verse 8 of Revelation chapter 10, it says, "And the voice which I heard from heaven spake unto me again and said, Go and take the little book which is open in the hand of the angel, which standeth upon the sea and upon the earth." This is the book of Daniel that he's being told to take. "And I went unto the angel and said unto him, Give me the little book. And he said unto me, Take it and eat it up, and it shall make thy belly bitter, but it shall be in thy mouth sweet as honey. And I took the little book out of the angel's hand and ate it up, and it was in my mouth sweet as honey. And as soon as I had eaten it, my belly was bitter." Here's what happened. They believed initially Jesus was going to come by the spring of 1844, or by March of 1844. Jesus didn't come. That was the early disappointment. Then in August of 1844, Samuel Snow, he came to an understanding that, look, according to the prophecies, when Jesus came and died on this earth, there were the spring festivals. There's also the fall festivals. Jesus died as the Passover lamb in the spring festivals on the very day the sanctuary to be cleansed at the end of the 2300 days. That's in the fall festivals. And the very day of the Day of Atonement in 1844 is October 22. So Samuel Snow preaches this message in front of several thousand early Advent believers in a town called Exeter, New Hampshire. And he comes in, actually. Joseph Bates, one of the Adventist pioneers, was preaching a message. It was pretty dry. People were like, "We've heard this before, but it's not helping us to understand what's going on." Samuel Snow comes in. He sits on the front row next to his sister, who was seated on the front row. He tells her, "I have new light." His sister stands up and says, "Brother Bates, sit down. My brother has new light." Now, I'm glad that nobody's going to do that to me tonight. And Brother Bates sat down. Samuel Snow came up. He told them, "Based on my study, Jesus is coming on October 22. He did this on August 12. It was 2 months and 10 days before the day. And they really believed that Jesus was going to come. And when they got to that day and Jesus didn't come, what a disappointment. Bitter in the belly. It had been so sweet in the mouth. And listen, if I was convinced that tomorrow I knew 100%, and again, we're not time setting, don't tell anyone I did time setting, but let's just say for illustration's sake, if I knew 100% that Jesus, my best and dearest friend, is coming back tomorrow, and tomorrow, let me back up. If I know he's coming tomorrow, today is the happiest day of my life because I can't wait to see Jesus. And when tomorrow comes and he doesn't come, that would be the most excruciating disappointment. And that's what they went through. But you know, there was more that needed to happen that they didn't understand. And that more that needs to happen is described actually in Revelation chapter 10, verses 6 and 7. When you see, well, let's start in verse 5, speaking of this angel. "And the angel which I saw stand upon the sea and upon the earth lifted up his hand to heaven and swear by him that liveth forever and ever, who created heaven and the things that therein are, and the earth and the things that therein are, and the sea and the things which are therein, that there should be time no longer." This is speaking of no more prophetic time after the end of the 2300 day prophecy in connection with God as creator, which connects us to the first angel's message and the judgment hour. There will be no more prophetic time. And then verse 7, "But in the days of the voice of the seventh angel, when he shall begin to sound, the mystery of God should be finished, as he hath declared to his servants the prophets." What John the Revelator is being told is that when the seventh angel or the seventh trumpet begins to sound, the mystery of God will be finished in this movement that Jesus himself has raised up. Now, there's two questions then. When did the seventh trumpet begin to sound? And what's the mystery of God? Are those good questions to ask? Because this is a movement that God has raised up based on the open book of Daniel. It's based on the sanctuary message, the covenant. It's based on the 2300 days being unsealed. And we're told that when this happens, the seventh trumpet will sound and the mystery of God will be finished. Well, the question is, when did the seventh trumpet begin to sound? And the answer to that question is found in Revelation 11, verses 15 and 19. Revelation 11, verse 15, notice what it says. And the seventh angel sounded. Now let's skip down to verse 19. So the seventh angel or the seventh trumpet sounds. You see that? What happens when the seventh trumpet sounds? Notice verse 19. And the temple of God was opened in heaven, and there was seen in his temple the ark of his testament. Where is that in the sanctuary? That's the most holy place. And what points us to the most holy place, prophetically speaking? The 2300-day prophecy. And we just saw that that's October 22, 1844. So Revelation 10:7 says, when the seventh trumpet begins to sound on October 22, 1844, from that point forward, a very special work is going to take place, and it is this. The mystery of God should be finished. Now, what's the mystery of God? I heard someone give the answer. Let's look at the Bible. Colossians chapter 1, verses 26 and 27. We will see that there is a very special work that needs to be finished in the Advent movement. Actually, let's start Colossians 1:25. Whereof I am made a minister according to the dispensation of God, which is given to me for you, to fulfill the word of God, even the mystery which hath been hid from ages and from generations, but now is made manifest to his saints. So he's saying, okay, I'm going to tell you what this mystery is that's been hidden. What's this mystery? Verse 27. To whom God would make known what is the riches of the glory of this mystery among the Gentiles, which is Christ in you, the hope of glory. You see that? What's the mystery of God? The mystery of God is Christ in you. Notice, it's not Christ outside of you. It's not just Christ covering you. It's all of that, yes, but it's Christ in you, the hope of glory, which connects us to Galatians 2, verse 20, which says, I am crucified with Christ. Nevertheless, I live, yet not I, but who lives in me? Christ. That's the mystery of God. And the life which I now live in the flesh, I live by the faith of Jesus. That's the third angel's message. Amen. Notice this. The mystery of God is Christ in you, meaning that you have been crucified with Christ. You have been a living sacrifice with Christ. Therefore, Christ lives in you, and he exercises his faith through you, and you then become a demonstration of the third angel's message. And here's the thing. When Christ lives in you, that helps Christ to accomplish the work of cleansing sin out of our lives. So when the seventh trumpet began to sound on October 22, 1844, that's synonymous with the judgment beginning in heaven. That's synonymous with the sanctuary beginning to be cleansed in the most holy place. And it's synonymous with Christ beginning a work in the hearts and lives of the believers where he cleanses us from sin as we become crucified with him. That is what Jesus came down from heaven to raise up. Let's put it another way. The second Advent movement is a heaven-initiated, Christ-initiated, ordained movement of God raised up at the end of the world to finish the great controversy where God raises up a group of people through whom he can have his Son, Jesus Christ, dwelling in our hearts by faith as we are crucified with him. And as we are crucified with Christ, we become a demonstration of His character to the world, and He can cleanse the sanctuary in heaven. In fact, Ellen White says, there must be a cleansing of the sanctuary and the souls and then the hearts of the lives of God's people here upon this earth in harmony with Christ's cleansing of the sanctuary in heaven. He won't have a cleansed sanctuary if He has an uncleansed people. He raised up the Second Advent movement. It's the final movement of the Reformation that brings people back to the Bible and the Bible alone, which points us to having an experience of living the life of Jesus Christ here on this earth. And that is the third angel's message. And that's why the Millerites, they didn't completely understand. They got the first and the second angel's message, but they didn't get the third angel's message. And that's why the angel says in Revelation 10, verse 11, thou must prophesy again before nations, kings, tongues, and peoples. That means you need to preach this message again, not only with the first and the second angel's message, but with the third angel's message as a complete unit. And that's what God raised up the Seventh-day Adventist Church to accomplish. We are here to accomplish the work of the third angel. Now, this message, as you can see, is entitled Two Mighty Angels of Revelation. Now, you realize that one day, that second mighty angel that we talked about at the beginning of the message will come down from heaven. I am looking forward to that day when Revelation 18:1 becomes a reality and we see an angel come down from heaven having great power. The earth is lightened with its glory. The whole world sees the character of God. And as the character of God fills the lives of the believers, they cry mightily with a strong voice, saying, Babylon, the great, is fallen, and has become the habitation of devils. Listen, when we become filled with the power of the Holy Spirit, we are going to call sin by its right name, and the rest of the world is not going to be happy to be identified as being aligned with Satan. But when will Revelation 18 become a reality? Let me read to you a very interesting quote from Review and Herald, April 21, 1891. And it actually ties all of this together. The latter rain is to fall upon the people of God. A mighty angel is to come down from heaven, and the whole earth is to be lighted with His glory. So Ellen White identifies the angel of Revelation 18 as a mighty angel. And by the way, the mighty angel of Revelation 18 is a repetition of the three angels, but with greater power. So a mighty angel is to come down from heaven, and the whole earth is to be lighted with His glory. Now notice that she asks some questions. Are we ready to take part in the glorious work of the third angel? Are our vessels ready to receive the heavenly dew? Have we defilement and sin in the heart? Now notice this. So she's asked the questions, and now notice what she says. If so, let us cleanse the soul temple. Notice, that's the cleansing of the sanctuary. Let us cleanse the soul temple and prepare for the showers of the latter rain. In other words, when the sanctuary is cleansed, we'll receive the latter rain. Continuing, the refreshing from the presence of the Lord will never come to hearts filled with impurity. Now notice this. May God help us to die to self, that Christ, the hope of glory, may be formed within. Now notice what we've just seen here. When Christ, the hope of glory, is formed within, that means the mystery of God is finished. That means the sanctuary in heaven is cleansed. And that means our hearts are ready to receive the outpouring of the latter rain so that the second angel of Revelation 18 can come down from heaven having great power. So here's the thing. The first mighty angel, that mighty angel was Jesus himself, who raised up a movement of people, the Second Advent movement, through whom the mystery of God could be finished. But when the second angel, the second mighty angel of Revelation 18 comes down, this angel is going to be so much more powerful, because rather than just being Jesus by himself, it's going to be an entire world of people who are just like Jesus. Who can do the work of Jesus through His power, through His grace, who have the faith of Jesus, who are living the third angel's message, and when the world sees them, they see a demonstration of the character of Jesus on this earth. And when that time comes, great power will be seen here on this earth. That's why Ellen White says in Christ's Object Lessons, page 69, when the character of Christ shall be perfectly reproduced in his people, then he will come to claim them as his own. The issue is this. Jesus raised up our movement to have a cleansed people who demonstrate his character. In order for us to be cleansed of sin, in order for Christ to be formed within the hope of glory, Galatians 2:20 says, I am crucified with Christ. When we become crucified with Christ, Christ comes in and sin goes out. And as Christ comes in and sin goes out, our lives become cleansed of sin and we become demonstrations of the character of God to the world. And I'm telling you this, God is still waiting for that day to come. We have been waiting since 1844 for the mystery of God to be finished. And God is doing everything He can to wake His people up, to help us to understand that by His grace, we need to surrender our lives to Jesus every day. And as we see His matchless charms on the cross, as He's made salvation available to each one of us, we say, Jesus, we love You and we give our lives to You. And when God has a group of people who will respond to such a Savior, and who will allow Him to come into our hearts and into our minds and into our lives, it will not be long when the angel of Revelation 18 will come down from heaven. Amen. And that's solely and completely God's work. We simply make the choice to let that happen. And what we're going to see tomorrow morning and tomorrow afternoon are more specific elements to the message that prepare us. In fact, we're going to see that God sent a message in 1888 to prepare His people to have this experience. And then tomorrow afternoon, we're going to see the final elements that bring it all together. But you know what? I truly believe that very soon, the mystery of God is going to be finished. I truly believe that very soon the sanctuary in heaven is going to be cleansed. I truly believe that very soon the latter rain is going to be poured out upon God's last day people, and Jesus is going to stand up in the most holy place of the heavenly sanctuary, and He is going to say, "It is finished. He that is unjust, let him be unjust still. He that is filthy, let him be filthy still. He that is righteous, let him be righteous still. He that is holy, let him be holy still." And I pray with all of my heart that I and that you will be among those that will be the righteous and the holy. And that we will be among those who are part of the work where the earth is lightened with the glory of God's character. If you want to be part of that special work, and if you want to stand for a special prayer of commitment and consecration, asking for God to cleanse us of whatever sins may remain in our lives, asking for Him to empower us with the latter rain so that we can go forward to do this work, I would invite you to stand with me at this time. Father in heaven, we thank You that You had a final movement to the Reformation, a movement that Jesus Himself came down from heaven to raise up, a movement that the mystery of God, which is Christ in us, that movement would have Christ in us finished, that our lives would be cleansed of sin, that we would receive the power of the latter rain of the Holy Spirit, that we would lighten the earth with your glory through your power and through your grace. Lord, we ask for forgiveness of our sins where we have fallen short of your glory. We thank you that you are a merciful and forgiving God, that you will cleanse us and forgive us of all of our sins. And Lord, I just pray that from this week of meetings that we have been experiencing, that you would help us to see just the work that you have given us to do here on this earth in order for us to be prepared for you to come and for us to do a work to prepare a people for your coming. We thank you for the message in Daniel and Revelation that identifies our movement, and we ask for forgiveness for being in such a lukewarm Laodicean state. Help us to wake up, to see your matchless charms, to surrender our lives to you, and to go forward, allowing Christ to be formed within our hearts. This is my prayer in Jesus' name. Amen. So we just have two more messages. Tomorrow morning, 1888, the 1888 message and the cross of Christ, and then tomorrow afternoon, the last generation and the cross of Christ. You'll want to be here for those last two messages. It's going to put everything together to see what the final pieces are for God to prepare people. So thank you and have a good night.
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Seventh-day Adventists believe the Universal Church is composed of all who truly believe in Christ. But in the last days, a time of widespread apostasy, a remnant has been called out to keep the commandments of God and the faith of Jesus. This remnant announces the arrival of the judgment hour, proclaims salvation through Christ, and heralds the approach of his second advent. This proclamation is symbolized by the three angels of

Revelation 14. It coincides with the work of judgment in heaven and results in a work of repentance and reform on earth. Every believer is called to have a personal part in this worldwide witness.

0: they that be wise shall shine as the brightness of the firmament, and they that turn many to righteousness as the stars forever and ever.
1: Experience this day with God. Oneness with Christ, May 21st. Let everyone that nameth the name of Christ depart from iniquity. If a man therefore purge himself from these, he shall be a vessel unto honor, sanctified, and meet for the Master's use, and prepared unto every good work. 2 Timothy 2:19-21. Oneness with Christ depends on the renewing of the mind by the Holy Spirit. Thus we are strengthened to walk in newness of life, receiving from Christ the forgiveness of our sins. He who has that faith which works by love and purifies the soul is a cleansed vessel, sanctified, and meet for the Master's use. Self is dead. All disunion, all selfish thoughts, words, and actions are the fruit of the working of an unholy spirit upon the mind. Under the influence of this spirit, words are spoken which do not reveal the Savior. Christ is not formed within the hope of glory. Those who live thus are sinners, though they may be disguised as saints. Those who receive Christ are meek and lowly in heart. Christ opens within their hearts a living fountain of water, which springs up unto eternal life, refreshing the souls of others. The lives of those who eat the bread of life and drink the water of salvation are purified by the grace of God. Let all study the Word. Let not any man burden his soul with so many burdens that he cannot study the precious lessons Christ has given. The Word of God is not half comprehended. If each one would proclaim a fast for his own soul, studying the Word of God with earnest prayer, and reading only those books which would help him to gain a clearer knowledge of the Word, God's people would have much more spiritual health and strength, much more spiritual knowledge and understanding than they now reveal. We need to seek God, that we may find him precious to our souls. We need to keep him as our abiding guest and companion, never parting from him. To be one with Christ in God is the privilege of every soul. But in order to be this, we must be meek and lowly, teachable and obedient. Shall we not be of that number who make a business of securing by earnest prayer and faithful practice the faith that works by love and purifies the soul?

0: Hello, and welcome to another episode of What's Up, Prof.
1: No joking.
0: Hello, Halston.
1: A very serious issue today.
0: It is a very serious issue.
1: Yes. So how are you, Martin?
0: I'm trying to think too hard to do.
1: Okay,
0: I'm good. I'm well. And you?
1: The Bible says nobody's good. Okay, no, I'm not
0: well.
1: One.
0: I'm well. I'm not good. I'm well.
1: You're well. Okay. Fine. All right, Martin. Will you bow down? Shall we pray so that we don't bow down?
0: Exactly. That's great. Our Heavenly Father, we need you, especially in these days, and we ask that you now help us through this discussion. Like always, please enlighten our minds and also keep the enemy away. In Jesus' name, amen.
1: Amen. It's a little bit provocative, our backdrop, but unfortunately it's based on reality.
0: Yeah.
1: If it were not, if it were just conjecture, that would be one thing, but it's based on reality. And the symbolism speaks for itself.
0: Mm.
1: And it's interesting that in this picture we have the golden statue. That is a reality. And we have Paula White representing, let's say, the charismatic arm of the evangelical world. And this is such a perfect fulfillment of Revelation chapter 13, where the false prophet is the one that will give wings to the system and elevate Babylon.
0: Yeah.
1: Where are they taking this woman in Ephah? They're taking her to the land of Shinar.
0: Yeah.
1: And this is one of the women that is doing it. So this is really a fascinating story, prophetically speaking. And Martin, it's not only the statue that's gold, eh? Everything is gold.
0: Look, Trump is obsessed with gold. And you can just listen to speeches or the golden age, the golden card for to get into America, the golden Trump phone, the golden statue, everything. He even in the...
1: His residence is virtually gold from top to bottom. The new ballroom is gold from top to bottom.
0: Even the White House has got gold trimmings everywhere now.
1: And there's a golden eagle.
0: On the platform where they speak.
1: And we're heading for the golden age. Mm-hmm. Everything is gold, right?
0: And what, which kingdom was gold associated with?
1: Yes. So
0: Babylon.
1: Let's just have a look, Martin. So the question is, will you bow down? And do we have to rededicate ourselves to a higher authority before we bow down? Mm-hmm. Daniel chapter 3. Nebuchadnezzar the king made an image of gold, whose height was 70 cubits, and his breadth thereof 6 cubits. He set it up in the plain of Dura in the province of Babylon. Do you think there's a reason why there were 70 cubits?
0: Probably. What was it?
1: Well, the score is 20, so 70 is 60.
0: Uh-huh. Okay.
1: And it was 6 cubits wide. So we have the 666 right there.
0: Wow.
1: And he set it up in the province of Babylon. Yes. And then, of course, everybody had to bow down because Nebuchadnezzar was convinced that his kingdom would last forever.
0: Mm.
1: Now, who set up that kingdom besides Nebuchadnezzar? Wasn't it the king behind the king?
0: Yeah, yeah. The dragon.
1: The dragon. And isn't he the king of Babylon, the real king, and the others are his proxies?
0: Yeah, correct.
1: So he said it would last forever, and if you go to the book of Revelation, then it's quite clear that Babylon remains prominent right to the end, right? Mm. So what was Babylon? It was a religio-political political system.
0: Mm-hmm.
1: And in the time of Belshazzar, there was Nabonidus. He was sort of heading the religious side, mm-hmm. and the other one was heading the
0: administration.
1: The administration and the secular side. And between the two of them, they ruled the country. So it was a union of church and state.
0: Mm-hmm.
1: And what was the last straw? Using the things dedicated to God mm-hmm. for their purpose.
0: Mm.
1: So he drank out of the golden cups.
0: Yeah.
1: And he used the menorah, the lampstand, for lighting up his party.
0: Mm.
1: And that spelt the end of Babylon. And yes, Belshazzar died that night.
0: Mm.
1: And it's interesting that when that writing up against the wall appeared, his knees smote together. Interesting way of putting it. But anyway, Nebuchadnezzar had said that he was going to make the statue gold from head to foot.
0: Mm.
1: The whole thing was gold. Because his kingdom was going to stand forever. It wasn't going to be replaced by silver, by bronze, yeah. by iron and clay. And he made everyone bow down. Daniel 3 verse 5. That at what time you hear the sound of the cornet, the flute, the harp, the sackbut, the psaltery, the dulcimer, and all kinds of music, ye fall down and worship the golden image that Nebuchadnezzar the king has set up. So everybody had to worship this system.
0: Mm-hmm.
1: If you jump to Revelation 13, they worshiped the beast and they worshiped the dragon.
0: Yeah.
1: So the power behind the beast mm-hmm. and the beast itself, Roman Catholicism.
0: Yeah.
1: So they are setting up Roman Catholicism. And like Zechariah said, here you go, and you lift this standard of righteousness, this measure of morality, mm-hmm. and you lift it up, and it will rule the world, and you have to bow down to it.
0: It's their morality.
1: Their morality.
0: Not the Bible morality.
1: No, no, their papal morality. In contrast, in other words, they are using the vessels of the Lord
0: mm-hmm.
1: and misusing the light of the Lord and setting up this image. It's just fascinating that all the symbolism should be there, and I don't think it's coincidence.
0: You just said something that made me think that this using the vessels, they're misusing the word as well.
1: They're misusing the word, which is the light of the world.
0: Yeah.
1: So they misused the candlestick because
0: yeah.
1: he used it to light up his party.
0: Yeah.
1: And they're drinking from the cup, the golden cup in her hand,
0: yeah.
1: which is the cup of her fornication.
0: Yeah.
1: In other words, her false doctrines that she is spreading. So through these false doctrines, she has made the world drunk.
0: Mm.
1: Morally speaking, intellectually speaking, religiously speaking, they do not know whether they're coming or going because they have neglected the word of God and replaced it with a candlestick.
0: Yeah.
1: Hmm?
0: Yes.
1: Which they are misusing for their purposes.
0: Yeah.
1: In other words, they're distorting the word of God for their purposes and distorting the cup in God's hand and placing it in the hand of the whore of Babylon.
0: Yeah, yeah.
1: That's what they're doing.
0: The one that we did on the two wedding invitations. Now, this is basically what they're doing, is inviting you
1: to another wedding.
0: Or to that, yeah, that Babylonian Belshazzar feast.
1: Okay. What does the Bible call that? Isn't that the supper of the birds?
0: Mm.
1: That's a false Holy Spirit.
0: Yeah.
1: And it's interesting that you have Paula White bowing down, which is a false bird.
0: False spirit. So lots of typology in this whole world scene playing in front of our eyes.
1: Correct. And in order to set up this image, they have to create a false contrast. Mm. So you on the one hand, you have pastors convicted and fined for preaching Bible verses, so that people eventually say, enough already with this. And then they say, let's go back to the Bible. But they're not going back to the Bible. They're going back to Babylon.
0: Yeah.
1: Because they will accept papal morality rather than biblical morality. Isn't that sad?
0: That's sad.
1: This is classical Hegelian dialectic. And none of the role players really know what's happening.
0: No.
1: So a retired pastor convicted and fined for preaching a Bible verse near Northern Ireland Hospital. Would you agree that eventually the Christian world will say enough?
0: Yeah, I think they're on the brink of it. You're already seeing it actually in America.
1: Yes.
0: The rest of Europe is still pushing quite against the Christian.
1: But even America is still pushing up against
0: it. Yeah, they are still, but by this stage, I think we're getting to the place where the pendulum is already almost swung,
1: yes.
0: Where they are going to overrun this push.
1: They in Europe and still to an extent in the U.S., they're still hanging on to their woke theories, right? Interesting, there was this lady in the United States that complained in her gym that there was a male in the locker room where the women are. And she got kicked out of the gym because it was policy that she is transphobic, that she mustn't be transphobic. And people are fed up with that, right?
0: That's the thing. I think it's in different places, like more Democrat-run states and so on. But eventually, the conservatives will just get fed up and
1: exactly.
0: It will be run over.
1: So this is classic Hegelian dialectic.
0: Because the other side's also wrong.
1: Yes, but I think they actually know they're wrong. This is a game.
0: Yeah.
1: Many of them know and others don't.
0: Yeah.
1: They're just drinking the wine and staggering from text to text.
0: Yeah.
1: Naturally, I was deeply saddened by the verdict, Clive Johnston told Fox News Digital. At 78 years old, I never imagined I would leave a courtroom with a criminal conviction for preaching the Christian gospel. But beyond the personal impact, my overriding concern is what this says about the state of fundamental freedoms in our nation. The retired 78-year-old argued that convicting a person for publicly preaching one of the most well-known Bible passages sets a troubling precedent for religious liberty and free speech in the United Kingdom. So there you have this pendulum still hanging on this side. And once that pendulum swings, it will be over. So America will lead and the rest will follow.
0: Mm.
1: And the religious world is going to climb onto this bandwagon and say, enough already. Let's lift up the woman in the ephah. Let's take her to Babylon and make her the standard of morality and trample on the good word of God. Let's trample on it.
0: But people won't see that as such.
1: No, especially if you befuddle the mind with all kinds of music.
0: Mm. You won't see that they are actually trampling on the world.
1: Correct. Let's put them in an altered state of consciousness that they cannot even discern between right and wrong.
0: Yeah.
1: Martin, it's not only in the United Kingdom, but in Finland and in many other places, like this lady in America that was kicked out of the gym. All right, that wasn't the government that kicked her out. It was a private enterprise that kicked her out. But these things are all contributing. So let's see what happened here in Finland.
2: In Finland, a Christian politician is convicted of a crime for her published views on biblical marriage and sexual ethics. The country's Supreme Court found parliamentarian Päivi Räsänen guilty of hate speech for a pamphlet she wrote 22 years ago. In a 3-2 decision, the court upheld a criminal conviction against Räsänen and a Lutheran bishop for, quote, making and keeping available to the public a text that insults a group. Räsänen was also unanimously acquitted by the court for the 2019 tweet of a Bible verse about marriage. In a statement, Räsänen said she may appeal her case to the European Court of Human Rights. At a press conference after the verdict, she said her case raises the question of whether Finland still has freedom of speech.
3: This case has never been only about me. It has always been about whether Finland will remain a country where people are free to speak, write, and live according to their conscience without fear or criminal prosecution.
2: We're seeing this situation in Finland. How does it compare to what's going on in other nearby European nations?
4: It's very similar. Let's take the UK, for example, where Christianity is the state religion, and Christians, Bible-believing Christians, are second-class citizens and are hauled into court, are getting into trouble if they oppose something like Pride or some left-wing movement that's unbiblical. In a Christian nation where the king is prayed over and anointed with oil by a monarch, Christians are a second-class citizen. You see it in Germany, where church attendance is very low, 5%, and you see it in other countries as well.
1: So, Martin, once Christianity gets its foothold again, who will be the next target?
0: Yeah, that small group.
1: That actually sticks to the Bible.
0: Yeah.
1: Because Christianity is not Christianity at all. It's disguised Catholicism.
0: Yeah, that's it.
1: So let's read the great controversy. Through the two great errors, the immortality of the soul and Sunday sacredness, Satan will bring the people under his deceptions. While the former lays the foundation for spiritualism, the latter creates a bond of sympathy with Rome. Now let's just stop there for a moment. What has immortality of the soul got to do with spiritualism? Everything.
0: Absolutely everything. People can go and watch, I think, 2 episodes ago when we had the interview on with that. And they must also watch the Jesuits and the Counter-Reformation.
1: Yes.
0: That you did. It has everything to do with
1: spiritualism. All right. So spiritualism is the way in which people are doing church these days. Experiential religion.
0: Exactly.
1: Altered states of consciousness introduced by music and hypnotic techniques.
0: Exactly.
1: Communication with the dead.
0: Mm-hmm.
1: All kinds of false and fake visions. Appearances of deceased people.
0: Mm-hmm.
1: These are all demonic because the Bible says the dead know nothing.
0: Yeah.
1: They will no longer return to their houses. They are in a state of unconsciousness. Lazarus sleepeth.
0: Yeah. Near-death experiences.
1: So all of this is in the church, and this is unbiblical, but it's highly Babylonian.
0: And it's very emotional. So yes. That's why it's throwing people in.
1: So the Protestants of the United States will be foremost in stretching their hands across the Gulf to grasp the hand of spiritualism.
0: Mm.
1: So when you have these manifestations of the so-called Holy Spirit, and the Holy Spirit will convict of sin, and sin is the transgression of the law, and they are in blatant transgression of the law, because they have replaced the fourth commandment with the Catholic version.
0: Mm-hmm.
1: The Catholics have thrown out the commandment regarding images, so there's nothing wrong with bowing down to an image, right?
0: Yep.
1: And they've shortened all the commandments and taken out the key words so that God is not the author, but they are the author of a new law. So they will grab the hand of Rome. And under the influence of the threefold union, this country will follow in the steps of Rome in trampling on the rights of conscience. So that's spiritualism, Protestantism, and Romanism.
0: Yeah.
1: They will trample upon the rights of conscience.
0: And we must remember, it will look good. It would look biblical.
1: Because like we just saw, these people are all concerned about the trampling on their rights of conscience.
0: Yeah.
1: But their rights are based on Catholic doctrine. They're not based on the Bible. They're based on the wine of Babylon.
0: It's so sad.
1: Isn't that sad?
0: Yeah, it's sad. You stand for something. You actually think you're standing for God with all your might. Unfortunately, your basis is not the Bible. It's actually Catholic teaching.
1: Correct. Oh. Yes. When I was a Catholic, I didn't even have a Bible in the house. No. I didn't need one, right? No. First time I ever looked for a Bible, I had to scramble in old boxes to see if some deceased little old lady had perhaps had a Bible.
0: Mm.
1: Why do you need a Bible if you're a Catholic?
0: Yeah.
1: You don't need a Bible. And then we have a convert boom. What's going on here?
0: Mm.
1: Where around the world? Why? There is a Catholic convert boom. Not an experiential religion.
0: Yeah.
1: Pomp and glamour and ceremony overwhelms the mind.
0: Oh, that's...
1: Whereas a simple, thus saith the Lord.
0: Yeah.
1: Is not acceptable,
0: it's
1: right?
0: No. You see, I was going through the videos like usual to see what can we use. And yesterday, I think, King Charles had his opening speech or something in Parliament. And I was stunned. It's the first time I've ever seen something like this. But the parade in there and the pomp and the glamour and all of the liturgy or symbolism that they're doing.
1: Yes.
0: And what is it for?
1: And all of the sashes that they're wearing. And all of these stupid medals that are hanging from them, none of them which mean anything in terms of their activities. Do they really think that that is impressive?
0: Well, for the world, yes. And that's what we want to get to. If you are stunned and mused by all of this, you have to get your head out of it and see that we rather have to start changing our thoughts.
1: So how many Lego trinkets did Jesus wear while he was on earth? How many sashes did he wear?
0: Yeah. Huh? Man, you have to see these things.
1: And gold pom-poms on the shoulders. Do you think he had any of that?
0: No, he only had a seamless garment.
1: It reminds me of those early pioneers like Hus and others, where they had Jesus, the very simple man, dressed in a simple garb. And then you had the Pope on the stallion with the triple crown on his head and servants all around
0: him. Being carried.
1: And the servant is greater than the master, obviously, right?
0: Yeah.
1: Martin, this is fascinating.
0: We still have the same thing actually today.
1: All right.
0: It's amazing. I cannot even...
1: So mysticism is actually spiritism.
0: 100%.
1: Because it's demon-run.
0: Yeah.
1: Mysticism. And what happens in Protestant circles, where you have these massive manifestations, is also spiritism.
0: Yes.
1: That's not religion. No. Religion is very plain... Very simple. It's a relationship with God. It's not based on pomp and ceremony or falling around or babbling in nonsensical languages or anything that. Far be it from it. Our religion is word-based and the word makes sense. It's not a babbling book.
0: No.
1: So there's a Catholic boom. It's an exciting time to be Catholic and incredible to be living through this time of renewal and revival. Martin, this renewal is taking us to the Dark Ages that other fellow mentioned were the Golden Ages.
0: It's healing the wound.
1: Yes. But the part we didn't expect, this sudden growth is not just happening in the U.S. So no wonder they renovated the Notre Dame Cathedral for the sudden influx that they are expecting.
0: And what about the Spain, the church, that one that took many millennia or something to finish, and now it's finished.
1: And now it's finished, and they're all perfecting it. And in that Notre Dame one is where they worshipped the goddess of reason, Descartes, and all his Jesuit cronies. Unbelievable. And the world is following this because they haven't got a clue.
0: No.
1: As to the simplicity of the word. So international reports, the numbers around the world continue to hit records. Australia, the Archdiocese of Sydney in Australia, will welcome record numbers of catechumens and candidates who seek full communion with the Catholic Church. Oh, the catechumens. The catechumens must be informed in the way that you inform the goyim. Mm. You give them the exoteric doctrine, while we initiates on the inside, they say, claim the esoteric doctrine. They're worshipping the dragon.
0: Yeah, unfortunately. And you see, that's why we are doing this, why you did Total Onslaught.
1: Yes.
0: People must spread that to the world that they can see where the nonsense is lying.
1: So France is seeing a massive increase of catechumens. In other words, seeing a massive increase of people totally misinformed through the wine of Babylon.
0: Yeah, duped.
1: Adult baptisms have tripled in the past decade. Then Scandinavia, there are reports of Catholic awakening in the region, including one town that celebrated the first priestly ordination in 500 years. From 2015 to 2025, Catholics in Norway alone rose from 95,655 to 168,220. That's a 76% increase. And the UK, the Catholic Church in the UK is experiencing a surge in converts, particularly amongst young people. And in actual fact, that so-called Church of England is not a Church of England at all. It's a papal vassal. Didn't Charlie get a nice chair there in Rome so that he can seat himself very close to his boss?
0: No. Yes, he did. But it's amazing how that he's been pushed up in the last few weeks or months.
1: Yeah, well, he's the beamable, sustainable prince.
0: Now the beamable, sustainable king.
1: Oh, sorry. He's no longer the prince. Yes, okay.
0: And he went to visit his cousin, King Trump.
1: You're not allowed to say King Trump because there's a No Kings movement.
0: Oh. He even mentioned in his speech to Trump that they're cousins.
1: That they're cousins.
0: They're European cousins and all of that. Yeah.
1: Of course, they're all royalty. Yeah. They can't be on the throne if they aren't royalty. So, Faith Reborn, Texas Church becomes community for Gen Z. Let's have a look.
5: A packed room, live music, and thousands of young adults all gathering on their Tuesday night to worship God.
6: I'm here in Raleigh, North Carolina, where at St. Timothy's, they tell us they're seeing a revival in church attendance with young people, led by high school and college students and young adults as well. This is something not just here at St. Timothy's. It's happening coast to coast right now. The question is, why is it happening? This looks like a busy dining hall on campus somewhere, but it's actually a church. Welcome to Watermark Community Church here in Dallas, where every Tuesday night, thousands of young people gather for something back in that auditorium called the porch. Kylan here is one of the honchos for The Porch. Tell us what The Porch is.
7: Yeah, so The Porch is a gathering of young adults here in the city of Dallas, and they just gather to worship in the Word, but it's not just local, it's happening nationally. We've got locations all across the nation, and they're doing the exact same thing we're doing here.
6: And this is an actual place where people can come, and maybe they've never been to church, but suddenly they feel like they are part of something bigger.
7: We're seeing it here in Dallas by the thousands gathering into this room. About 60% of our church is 30 years old or younger.
6: Wow.
7: And so when we think about crafting our services, we do think about what is going to connect to the heart of a young adult. More than the message, people come to church because of relationships.
6: Why do you think more young people are going to church these days?
8: We live in a world where not many people are, we're connected by social media, but we're not really known, right? And so I think in the church setting, like, that's completely different than what the world sees.
9: We've seen revivals take place pretty much across the U.S., and I don't think that there's any coincidence that those are all happening at the same time.
6: So it's interesting. What they're seeing is more Gen Zers and millennials are going to church now than their parents or their grandparents. That's a trend that used to be the other way around.
1: Did he say more than the message? We're connecting to the young people?
0: And he also mentioned that they adapt the service to appeal to the young.
1: Exactly. So, Martin, is this word-based or is this emotion-based?
0: I have to say, look, I just first want to say we're not condemning the young people that are
1: attending. No, this is...
0: But the problem is exactly what you're saying. The focus that they do is not word-based. Because when you read the Bible as it stands, it's pretty straightforward in the truth that it presents.
1: Yes.
0: But it's not giving you a very nice feeling every time when you hear that you have to change.
1: Now, when you see those people converging and moving into that church... If that church is going to lead them in a particular direction, will they say, is this in harmony with words, the Word of God, or will they follow?
0: They will follow.
1: They will follow.
0: Yeah, because...
1: They will follow.
0: There's not that foundation.